0: By this earthquake on Monday. And we came to Santa Rosa de Cabal because we're staying here. It's one of the places that still has lights and water, electricity and water. But it's been affected. We spoke earlier to the mayor, and he was telling us that there are not many high buildings here, but all of the ones that go beyond two floors have been affected, as you can see with that building right there, five floors. And down the street, you can see people taking rubble with the with authorities who are helping to make sure that no one is injured. So that's why you can't cross this street. In fact, our hotel is down the street right there as well. And this is as a preventative measure. We've spoken to the mayor earlier today, and he said that there are no casualties here, thankfully. But there obviously is a very urgent need for attention because 1,000 families have lost their homes. We spoke to him.
1: Como lo dijiste, que no tenemos víctimas fatales.
0: So the first 48 hours of a disaster like this is definitely the search and rescue is extremely important to find any survivors. But then the next part is just as important, and that's what we're seeing behind me, as the mayor said. It's that attention to citizens who need help, who need to make sure that they have
2: 300, with thousands of people still missing. National Assembly Chief Jorge Rodriguez announced the revised death toll as part of the latest government report on that disaster. And also mentioned in the report, the state of buildings in the region. 47% of residential buildings in the affected areas were damaged, with infrastructure and non-residential buildings accounting for more than a quarter. And the World Bank has put out a price tag of about $19.6 billion on infrastructure and housing near the capital of Caracas, while the cost of reconstruction could hit well over $50 billion. For more now on this devastating news, these earthquakes in Colombia and Venezuela, and the recovery efforts going on, we're joined by Richard McColl. He's a foreign correspondent and host of the podcast Latin News. Richard, good to see you again. Thanks for talking about this.
3: Well, thank you for having me on here from this quite shaken up region of the world right now.
2: It really is. We've been talking about that all day. And right now is focused on shelter, food, water, improving sanitary conditions. What are the government's top priorities for the coming days?
3: Well, Colombia's institutions have been central to the response. The government has mobilized its disaster management agency, and local authorities, emergency services, and the military have been involved in the rescue, recovery, and logistics. But of course, the rescue operation is only the beginning. The president himself, a new president, only sworn in this past Friday, this first Monday on the job. He has also said that the key point here is to find anyone under the rubble and under the debris in the cities affected across Colombia. So it's a race against time, as you mentioned.
2: Yeah, I want to pull of that. I know it's extremely difficult. I'm not trying to point blame. It's a very tough job.
3: It is incredibly tough. We looked first at Colombia, of course. The earthquake knocked out vital infrastructure such as airports. Dozens of roads were affected. But there was, of course, aid. There were entities and government institutions already prepared for an earthquake response in the cities of Cali, Manizales, Pereira, Armenia, the worst affected places. So search and rescue operations, they started straight away. International assistance is already arriving. The U.S. has pledged $15.5 million for immediate use for emergency shelters, food, damage assessments. The Inter-American Bank has made $50 million immediately available for reconstruction support. But the difference with Venezuela, of course, is the institutions in Colombia obviously are trusted, whereas in Venezuela, the institutions are largely used to prop up a regime, let's say. And so therefore, we don't know, the military was never going to be brought in for something for societal value of this type.
2: And we also know that this was very widespread. And right now people are going to be watching to see how the aid reaches not just the urban areas, but the rural areas as well. How is that going to be handled?
3: Well, that's going to be very difficult, because all of the images that we're getting and all of the news that we're getting via the Colombian state media and, of course, the presidency and so on, comes from the main intermediary cities or the regional capitals. We're not seeing what's happening beyond those into the more important

0: impoverished, the more traditionally neglected parts of Colombia that have been affected. So that's what we have to really watch and see. That's why the figures on fatalities are still obviously incomplete as the search continues for any survivors. And indeed, as heavy machinery can get in and try and bring aid to areas which cannot be reached, really, or you can't land planes. There are no, there are no airports nearby.
1: Yeah, and indeed, I want to go back to Venezuela because we just updated on the latest efforts there and also the current death toll. With the political challenges in that nation, is that further affecting the ability to begin to rebuild the infrastructure? Where does the recovery stand right now?
0: Well, it's because Venezuela is in this limbo right now. Is it Delcy Rodriguez as being the interim president? And we don't really know what the power struggles between Delcy Rodriguez and of course, the leader of the military, Diosdado Cabello. What is going on in the country? What are the U.S. interests in the country? How is it's a tug of war between different interests within Venezuela. And of course, this is creating a severe problem for any rescue, well, no longer rescue now, but reconstruction project there in Venezuela.
1: Oh, that's got to be so disappointing. And going back to Colombia, one thing we heard earlier from our correspondent on the ground, Michelle Begay, in many areas, buildings over two or three stories that may still be standing aren't safe for occupants. That is simply staggering and seemingly is going to pose a very long-term, expensive problem.
0: Well, that's it, isn't it? There are more than 5,000 homes destroyed, 60 buildings collapse. So we're looking at thousands of people without homes, without safe places, and they're going to be housed. And of course, we have this new government that partially campaigned on a platform of austerity. Now, this government was going to have to face up to the harder task of rebuilding homes, hospitals, roads, and other infrastructure. And like I mentioned previously, much of it in some of the country's poorest and most remote areas. So the government has had to push back its manifesto to look at this disaster and respond to it. This is all going to require lots of money, coordination, and a state capable of getting resources to communities that have, well, quite frankly, often struggled to receive them.
1: Richard McCall, we can't thank you enough for your excellent analysis there. Thank you again. Okay, now to China, where the remnants of Typhoon Dolphin have triggered a new round of torrential rain across the northern regions. The storm has brought further flooding to areas already soaked by seasonal rains and three previous typhoons. Guo Tianqi has that story.
2: In Beijing, we have already sensed the arrival of the heavy rainstorm. During the daytime, the thunder shower occurred a few times. And also in the outskirts of Beijing, there are seven districts that have already alerted the red alert of rainstorms, such as Mentougou, Fangshan, Shunyi, and Daxing District, where the accumulated rainfall in 24 hours could reach 200 millimeters. So earlier this morning, Beijing have already issued the citywide level 2 emergency respond to a flood control, and all the related departments have been deployed, and a lot of drainage equipment have been pre-deployed to vulnerable places. And also all the underground places such as the business and construction sites should be closed. And as of and starting Wednesday, the government is advising enterprises to allow their employees to work from home, and also organized outdoor sports activities should be suspended. And also in the mountainous areas, the authorities say they have already started to patrol the reservoir areas 24 hours so that they can issue the emergency alert as soon as possible. Also, the roads and riverside routes should be closed. But the priority during this disaster is to the safety of the personnel. All the related personnel living in those low-lying areas, as well as the areas that is highly affected or with high risk of geological disasters, have already been evacuated completely. And also in those worst-heated areas, such as the Mentougou District, they have already issued the enhanced level first emergency response of the flood control, and they have already estimated that there, in those mountainous areas,

0: There are extremely highly possible of geological disasters such as landslide, mudslide, as well as the flash flood. As a matter of fact, the Mantougou district have already evacuated all the elderly to safety places and also conduct.
1: 。Modern vitality, born of ancient civilizations. Asia exemplifies diversity in its best sense and welcomes changes at the fastest pace. Asia Today brings you the headlines from the most populous continent, puts in focus politics, economies, and faces, and takes you on a tour of the sights from the region and beyond.
2: Images may appear to be identical, but looks can be deceiving. The difference is not always obvious. It has to be discovered. There are always different sides to a story. We put the focus on the details. To see more, to understand better. CGTN. See the difference.

0: Pakistan's interior minister has traveled to Tehran for talks in an effort to end the hostilities and reopen the Strait of Hormuz. This comes after the latest diplomacy efforts between the U.S. and Iran simply unraveled earlier on Tuesday. Meanwhile, U.S. media is reporting that President Trump secretly changed planes while leaving the NATO summit in Turkey last month. This to avoid a possible Iranian attack. Nick Harper has details.
1: This was a secret switch, a hastily put together plan to get around that potential threat from Iran. It was all happened when Donald Trump was due to leave Turkey after the NATO summit. He boarded Air Force One, but then he was put inside one of these catering trucks and secreted away off of Air Force One and onto a separate plane. These catering trucks usually transport meals and other things onto and off of planes. In this instance, it was transporting the President of the United States. The White House says that that military aircraft he was put onto was a state-of-the-art aircraft. It was fitted with high-level security protocols, and the U.S. was using every tool at its disposal to address those threats. But aside from this mental image of the President of the United States being smuggled inside a catering truck, this has all raised concerns and questions. The very fact that there was this threat to the president and the plane, a threat that was not disclosed at the time to the public. And then the fact that on board Air Force One was still his staff and the media who were following him. They didn't know that he'd been transported off the plane. They didn't know about the threat to the plane. And they didn't know that they were essentially unwitting decoys who were going to be flying when there was this threat from Iran.
0: That's Nick Harper reporting from here in Washington, D.C. Meanwhile, Iran's foreign minister says the U.S. has been, quote, begging Tehran to resume truce talks. He also paid tribute to the country's medical workers for their contributions to the ongoing war effort. Our correspondent, Sepah Saremi, has that side of the story from Tehran.
2: He said without the help of medical doctors, medical personnel, and nurses, we wouldn't have been able to win this war. He said at first, President Donald Trump said two words, unconditional surrender. But now he's asking for negotiations. He wants to negotiate with Iran. This is what Al-Awsi said in the morning in a presser in Ministry of Health. But about the atmosphere, about the mood here on the ground, I have to tell you, because I attended Foreign Ministry press briefing yesterday. So the spokesperson, Esbaye Baghaei, said that Iranian diplomats right now are laser focused on negotiations with Oman to determine shipping route for the ships that want to pass through the Strait of Hormuz. He said that actually right now there are no negotiations with the U.S. and there's just an exchange of messages through intermediaries. So for now, there are no negotiations between Iran.

0: and U.S. and Iran is involved in high intensity negotiations just with the Omani delegation, with the Omani diplomats to find a way to resolve the problem in the Strait of Hormuz. But as you know, the situation is highly, highly charged. Every night we see that ships are being hit, targeted and damaged in the Persian Gulf region.
1: Sepehr Saremi reporting from Tehran. Now, global oil prices surged higher amid renewed uncertainty over the Strait of Hormuz, and the volatility may be far from over. The U.S. Energy Information Administration is warning severe constraints could persist through August, keeping supplies tight and prices elevated. The EIA is estimating oil production shut-ins averaged 5.5 million barrels a day in the month of July. Now, Brent crude is forecast to average about $85 each barrel this quarter, falling to $78 in the fourth quarter and $69 sometime next year. Now, for U.S. drivers, gasoline is expected to average just under $4 a gallon this year. And that volatility led to another down day on Wall Street. The Dow ending the session down 0.3%. The Nasdaq dragged down by Intel stocks closed Tuesday's session over 0.5% lower as well. And the S&P 500 was down 0.3% on the day. Well, the U.S. Strategic Petroleum Reserve is at the lowest level in more than four decades, as the ongoing war with Iran has severely constrained global oil supplies. Our Jim Spellman has that story.
2: There were about 415 million barrels of oil in the U.S. Strategic Petroleum Reserve when President Trump began attacking Iran back in February. There are now fewer than 300 million barrels as the ongoing conflict continues to put stress on global oil supplies. In March, President Trump ordered the release of 172 million barrels from the reserve, hoping increased supplies would lower gas prices. Before the war, Brent crude was trading at about $70 a barrel. It has since peaked at well over $100 several times and has been trading between $80 and $90 a barrel in recent weeks. Elevated oil has driven up gas prices, rippling through the larger U.S. economy, creating a political liability for Republicans heading into congressional midterm elections. Trump says the pain is temporary.
3: As soon as this situation ends with Iran, oil is going to go down to the floor. Gasoline is going to go down. We may have to send it up again. We may have to. You know what happens when we send it up, but we hope we don't have to. But when that oil and gasoline go down, everything else follows.
2: But some experts warn that even if the war ends, the Strait of Hormuz is fully reopened and oil prices fall, it could take months for the price at the pump to come down, meaning U.S. voters may still be feeling the pinch as they head to the polls in November. When the current release is complete, the U.S. Strategic Petroleum Reserve will contain less than 250 million barrels. The minimum amount of oil required by the reserve is about 70 million. That means there will be enough left in the reserve for another release if the White House decides to try that tactic to bring down prices. Jim Spellman, CGTN, Washington.
1: Well, Europe has also been hit hard by global energy volatility, and farmers there are feeling the squeeze. In Austria, soaring diesel prices are driving up agricultural costs, prompting the government to step in with subsidies. Johannes Pleschberger has that story.
4: High diesel prices have forced Maria Trunner to reconsider her business decisions. 12 years ago, she took over her father's wheat and soybean farm. Back then, however, growing these machinery-intensive crops was far less expensive.

0: I think this year has been an extremely difficult one. We're experiencing severe droughts, and of course we would have liked to see more financial support for farmers. But with tight budgets, we have to be grateful that we managed to secure any support at all.
1: Despite the diesel subsidy, the cost of running tractors remains too high for many farmers, prompting some to move away from wheat production and towards vegetable crops that require less machinery.
2: If there are alternative crops that require less use of the tractor, it might well be more financially viable.
1: But vegetables also require more rainfall, something that has been in short supply this year. Difficult times for farmers in Austria and across much of Europe. Johannes Pleschberger, CGTN, Vienna.
3: Okay, coming up on our program, a new artificial intelligence deal in the United States worth $240 million, plus a growing water crisis in Puerto Rico. Those stories and a lot more when we come back.

360-degree profiles of industry movers and shakers, tech mavericks, and policymakers. We drill down on their success. We ask how they set strategy and how they navigate in an increasingly competitive market. Real talk, real business. Join the conversation. BizTalk, only on CGTN.

0: Welcome back. IBM and Together AI are teaming up on a major new artificial intelligence project. The companies have signed a $240 million multi-year deal to build a large-scale AI cluster on IBM Cloud powered by NVIDIA systems. It will run open-source models and focus on AI inference, where trained models generate responses. The goal is to give businesses faster, lower-cost AI computing with greater control over their models as well as data. This cluster is expected to come online early next year. The Trump administration plans to exempt open-weight AI models from new federal safety testing. Now, this move could have implications for the global AI race as Chinese developers such as DeepSeek and Moonshot AI rapidly advance their own open models. Liu Jiaxin has that story.
1: U.S. President Trump has called artificial intelligence competition the most critical contest in centuries. Yet his own administration is now carving out a surprising exemption in its new AI safety framework, one that applies directly to China's most powerful

0: for models.
1: The U.S. federal government plans to subject only closed-source models to mandatory safety reviews, according to sources familiar with the top-level meeting at the White House on August 4th, as relayed by Western outlets.
0: Open-weight models, those whose underlying parameters are publicly released, will escape scrutiny, even when they are developed by Chinese companies.
2: Myself, I have been subscribing just very recently to Kimi. Much of the weight models are open-source models, so it really is an access for the entire community in the entire world.
1: Moonshot AI's Kimi K3 recently became the world's largest open-weight model. DeepSeek and other Chinese labs have delivered breakthrough after breakthrough, challenging the assumption that American firms hold an unassailable lead.
3: Open source and closed source models are technically on par. The performance difference can be made up in about 3 to 6 months. Closed source pricing is high today, but open source competition will drive it down, and that's a win for customers.
0: The industry has noticed. On July the 24th, an alliance of Microsoft, NVIDIA, and Hugging Face publicly backed open-weight architectures, effectively standing against safety advocates like Anthropic, who argue that unrestricted model release poses systematic risks.
1: But there's the flaw in the risk argument. Closed models aren't actually any more secure than open ones.
3: The underlying frameworks of today's large models are pretty much out there, so attackers can hit open source or closed source alike.
1: In July, an OpenAI agent breached Hugging Face. The firm used China's GLM 5.2 to analyze the attack, because the attack commands had been blocked by frontier AI model safety guardrails.
4: Even if you have like one very successful and very rich company keeping things to themselves in a closed model, the world is too big that I think eventually the open development is just inevitable.
1: China consistently balances safety and development in its pragmatic and proactive AI policy. Experts say developing open models is more than a technical choice. It's a global tide, and it's already here. Li Jiaxin, CGTN, Beijing.
5: Turning now to the U.S. territory of Puerto Rico and an ongoing water shortage there. Hundreds of thousands of residents are on water rations as an unrelenting drought pushes the island into crisis. CGTN's Nitza Soler Perez has more.
6: Puerto Rico is rationing water. Starting Friday, more than 180,000 households across San Juan and other major cities will go without service for 48 hours at a stretch. 2 days, the government's answer to a drought with no end in sight. Many residents forced to line up at mobile water trucks to stock up.
7: I came to get 2 55-gallon tanks and 1 6-gallon tank for the kitchen to store water and refill my cistern. We haven't had water since Saturday.
6: July was San Juan's driest month in more than 120 years. And for thousands of Puerto Ricans, the shortages didn't start with this drought. They've been living with limited water for up to a year, with some of the problem linked to aging infrastructure.
8: I feel completely frustrated. I feel exhausted. It's a terrible situation we're living through here in Puerto Rico. First, we didn't have power. Now we don't have water. We don't know if we're going to have water day to day. And this affects daily life not just for me, but for absolutely every Puerto Rican. Because we don't have water in our homes. We don't have water at work. We don't have water in the schools.
6: The reservoir feeding the capital, Carraízo, is critically low. And the governor says there's no telling when relief will come.
9: The problem is that no rain is expected in the area until the end of August. And that's why what we're telling people is, if we want to end up without water, people can keep consuming the way they are. If we want to stretch it out and be able to have water, we need to be prudent with our water use.
6: This critical shortage raises particular concerns about education, coming just as a new school year begins.
8: The kids are going to arrive at school and there's no water. What does this mean? That we don't know if classes will be suspended for the kids, if they'll be sent home at midday. And this means parents have to leave work to go pick up their children.
10: It's unbelievable to be living through this today.
6: Puerto Rico has been here before, rationing in 2020 and in 2015, when some 400,000 customers got water only every third day. For now, families are back to counting jugs, not days. Nitza Soledad Perez, CGTN.
5: Okay, for more on the factors that are contributing to Puerto Rico's water crisis, we are joined by Jorge Gonzalez Cruz. He is a professor at the Atmospheric Sciences Research Center at the University.

0: University of Albany. He's also founding editor of the ASME Journal of Engineering of Sustainable Buildings and Cities. Jorge, thank you so much for chatting with us. It's good to see you.
1: Good to see you. Thank you for having me.
0: Well, you know, to many people, this may have tragically slipped under the radar, because think about what's going all over the earth right now, fires, hot conditions. I want to focus on Puerto Rico. How did it reach the point where more than 180,000 households are experiencing 48-hour water shutoffs?
1: Yeah, so this is a recurring event. We have been here before, 2015, 2020, most recent, and also in the past. And it's really the result of a combined set of factors, nature and also infrastructure. Nature in the sense that we are in this cycle that drives the regional water availability in the Caribbean. So Puerto Rico is part of the Caribbean, and therefore it's going to be experiencing what the region is facing. We are in the, what we call the incipient of El Niño. El Niño drives the atmosphere to be dry, and that is manifested on the water resources. On top of this, the region has been also been exposed over extreme heat since 2023, when we may recall that schools were also closed because in that case, extreme heat and not necessarily extreme water. So heat drives the demand in terms of agro or hydration and for other purposes that are trying to inhibit the aspect of heat. The question is how these science is translated into practice to mitigate these events that we know are going to be occurring and may likely become even worse from the nature as El Niño becomes stronger over the next few months.
0: I do want to talk about the El Niño factor, because you're exactly right. This is not going away, and it's supposed to be an extremely powerful one. So like many people in Puerto Rico would like to think that this is a short-term problem, this could extend well into 2027. How is it going to be able to weather this crisis?
1: Absolutely. We may get a cushion of water availability in the next few months because the hurricane season, El Niño prevails. So I'm most concerned of what is going to happen over next year if this event will extend. It's likely going to be extended because El Niño manifests over at least a 2 years period of time. We're just at the beginning of that event. So the larger impact are going to be taking place likely early next year through the next summer. That will be 2 years back to back in the extreme drought. That's what occurred in 2015, that went all the way to the Western Caribbean in Dominican Republic and Cuba, impacting food resources and food availability in that case. So we have to be prepared for that scenario, maybe a little bit stronger than 2015.
0: Wow. Okay, I want to talk about the infrastructure, because that is a problem that didn't sneak up on the island. This has been going on more than a decade. It is a U.S. territory. So I wonder, Donald Trump famously has a very difficult relationship with leaders in Puerto Rico. And I think everybody remembers the anemic response where Trump delayed $20 billion in aid after Hurricane Maria during his first administration. One has to wonder, could Washington have done more earlier to help avert this crisis?
1: I think the coup have helped, but all at the same time, the Puerto Rican governance needs to make that case informed by science. We can prepare for this event. The infrastructure needs to be ready for this event of high demand and low water availability. At the same time, there are pockets of regions in the island, especially in Puerto Rico, where water availability is less than an issue. These are areas that are cushioned from the region.

0: aspect, Western Puerto Rico, for example, because the conditions there lead to more activity that produces rainfall. So by knowing this, we can frame the problem at the island scales and supply areas that will tend to be drier because of demand, the metro area, for example, or because a combination of water availability or lack of it in that case. So that will require an island-wide framework that has been tried in the past to some degree, but it's incomplete. So because these events will happen, we need to think about a broader view of the water resource planning and perhaps use water from some areas that have excess water and move those to other areas. By framing that problem, I think Washington will listen to the island because there is a solid plan in case to plan for these future events and mitigating appropriately for the community so they don't have to suffer these events again. So to some degree are preventable, and I believe that Washington will listen if presented with a good plan for mitigation.
1: Indeed. Well, let's hope that is indeed the case. Jorge Gonzalez-Cruz, thank you so much for your insight. We appreciate it. Okay, coming up, the U.S. president moves to slash the number of vaccines for children, and the Ebola death toll in the DRC passes 2,000 amid the fastest growing outbreak on record. We take a closer look at global health headlines coming your way next.
2: Images may appear to be identical, but looks can be deceiving. The difference is not always obvious. It has to be discovered. There are always different sides to a story. We put the focus on the details. To see more, to understand better. CGTN. See the difference.

0: On Monday, U.S. President Trump signed a historic executive order limiting the number of recommended vaccinations for American children. The revised immunization schedule calls for vaccines against 11 diseases rather than the previous recommended 17 by the Centers for Disease Control and Prevention. This order also recommends splitting the MMR vaccine, which protects against measles, mumps, and rubella, into three shots. The president suggesting the changes would protect children against what he calls vaccine-related autism, a claim that health research contradicts. Many health experts say fewer vaccinations would leave children vulnerable to easily preventable diseases. Even so, the order has little legal power, and vaccine decisions ultimately still stand with the states as well as their parents. The latest Ebola outbreak in Eastern Democratic Republic of Congo is now several months old. CGTN Africa brings you exclusive reporting from inside Mwangbwalu. That's a mining town in the northeastern part of the country where the first cases were detected. Wilkester Nyubaiwa has that story from the front line in the battle against that virus.
1: Perched on top of the rugged hills of Ituri province in northeastern Democratic Republic of Congo, Mwangbwalu

0: is a little town that has long been famous for its lucrative artisanal gold mines. But today, the little town of about 140,000 people sits at the center of a global health crisis. In early May, health authorities identified Mongbualu as the site of an outbreak of an unknown illness, which would later be identified as the Bundibugyo strain of Ebola. Health authorities say that the highly mobile mining labor force, coupled with a large number of people displaced by violence and inadequate health infrastructure in Mongbualu, have fueled the spread of the virus in the area. In the middle of an Ebola outbreak, a rare reason to celebrate. A former patient has been discharged. He is one of dozens of people who have recovered in this health zone. Amid fear and confusion across the country, survivors offer living proof that Ebola is real and beatable. Diogratius Kasereka was the first patient to recover in Mongbualu.
1: I was declared cured and discharged. I was the only patient to recover among all the confirmed Ebola cases that day. Sadly, all the others died.
0: Kasereka now travels to local communities, raising awareness about prevention and encouraging anyone with symptoms to seek immediate medical care. His story is helping to break the persistent stigma surrounding the disease. Insecurity and poor health and transport infrastructure have made it hard for healthcare workers to reach key hotspots. Aid funding cuts by some key Western donors have also crippled operations, while healthcare workers have staged repeated strikes over unpaid wages. At times, hostile crowds have even targeted Ebola treatment centers and medical personnel.
2: If you attack a healthcare center or healthcare workers, even symptomatic people outside become afraid to come in for treatment. They fear youth groups or militiamen might target the facility. To ensure proper care and an effective response, security must be guaranteed.
3: There are challenges in the health zones, particularly related to limited mobility and security issues. So far, we have 12 health areas. There's also a health zone located in the Mombasa territory, about 50 kilometers from here, to which access remains difficult.
0: Against this backdrop, DRC Prime Minister Judith Suminwa Tuluka recently visited Mongbualu to evaluate ongoing containment efforts and announce additional state resources.
4: We are considering the sustainability of Ebola response to ensure that the health system does not collapse after the pandemic. But for the public, my message is simple. Without community engagement, we cannot eradicate this disease.
0: Further complicating the issue, the outbreak involves the rare Bundibugyo strain, for which there is currently no approved vaccine or treatment. Nearly 90% of the country's Ebola cases are concentrated in the northeastern province of Ituri, the home province of Mongbualu. As celebrations continue over patient recovery, Mongbualu appears to be living up to its name, which means celebration in the local Nyali language. Every recovery offers a vital sign of hope in a fight that experts warn could last for months. Wilkes Anyabwa, CGTN.
5: In other health news, new medicines are rolling out across China in just the first half of this year. Chinese companies signed 8 of the world's 10 biggest out-licensing deals, valued at $110 billion. Wang Fei has the story.
6: Just a decade ago, China was largely importing innovative medicines. 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The medicines target a wide range of diseases, from cancer and obesity to autoimmune and neurological disorders. The biggest deal so far is an $18.5 billion licensing agreement between SPC Pharmaceutical and AstraZeneca. So what's driving the surge?
7: China's drug regulatory reform in 2015 was a turning point. 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

0: pre-revenue biotech startups to thrive. 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Talent, capital, and innovation turned it into a wave.
1: Developing the same drug in China typically costs 30 to 50% less than in Europe or the US. According to Pfizer, clinical development in China can move 3 times faster at roughly half the cost. And speed matters. US drug makers are rebuilding their pipelines as patents on $200 billion worth of medicines expire by the end of the decade. China offers high-quality drug candidates at a lower cost.
0: What China does well is find mistakes faster. We test multiple drug candidates in parallel, validate results quickly, and stop unsuccessful projects early. We also have a large patient pool, so clinical recruitment often takes about a year, compared with 2 or 3 years in Europe or the United States.
1: And now, artificial intelligence could accelerate that advantage even further. But can AI discover new medicines, or is it simply helping scientists work faster?
2: AI is a great student. It can find new compounds for known targets. But discovering new targets still requires more effort. Some of our methods don't fit neatly into Western medicine. We should be open to a new language or new ways of approving drugs. It's not about competing with the existing system. We share one goal, treating disease.
1: Cost and speed may open the door, but in the end, it's scientific excellence that seals the deal. Guangdong-based Akeso became the first Chinese pharmaceutical company to outperform the world's best-selling cancer drug in a head-to-head clinical trial. For many in the industry, that was proof Chinese innovation could compete at the highest level. The next challenge is developing truly first-in-class medicines.
0: There's still a gap in original target discovery and breakthrough science. The next step is to better connect universities, hospitals, and biotech companies so discoveries move faster from the lab to patients. Traditional Chinese medicine and natural products will also remain an important source of future drug discovery.
1: Cross-border licensing deals continue to accelerate, shifting increasingly toward early-stage drug development. That suggests growing confidence in China's research capabilities, not just its product. And as partnerships deepen, the next breakthrough medicine may not just be made in China. It could be discovered here, too. Huang Fei, CGTN, Guangzhou.
3: 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Don't go anywhere. We'll be right back.
4: Images may appear to be identical, but looks can be deceiving. The difference is not always obvious. It has to be discovered. There are always different sides to a story. We put the focus on the details. To see more, to understand better. CGTN. See the difference.

Welcome back. Here's a quick recap of today's top business headlines. A New York state judge has issued an emergency pause on New York City Mayor Zoran Mamdani's new luxury home tax. The judge stated that the city had mishandled the new tax applying to high-value second homes, sending notices without explaining why to homeowners. This move comes just days after property owners sued over the tax. The pause will continue as their lawsuit moves forward. But the city says it will appeal this latest ruling. Meanwhile, IBM and Together AI have signed a $240 million multi-year deal. The companies will build a large-scale AI cluster on IBM Cloud, powered by NVIDIA. It will run open-source models and focus on AI inference, where trained models generate responses. It is expected to come online early next year. And General Motors has set up a $4.5 billion safety net in an effort to keep critical auto parts in rotation amid supply chain disruptions. The deal

0: With Procura Auto Parts would secure critical supplies through a pre-funded purchase. The deal comes amid years of supply shortages. And finally, from four wheels to two, let's wrap up the show in one Chinese city that has become a destination for those who want to get into motorcycles. Yang Jinghao explains.
1: It's a growing craze in Chongqing, southwest China. As night falls, travelers from around the world gather along Nanbing Road, hopping on motorcycles and capturing cinematic moments against the dramatic backdrop of this mountain city.
2: So we arrived just earlier this morning. This is the first thing we're doing. We haven't eaten, we haven't gone out for a drink. First thing on our list was to do the motorbike trend.
3: It's my first time in China, so I thought, like, I want to do everything I can, and this looks like a great activity. So, yeah, I just did it.
1: But before the engines roar, there's a quick lesson. The riders show visitors how to pose, where to look, and how to capture the perfect shot with the motorcycle.
4: Number one, look. Okay, so it's look straight. One, two.
5: Open your hands.
6: I like this one the best, the heart.
2: I think the heart. The heart and this one, it was very nice.
1: For these international travelers, language barriers are the least of their worries. What matters is the unique experience they are taking away with them.
6: I honestly, I feel exhilarated. It was like, I was scared to do it, but I'm really glad I did. And I'm really excited to see how it turns out.
2: Oh, it was really nice. It's such an experience. I just seen it on Instagram, and now I think I enjoy it a lot, all the process.
1: Behind this popular experience is a growing motorcycle culture in Chongqing. The city is home to well-established motorcycle industry. Ji Xiaoyu was among the first local riders to explore motorcycle video shoots. Last year, he began reaching out to international enthusiasts through social media.
7: We have three riders on our team. Since September last year, we've worked with approximately 800 to 1,000 foreign visitors.
8: It's exciting, it's a lot of fun, and it looks great on camera. But above all, safety is always the top priority.
1: Every night, traffic police officers remain close by to ensure safety.
7: During the shoot, we always wait for the traffic lights and make sure there are no vehicles behind us before we set off. The fast-moving effect you see in the videos is created through editing. Our actual speed is only around 20 to 30 kilometers per hour.
3: I think it was pretty safe. If I had some questions, I could ask them. And I think, like, we used a translator if I had some deeper questions. The staff was amazing, and they made me feel secure all the way.
1: As Chongqing welcomes more international travelers, local riders like Ji say they will continue improving their services, and they hope more visitors can see the city from a different perspective, one filled with dazzling lights, speed, and excitement. Yang Jinghao, CGTN, Chongqing.
0: That does it for this edition of Global Business. As always, check out others out of Beijing, Washington, Nairobi, and London. The time shown right there in GMT. I'm Sean Calebs, and from all of us here in Washington, D.C., thank you so much for watching.

0: him 81-12 to level at 5. But in the final frame, he comes up short, with Zhao leading 64-57 and only the black remaining. Zhang pots it to level the score. The black is then respotted to decide the match. And it's going to be Zhang again as the 34-year-old cuts it in to win 6-5 and book his place in the last 16, where he'll face Chris Wakeland.
1: Each day, there are millions of stories. Each one can open new perspectives, new possibilities. Wherever you look, we are there. To see, discover, explore. We put the pieces together to find what really matters to you. All around the world, all around the clock. Our reporters are at home across the globe. From our headquarters in Beijing and production centers in Washington, Nairobi, and London. 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CGTN. See the difference.
0: We return in Australia with football, and Juventus wrapped up their preseason summer tour with a 2-0 win over fellow Italian side Palermo in Perth. Juve don't break through until the 44th minute when Zeki Celik gets his own rebound and sets up his fellow Turk Kunan Ildiz for the finish. Celik is saved, but the ball comes right back to him and he feeds Ildiz. Randall Kolomouani keeps leading the attack into the second half, but he fails to get his foot on this cross. Juventus score again in the 84th minute through Arkadiusz Milik, but his effort is ruled out for offside. But just 2 minutes later, the Polish striker, who suffered a knee injury in 2024 and hasn't scored in an official competition in 2 years, seals the 2-0 win for Juve. Luciano Spalletti's side will face Frosinone in their opening game of the new Serie A season on August 23rd. We head to Salzburg for the UEFA Super Cup as Europa League champions Aston Villa and Champions League champions Paris Saint-Germain prepare to face off tonight in the curtain raiser to the European season. Villa beat Freiburg 3-0 in May to end a 30-year wait for major silverware and earn Unai Emery a record-extending fifth title in the competition. It also marked the club's first continental success since winning the European Cup in 1982. They followed that one up by beating Barcelona to claim the Super Cup in 1983. But the English Premier League side have undergone significant changes. Yuri Tielemans, Morgan Rogers, Jadon Sancho and Douglas Luiz have all departed, with Lucas Digne joining PSG. Injuries have ruled out Amadou Onana and new signing Johan Manzambi. England defender Ezri Konsa, striker Ollie Watkins, and Argentina goalkeeper Emiliano Martinez are all granted extra rest after the World Cup. However, new signings Alejandro Garnacho and Joao Gomez took part in Tuesday's training, while Modu Kuba Sise has also joined from LASK. Emery is still seeking his first Super Cup title after three previous unsuccessful attempts.
2: Since I arrived here 4 years, more or less, and of course I am so happy how we are responding, how the players are responding, how the club, how the supporters, how we are building everything, how we are trying to develop, getting better, all the things we can have. Of course, everything at the end is on the pitch, and the result, the consequences after everything we are doing, and everything I learned with the players, we are here playing the Super Cup final because we have won the Europa League, and I am feeling comfortable, happy, very demanding, even more than the last years.
0: PSG seek to become only the second team in the modern era to retain the UEFA Super Cup after Real Madrid did so in 2017. The French champions overcame Tottenham Hotspur on penalties a year ago in Udin, Italy. 15 players from Luis Enrique's star-studded squad competed at the World Cup, which concluded last month,

0: including Spain's Fabian Ruiz, who won the tournament, as well as five members of the France squad, which finished fourth. The back-to-back European champions recently signed attacking midfielder Magnez Akliuche from Monaco after the 24-year-old delivered a series of impressive performances in recent seasons. Javicha Kvaratskhelia has enjoyed an uninterrupted preseason. The talented youngster Seni Mayulu could also be in line for a start in Salzburg tonight. In the only previous meetings between the two sides, PSG edged their English counterparts 5-4 on aggregate in a thrilling Champions League quarterfinal during the 2024-25 campaign, surviving Villa's fight back from 5-1 down.
1: Of course it is. We set out ambitious objectives and we continue to do so. In this moment, it is a different scenario because everybody thinks we can win once again. This is a theory and we need to show our level on the pitch. Of course, we are looking to win this match. If you look back in history, it is difficult to find a team who wins all the time, but that is what we are aiming for.
0: The growing rift within FIFA over World Cup commercial rights has exposed a deeper divide.

0: Women's World Cup, they belong to us. They are. So, and the development funding derives from those major assets as well. So I do think that, if we have the sense of belonging to it, member associations can certainly decide where it should go. They vote on who hosts the FIFA World Cup. It follows that the development money should be made available to the member associations, but I do think that it needs to be sort of elevated and placed in that sort of structure where it does sort of bring it to light a little bit more structurally.
1: We are done for just now, but we'll be back in 2 hours with plenty more, including snooker from the China Open, and here's some of that right now.

0: About 3 kilometers from downtown Chuzhou, Zhejiang Province, in Xintang Mountain, near Wangchun Village, lies a red sandstone cave. Inside, fishtail-shaped pillars and evenly spaced chisel marks on the stone walls reveal the skilled craftsmanship of its builders. As the winter break approaches, this cave welcomes a group of university students. These students, majoring in photography and videography at Chuzhou College of Technology, are using their lenses to document history, a social practice project for their winter term.
1: 这是一个防空洞，上面有很厚的山。
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3: 这张照片是杜立特突袭行动被营救的飞行员的一张合影。这个地方呢，其实我一直在找，他们到底在哪个位置拍的这个照片？大概是在2007年的时候。我看到庄月江老先生在报纸上发表了一篇文章，说在汪村发现了照片是一模一样的，那我就当时很震惊。
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1: 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The Chuzhou airport was the easternmost airbase under Chinese control during the war, and served as a key frontline base for the U.S. military. Its strategic value made it a planned landing site for the Doolittle raid. To support the mission, the airport underwent another round of expansion and upgrades.According to historian Xu Yingpu's The 1942 Chuzhou Chronicle of the War of Resistance, timber poured in from the 14 surrounding counties of Chuzhou, Yanzhou, and Jinhua. Laborers carrying the wood trudged along the roads in an unbroken stream. Over 3.6 million logs with a diameter of more than 20 centimeters and 900,000 bamboo poles were urgently requisitioned, an enormous quantity for Chuxian County, with a population of just over 40,000 at the time.
2: 徐州机场是中国当时东南最大的机场啊，所以呢，也就是做好了徐州做好了迎接美国飞行员的一切准备。
1: After arduous and extraordinary preparations were made for Chuzhou Airport, on April 18, 1942, the Doolittle raid was carried out, striking the Japanese home islands. But on their return journey, the crews were unable to receive guidance from Chuzhou Airport and ultimately crash-landed or bailed out over the mountainous border region between Zhejiang, Fujian, Jiangxi, and Anhui.The fate of these airmen became closely tied to the local residents at their landing sites. Fortunately, most of the crew members were rescued by Chinese civilians who had never met them before. James Doolittle, the leader of the raid, and his crew aboard Bomber No. 1 parachuted and landed near Yuxian County. The bomber itself crashed on a mountain in Ningguo, Anhui.
3: 从两号峰过来的哈，两号峰过来，过来呢分了南岸一个，上海两个，现在斜斜下来了，下来后呢，就到这个地方，轰隆隆一下响，就瞬间都碰这个身上哈，我很厉害那个身上。
1: With the help of local residents, the parachuting crew members safely regrouped at the Western Zhejiang Administrative Office on Tianmu Mountain in Linan.The next day, Doolittle and four other crew members, accompanied by local villagers, visited the crash site. This photo was taken at that moment, with Doolittle seated in front of the wrecked bomber's wing.
4: 杜立特轰炸了之后，当天日本就派飞机在衢州等地的上空呢，就进行骚扰轰炸了。之后的一个多月里，进行了59次轰炸。在这个过程中呢，刚好这些美国飞行员是到达我们衢州。11号的机长在他的日记里面写道，路上看到了很多中国人的尸体被像柴火一样的堆在一起等待处理，这是一个非常令人悲伤的一种场景。
1: The first group of 20 rescued airmen arrived in Chuzhou and took this precious photoin front of the air raid shelter at the country's 13th air station. The date was April 21st, 1942. At that time, when Chinese civilians learned that the American airmen who had landed on Chinese soil were allies, they risked their lives to rescue them. Some areas at the pilots' landing sites or on the way to Chuzhou were contested zones, making rescue efforts extremely difficult.
5: Chinese people were very helpful and very gracious. Only our crew, fine. The boatman, his wife, and baby. And they put us behind a screen. But the screen had cracks.And you could see the light on the Japanese patrol boat. We traveled by pony, by horse, by rickshaw,

0: seating chair, walking, and by bus. We were treated very, very well.
1: On April 26, 1942, Doolittle and the crew of Bomber No. 1 successfully arrived in Chuzhou. In the air raid shelter of the 13th Air Station, Doolittle reunited with his fellow airmen who had been escorted by local residents. They were deeply moved and grateful. After visiting Chuzhou Airport, Doolittle and his group departed on the 27th for Shangrao, then returned to the United States via Chongqing. Today marks the opening of the 5th Zhejiang Documentary Photography Exhibition in Chuzhou. Han Qiang, a Xinhua news agency, contracted photographer and special guest, participated in the exhibition. For this event, he carefully selected 16 photos from a series related to Doolittle Raid.
2: 这是一个飞行员的儿子，这个英文字就是他父亲当年的名字。他父亲离开这个洞的时候，把他自己的名字写上去了。他的儿子回来以后，到这儿来的时候，看到他父亲的名字，他不禁的泪流满面。
1: If the first photo is precious for capturing a historic moment, this one is touching for preserving a moment of warmth and humanity.
3: 2007年的时候，我们第一次看到那个山洞，然后呢，对这个山洞我又仔仔细细进行了观察，结果在山洞的门口的右边的墙上看到了菲兹修和瑞德尼两个人名字，这两个人是谁？不知道当时。
1: William Fitzhugh was the co-pilot of Bomber No. 2. After the bomber crash landed in a cotton field in Ningbo, it was unclear whether they were in a Japanese-occupied area or a friendly one. Fitzhugh hid in the mountains for 2 days. Once locals confirmed that he was one of the American airmen who had bombed Tokyo, he and his crew were well cared for by the Chinese people and eventually made their way to Chuzhou. After arriving in Chuzhou, Fitzhugh and his crew assembled at the temporary command post of the 13th Air Station in Wangsun Village. Japanese warplanes launched constant raids, forcing them into air raid shelters. The crew members were pained by the fact that there were no warplanes to fight back with. In his diary, Captain William Bauer of Bomber No. 12 wrote, Watching the Japs have bombing practice. It's a crime. No sign of opposition. Just one airplane would be all we need. Maybe we can give them a hand, I hope. The air raid shelter became the Doolittle Raiders' dormitory and makeshift dining hall. Though supplies were scarce, their days there were safe. They were treated with the utmost kindness by the Chinese people who gave all they could. Jack Sims, co-pilot of Bomber No. 14, wrote in his diary, Humbleness that is so abundant with the Chinese show nothing but kindness during our stay in Chuzhou.
4: Today, when I make my presentations, I make sure that they understand how much the Chinese helped and how much they paid in price with their lives.
1: Of the 80 Doolittle Raiders who bombed Tokyo, 5 were forced to land in the Soviet Union, 3 died while parachuting, and 8 were captured by the Japanese. The remaining 64 were rescued by Chinese civilians. Of these, 51 were brought to the 13th Air Station in Chuzhou. From there, they were transferred in groups, eventually making their way back to rejoin the global fight against fascism. In retaliation for the Doolittle raid and the Chinese people's efforts to rescue the American crews, the Japanese launched the Zhejiang Jiangxi campaign in May 1942. Some 250,000 civilians were killed across 50,000 square kilometers of scorched earth. Chuzhou was once again subjected to brutal germ warfare. These haunting photographs are of survivors of the germ warfare in Chuzhou. Although more than 70 years have passed, the trauma-informed

0: inflicted on their bodies and minds has never faded. The ancient city of Chuzhou, with a history of over 1,000 years, endured the devastation of war. Today, the former 13th Air Station in Wangsun Village stands as a solemn witness to that era. The names carved into the stone walls of its air raid shelters remain clearly visible, a lasting testament to those harrowing days of fire and courage. In 2018, 76 years on, Mark Fitzhugh came to Chuzhou to retrace the footsteps of his father, William Fitzhugh. Guided by Zheng Weiyong, he visited the remains of the air raid shelter at the 13th Air Station. There, he was overwhelmed with disbelief upon seeing his father's name carved into the stone wall at the entrance. Now, an old man himself, Mark stood before the inscription, gently tracing the letters with his fingers, deeply feeling the mark his father left 76 years ago, and imagining the scene from those days. Tears welled up in his eyes. Filled with emotion, he made a video call to his family across the ocean, showing them the Chinese refuge where his father had once taken shelter after enduring great hardships. He shared the deeply meaningful moment of seeing his father's name etched on the wall.
1: 他们美国人对他们父辈的当年的荣耀是非常骄傲的，也对中国人帮助过他们父辈也是非常感激的。
0: History will not be swallowed by the waves nor fade with the passing years. Across the ocean, the veterans of the Doolittle Raid and their descendants have not forgotten the sacrifices made by the Chinese people. This small bronze plaque inscribed with the words, "Thank you," and signed by 44 rescued Doolittle Raiders was presented in 1990 by the Doolittle Raiders China Expedition to their Chinese saviors. It was an expression of gratitude for the aid given by the Chinese people. In 1991, at the age of 95, Doolittle wrote in a letter to the Chinese people, "After the pilots of the bomber fleet and I abandoned the bombers and landed on the Chinese mainland, the Chinese people rescued us with great courage and tried every means to protect us. I sincerely hope that our younger generation will never forget the huge sacrifices made by the people of the United States and China in the Second World War and work together to prevent the tragedy of war from happening again." Since the 1990s, the surviving pilots of the Doolittle Tokyo Raiders Association and descendants of the airmen have made several visits to China, returning to the places where they once found refuge. They also invited the elderly Chinese who had aided the American airmen, as well as their children, to visit the United States. The friendship built in war has continued to grow with time. From April 17th to 19th, 2024, Chuzhou hosted a Sino-American cultural exchange event commemorating the 82nd anniversary of the rescue of Doolittle Raiders, themed Friendship Forged in Blood and Fire. William Ross Comptonburg and George Duncan Comptonburg, grandsons of Rodney Ross Wilder, co-pilot of Bomber No. 5, joined the visit to trace the Chinese stories their grandfather had spoken of his whole life.
2: Is after the Doolittle Raiders bailed out, Chinese people just saw these people and just suddenly appearing out of nowhere, the help that the Chinese people gave them.
0: After completing their bombing mission, the co-pilot of Bomber No. 5, Rodney Ross Wilder, landed on a hillside near Fangyuan Village in Jiangshan. On that pitch-black stormy night, he wrapped himself in his parachute and kept warm by sipping the whiskey he'd brought along before departure, and managed to survive the night. The next morning, with the help of villagers, including Mao Guangxiao, he was safely transferred to Chuzhou. Tracing the landing site and shelter from their grandfather's China story was a central part of William and George's visit.
3: In 1942,

0: would like to make a toast to in April 18th, 1942, where after our grandfather built up his airplane and landed here, and the story changed from the mission that they were on, then to the help that the Chinese people, including your father, needed to get to safety. So at the dedication of this landing site of my grandfather, I would like to toast.
1: To the Raiders.
0: Yeah. To the Raiders.
1: To the Raiders.
2: This photo stands as a testament to the enduring friendship between the descendants of the Doolittle Raiders and the Chinese people. In their hearts, Chuzhou is a place filled with warmth, kindness, and lasting gratitude.

Few of us can envision such a view of some saloon large, arrayed-like monuments. The vivid flowers accentuate the lush wilderness. Tiny blades of grass blades add rich layers to this image honoring spring.

0: In perfect tranquility, you can almost hear the chorus of frogs.
1: Because 当时呢，传统绘画不受重视，所以老先生呢，就是他们的，教学课时啊，非常的少。
0: Back then, the popular urge was to capture the spirit of the times. This demand was fulfilled by the realistic approach of Western oil paintings. The traditional fine art of China, considered stagnant and conservative in technique and subject matter, was faced with a grave crisis.In those years, students choose to steer clear of traditional paintings. The dwindling interest compelled Pan Tianshou to explore a new path of bold innovation. It was an era when the Communist Party of China led the people in rebuilding the country. Each citizen was brimming with patriotism, confidence, and a sense of purpose. The elation spread to the cultural scene.
2: 一个民族有一个民族的文艺，我们说写意中国画。那么意是什么呢？大家都知道种满条的竹子。他说是崖斋卧听萧萧竹，疑是民间疾苦声，仿佛从这个竹子里面能听到疾苦的声音。所以意很显然是涉及对于主观精神境界的一种表达。

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In the late 1950s, Pan Tianshou arrived in the Yandang Mountains in Zhejiang. Here he sketched the natural scenery, the fauna and flora, and the rocks and boulders. In these primeral manifestations of nature's power, he seemed to have beheld a heartwarming era emerging before his eyes.

0: on the stretch of Xuan paper of 4 by 1.5 meters. Han Tianshou laid the vigorous brushstrokes, depicting the magnificence of his artistic vision. The distinct hues, the extensive breadth of perspective, the blossoming wildflowers, all come together into a breathtaking composition. A song of praise for that period in history.
1: He used this big stone.表达出了他内心的这种坚实感，对民族文化的自信，像大石头那样的坚实和不可动摇。
0: The image is filled with the pulsating force of life and the animating breath of the times.
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0: Chinese fine art derives its vision from the innermost. The brushstrokes manifest a human's aspirations from within.The distinctive colors and ethereal modeling can render a broad view of both the physical world and its impression on man's spirit. Han Tianshou opened up a new realm for Chinese painting, thanks to inspiration from the new era. Just like the artist once wrote, artistic quality is ultimately measured by spirituality. A single step can spell the most vital difference.

0: rescuers race against time. The Colombian earthquake death toll surpasses 230. Pakistan said the United States and Iran might be closing in on a deal to reopen the Strait of Hormuz. 5 earthquake, which hit the country's western region. The government has declared a state of national disaster as search and rescue efforts continue. Michelle Baggy has more.
1: We had arrived here at about midnight. We had seen citizens who had been doing their best to try to help remove rubble and find people. And right now it seems that someone is alive and they are trying to find them and know exactly where. So they're asking for more and more silence. But there has been a lot of rescue operations across different parts of Colombia. Let's take a look at what some of those rescue workers who have been working tirelessly have said.
2: It's very tough. There are so many people who need help, lots of children and elderly adults. What we're asking for right now is, please, clothing for babies.

0: babies, little girls, and girls up to 12 years old. We need a lot of clothing for those age groups, please. Non-perishable food and water as well.
1: Professionals are coming in with all of their equipment to be able to try to hear any sign of life. And so officials have asked us to move back a little bit, but this is what we're seeing constantly. Every hour counts, especially in the next hours, because as time goes by, obviously, there is the possibility that people may lose their lives. The government has set up tents in certain places to do census to make sure that people are accounted for and families know maybe where missing are, because communication is very bad right now in Colombia because of the power lines that are down, electricity, and this is a constant all around Colombia. So families are trying to reach out to their family members and their loved ones and see where they are.
2: Back here at the end, my aunt used to live. She lived alone, and unfortunately, she's still under the rubble. We haven't been able to get her out because in the back there's a gas leak. So right now we're waiting for machinery so we can get her out of there. But for now, we're just waiting. All we can do is wait. There's nothing else we can do.
3: World Food Program has responded to Colombia's request for aid, saying it has around 4,500 tons of food supply stored within Colombia. It also says it is preparing to allocate more food from other countries in its system. Mexico says it is preparing to send military personnel, rescue specialists, doctors, and emergency supplies to Colombia. At least two dozen health facilities in Colombia have sustained damage from the earthquake, putting further stress on relief operations.
4: Damage to water systems has also affected health facilities, creating additional operational challenges. Now, public health concerns that we have is really first to ensure continuity of essential health services, and that is a priority.
3: All right, for more insights, let's bring Professor Yao Dongzhong from China University of Geosciences in Wuhan. Thank you so much for joining us on CGTN, Professor. As we can see, the earthquake occurred at a depth of over 100 kilometers, where energy typically dissipates before reaching the surface. So why is the earthquake still causing so much devastating damages there?
5: Thank you, host, for having me. So first, a deep focus does not mean an earthquake is harmless. So the magnitude is the key. According to the US Geological Survey's classification, so this is an intermediate depth earthquake. And compared to a shallow earthquake, the ground shaking from an intermediate depth earthquake is normally more attenuated by the time it reaches the surface. However, this event was magnitude 7.4, which released an enormous amount of energy. So a simple math, the so 1 unit increase in the magnitude corresponds to about 32 times more energy. Second, you know, the large intermediate depth earthquakes can affect a much wider region because of the relatively larger depths. So the Colombia Geological Survey noted that this earthquake occurred in the subducting Nazca Plate, and because of the larger depths, strong shaking not only felt near the epicenter, but also in nearby cities as well as nearby countries. So third, and critically important for the casualties, is the seismic resilience of buildings themselves. But because many Colombia cities have a large number of informal, self-built houses and less than ideal construction materials, techniques, and site selection. So the main cause of casualty in earthquake is rarely the ground shaking itself, but also the collapse and the failure of structures such as walls and entire buildings. And because of this, many populated cities like Cali and Peninsula saw extensive building collapse, which further magnify the earthquake's disaster.
3: Professor, as we are seeing, this is the 10th earthquake worldwide that exceeded the magnitude of 7. Is this unusual, and are these any events connected so far?
5: Yeah, that's an interesting question. So a total number of 10, magnitude 7 or larger earthquake by this time in a year is not that unusual. Globally, long-term average are commonly around 15 to

0: 20 earthquakes of magnitude 7 plus per year, although the exact number may vary by different years. The earthquakes are irregularly distributed, so several may occur close to each other, like, you know, earlier this year, the Venezuela earthquake. But from my point of perspective, these earthquakes actually occurred on different plate boundaries and are driven by separate tectonic systems. And I think the reason many people concern about the connection because major earthquakes can sometimes trigger aftershocks and also nearby earthquakes. So, but again, those effects generally do not establish a worldwide chain linking like magnitude 7 plus earthquakes globally.
1: All right, thank you so much, Professor Yao Zhoudong, for sharing with us your insights. We really appreciate it. As we mentioned earlier, this is the 10th magnitude 7 plus earthquake recorded worldwide this year, as neighboring Venezuela was also hit by devastating twin earthquakes in June. Is there any link between these quakes? Earlier, we talked to Freddy Traver, coordinator of Colombia's National Seismological Network. He says both earthquakes were caused by the same type of geological forces, but they happened on different fault lines. Take a listen.
2: Both Venezuela and Colombia are seismically active countries where earthquake activity is driven by the interaction of tectonic plates. In the case of the earthquake that struck Venezuela on June 24th, it was caused by the interaction between the Caribbean plate and the South American plate. However, the strong earthquake in Colombia involved the Nazca plate and the South American plate. The geological settings of the two events are distinctly different. Although both earthquakes were indeed triggered by tectonic plate interactions, the specific plates involved are not the same, and the manner in which they interacted also differs. To be precise, we cannot say that the earthquake in Venezuela triggered the recent strong quake in Colombia. The two earthquakes are not directly connected. This major earthquake is indeed one of the highest magnitude quakes ever recorded in Colombia. In terms of the damage it has caused, it was not only exceptionally powerful in magnitude, but it also affected communities across the entire country. This brings us to the concept of site effects. That is why in certain areas far from the epicenter, people experienced unusually strong shaking, much stronger than one would normally expect at such distances. It all depends on site effects and the specific geological conditions of each location. This involves not only soil composition and geological structure, but also the types of buildings and infrastructure present in the area. All these factors can cause the destructive power and perceived intensity of an earthquake to be significantly amplified in some regions, even surpassing the level of shaking felt near the epicenter.
3: Facing the unknown is always difficult. In a world in turmoil, it's easy to lose orientation. But when the storms come, we have to see the possibilities. Reinvent. Find new opportunities. Discover a path forward. CGTN. See the difference.
1: Turning to Tehran, where the country's Supreme National Security Council said the Strait of Hormuz will stay closed unless Washington meets Tehran's conditions. The body's newly appointed Secretary Mohsen Rezaei said the United States must end the war throughout the region, including in Lebanon and Gaza, and must also release Iran's frozen assets. He laid out the conditions one day after U.S. President Donald Trump demanded that Iran pay compensation for 50 years of damage to Americans. Despite the deadlock, Pakistan expressed hope for peace. The mediating country's defense minister, Khawaja Asif, told Bloomberg that the United States and Iran might be closing in on a deal with a potential reopening of the Strait of Hormuz. Meanwhile, Pakistan's interior minister is in Tehran for talks. Sefa Sarami has more.
4: At first, President Donald Trump wanted said two words, unconditional surrender. But now he's asking for negotiations. He wants to negotiate with Iran. But about the atmosphere, about the mood here on the ground, I have to tell you, because I attended foreign ministry press briefing. So the spokesperson is by Baghaei said that Iranian diplomats right now are laser focused on negotiations with Oman to determine shipping route for the ships that want to pass

0: to disturb Hormuz. He said that actually, right now, there are no negotiations with the U.S. and there's just an exchange of messages through intermediaries. So for now, there are no negotiations between Iran and the U.S. and Iran is involved in high intensity negotiations just with the Omani delegation, with the Omani diplomats to find a way to resolve the problem in the Strait of Hormuz. But as you know, the situation is highly, highly charged. Every night we see that ships are being hit, targeted and damaged in the Persian Gulf region.
1: Meanwhile, Yemen says four crew members have been killed in an attack by Houthis on a cargo ship in the Bab al-Mandab Strait. Two Yemeni rescuers have also been killed. The deaths are a first in a Houthi strike on shipping since the Iran war began. The Houthis say they're willing to maintain dialogue with Saudi, but will continue attacking Saudi-backed vessels and military targets unless its demands are met. The U.S. has launched a separate attack targeting a Panama-flagged container ship while it was sailing in the Gulf of Oman towards an Iranian port. Washington said the ship ignored repeated warning to stop violating the U.S. naval blockade of Iranian ports. Meanwhile, shipping disruptions in the Strait of Hormuz and attacks on energy infrastructure have forced regional producers to cut oil production. The U.S. Energy Information Administration predicted some Middle East oil output will stay shut through to the end of next year. The U.S. Department of Energy says around 5.5 million barrels of oil were choked back daily in July, and that's over 5% of global consumption. This year's Brent crude oil prices are expected to average over 86 U.S. dollars per barrel. The agency also predicted output will be cut by about 600,000 barrels of oil a day throughout the end of 2027, even if trade patterns return to normal by early next year.
2: Images may appear to be identical, but looks can be deceiving. The difference is not always obvious. It has to be discovered. There are always different sides to a story. We put the focus on the details. To see more, to understand better. CGTN. See the difference.
1: China's weather authority has issued an orange alert for rainfall, which is the second highest level in its warning system as Typhoon Dolphin weakens into a tropical depression. Many parts of China, including Hunan, Shandong and Jiangsu provinces, are expecting heavy rain to torrential rainfall from Wednesday to Thursday morning. A blue alert for severe convective weather, the lowest of the three-tier warning system, is also in effect. In the mountainous areas of Hebei Province, flood control emergency response plan has been activated. Residents have also been relocated to safer areas with daily necessities fully stocked. In the capital, Beijing, authorities have issued the highest alert for heavy rainfall across several districts, including Miyun, Tongzhou and Pinggu. Subway lines and stations have also prepared flood control supplies and adjusted their service capacity to enhance passenger flow. Over 300 tourist attractions and camping centers have been closed. In the western Mentong Gold District, more than 12,000 residents have been transferred to safer areas as of Tuesday night. The WMO said the globe has seen its joint second warmest July on record as extreme heat, persistent drought and wildfires affected large parts of the northern hemisphere. The WMO said the global average surface air temperature in July was 1.47 degrees Celsius and above the pre-industrial average from 1850 to 1900.
3: Always run the risk of taking emergency measures, whereas what we need would be long-term measures to adapt.
4: As France braces for the rest of summer, the challenge now is becoming less about getting through the next heat wave and more about preparing for the ones still to come. Sarah Coates, CGTN, Paris.
1: And now let's recap the headlines. Rescuers race against time as Colombia earthquake death toll surpasses 230. Pakistan said the U.S. and Iran might be closing in on the deal to reopen the Strait of Hormuz. The U.S. Energy Information Agency predicted some Middle Eastern oil production will stay shut through next year.

0: due to U.S.-Iran conflict. The WMO set the previous month with a joint second warmest July on global records. Mexico has begun an energy transmission plan towards more renewable energy supply. The plan opens doors for private investment, but more challenges still lie ahead. Alistair Bavistock has more.
1: In the country's biggest push towards renewable energy yet, Mexico's government has put more than $43 billion worth of infrastructure contracts out to tender. Part of the country's goal to achieve a 10% increase in its electricity generation by 2030, with 70% of that increase from clean sources. For consultants in Mexico's energy sector, like Rosaletti Barrios, it's a vital step forward.
2: Over the previous six-year presidential administration, Mexico had no electrical development at all. Construction of power projects stopped, and the door was closed to private investment. Demand kept growing while supply didn't, and that has caused blackouts.
1: The new project, part of President Sheinbaum's Plan Mexico, aims to bring more private energy investment into the country. Marcos Ripoll is the founder and CEO of Solar 180, a company specializing in solar panel infrastructure. His company has sought to participate in the contract tender, but it hasn't been a straightforward process.
3: We have applied for projects, but the conditions have been tough. Suddenly, they call you and say, tomorrow, you need to submit this, the next day, that. Guarantees, letters of credit, proposals, budgets, everything seems very rushed.
1: Ripoll says given the uncertainty around how Mexico's state institutions will work with private sector
4: plants may be the easy part. This country's aging grid, the transmission lines to carry all this new energy, has barely grown in a decade. Until that changes, the country risks generating clean electricity it simply cannot deliver. Alastair Bavistock, CGTN, Mexico.
0: Jim Spellman has more.
5: There were about 415 million barrels of oil in the U.S. Strategic Petroleum Reserve when President Trump began attacking Iran back in February. There are now fewer than 300 million barrels as the ongoing conflict continues to put stress on global oil supplies. In March, President Trump ordered the release of 172 million barrels from the reserve, hoping increased supplies would lower gas prices. Before the war, Brent crude was trading at about $70 a barrel. It has since peaked at well over $100 several times and has been trading between $80 and $90 a barrel in recent weeks. Elevated oil has driven up gas prices, rippling through the larger U.S. economy, creating a political liability for Republicans heading into congressional midterm elections. Trump says the pain is temporary.
6: As soon as this situation ends with Iran, oil is going to go down to the floor. Gasoline is going to go down. We may have to send it up again. We may have to. You know what happens when we send it up, but we hope we don't have to. But when that oil and gasoline go down, everything else follows.
5: But some experts warn that even if the war ends, the Strait of Hormuz is fully reopened and oil prices fall, it could take months for the price at the pump to come down less than 250 million barrels. The minimum amount of oil required by the reserve is about 70 million. Jim Spellman, CGTN, Washington.
0: All right, before we go, we'll leave you with footage of playful wild giant pandas in southwestern China's Sichuan province. I'm Hong Nai in Beijing. Thanks for watching, and bye for now.

From Washington to the global south, the economic outlook is anything but certain. What do tariffs, high costs, and weaker demand mean for the world's economies? Hello, I'm Arnold Naidoo, and this is The Heat.

0: There's been a downturn with hiring in the United States, and the country continues to deal with affordability and inflation challenges as tariffs and the crisis in the Persian Gulf raise costs for businesses and consumers. Europe is struggling with weak growth and rising energy costs, while developing countries are battling higher trade barriers and energy costs. Later, we'll discuss conditions in China and the rest of the global south, but we begin in the United States. John Tamney is president of the Parkview Institute and editor of Real Clear Markets. His new book is The Deficit Delusion. And also with us is Anthony Chan. He served as chief economist with JP Morgan Chase. Thanks to both of you for being with us. Anthony, let me start with you. Let's start with the July jobs report. It was surprisingly weak, with payrolls falling by 23,000, and the 2 months prior to that were also revised downward. What does that tell you about the health of the US labor market?
1: Well, it's telling us that there is some weakness in the labor market. Anytime you have a decline in jobs, you can't really say that's a good thing. The silver lining, however, is that because of all the changes that have taken place in the labor force, deportations, and of course, demographics and things like that, you just need somewhere between 25 and 50,000 just to break even. And in fact, you saw the unemployment rate coming down, but not for good reasons. Because the reality is you saw less people working, more than 80,000 people lost their jobs, and then you saw a couple hundred thousand people basically dropping out of the labor force. And Anand, I can assure you that none of those people dropping out of the labor force had jobs. They not only did not have jobs, but they don't get counted as unemployed. So the reality is that the underlying theme with that employment report suggested weakness. And you also saw that, Anand, in the wage numbers. The wage numbers came in softer than expected, and now wages are only rising 3.2% year over year. So they're basically not making much progress given the underlying inflation rates that we're looking at right now.
0: Right. Anthony, President Trump continues to insist that Americans are thriving under the economy, but not everybody agrees with that. Of course, there's the mayors of major cities across the country, across the political spectrum.

0: spectrum as well. They say that the golden age described by the president is far from the everyday reality that residents face. And, you know, the word that we hear most often to describe the sort of consumer crisis that many people face is affordability. Is that getting to some kind of crisis point right now?
1: I think we're still in a difficult situation with regard to affordability. When you look at the fact that energy prices on a year-over-year basis are basically, according to the Consumer Price Index, going up by more than 40% year-over-year. And if you look at average hourly earnings, they're rising 3.2%. So I don't think this is the new math or even an exaggeration on my part. If your wages are going up just barely above 3%, but energy prices are going up more than 40%, there is an affordability problem. And it's not just energy prices. There's a lot of other prices that are rising faster than wages. So, yes, we do have an affordability problem. And I know that people have been talking about the C-shaped economy instead of a K-shape. The C-shape suggests that people are catching up. And there's a lot of statistics out there to support that view. But all I have to say is, if wages are only rising by the numbers I've given you, and right now that's not enough for these low income or the bottom 40% of the population or income earners to basically catch up, simply not enough.
0: John, if we look at the U.S. economy, it is growing, but not as quickly as before. I mean, people are spending, but as we've just heard, hiring has slowed sharply and prices continue to rise faster than the Federal Reserve would like. I mean, the economy is not in a recession, but recent data suggests the risk of a slowdown is increasing. What's causing that? I mean, to what extent are tariffs playing a role in that?
2: Well, I think it's got to be said, the economy is always growing so long as people are working together. The only limit to human potential is the ability to divide up as much work as possible with as many hands and machines as possible. And so when you factor in tariffs, tariffs are a tax on the division of labor. And so they would certainly be having some sort of dampening effect on the economy. You also have to factor in that any war, no matter how small, no matter how large, is a world war in the sense that the economy, precisely because it's global, everyone's working together in the production of all market goods. And so you put those two factors into place, there is going to be a slowing economy. Is it going to be a recession? I think the way we define recessions in America is pretty bankrupt, but I think also it's got to be remembered that a slowdown in the U.S. is boom time anywhere else. And so in a perfect world, we wouldn't have these tariffs. In a perfect world, we wouldn't be at war. But in the bigger picture of the American sense, it's not going to mean too much.
0: Right, and John, we are already seeing the impact of higher energy costs. The U.S. inflation rate is running close to 4%, which is actually double what the Federal Reserve's long-term goal is of 2%. At their most recent meeting, the board of the Federal Reserve voted 9-3 to keep its benchmark interest rate steady at 3.5 to 3.75%. There were three regional bank presidents that dissented. They favored a quarter point increase. I mean, with inflation still a concern, and as we've just heard, the labor market showing signs of cooling, I mean, what should the Federal Reserve be most worried about now?
2: Well, the Fed really can't do anything. Let's never forget that prices are an effect of remarkably sophisticated global cooperation among hands and machines, billions of people, billions of machines. This notion that the Fed can fix prices is just, it's not fit for serious discussion. So the Fed can continue to fiddle with rates and it'll get economists all excited. But back in the real world, what drives prices down is one thing, the globalized division of labor. So I don't think the Fed can do too much, but what can be done and what's not been done realistically for decades in the United States is to recognize that a strong dollar matters. Is it some sort of lucky break? Was OPEC feeling really generous in the 80s and 90s when oil fell as low as $7 a barrel in the 80s or $10 in the 1990s? Certainly not. The difference was in those decades, the price of a barrel of oil in which that is priced in dollars, the dollar was strong. Since George W. Bush got into office in 2001, we've had a succession of presidents who've not just overseen weakening dollar, but have cheered it. And it's, so it's no surprise that oil's high today. You want to fix that, get serious about dollar policy again. That's something that the U.S. Treasury can uniquely do.
0: Anthony, let's talk about the tariffs that President Trump has just expanded. They're now additional tariffs of 10% to 12.5% on goods, and these affect about 60 countries, imports from 60 countries. These duties replace earlier emergency levies that were struck down by the United States Supreme Court. The Trump administration said it has refunded $100 billion of those tariffs that were collected earlier. You know, that those were collected when President Trump announced his Liberation Day tariffs. One other question is, how are these tariffs legal?
1: Well, I just wrote a Substack article on this topic, and my prediction is that these tariffs will also be declared illegal. And the reason is the authorization that they use for these tariffs are basically that somehow something went, the forced labor situation. But the authorization here is basically to impact several countries, but to basically say that 60 countries are all guilty of the same charge certainly goes against the grain of that authorization. So I think that it will, in fact, eventually, and already some legal lawsuits have already been filed, will make it somewhat illegal. Now, keep in mind that we've been talking about the economy with related to these tariffs, and what people don't talk a lot about, and I've been talking about it to some extent in client presentations, is that the second quarter, even though it wasn't super strong, it came in stronger because of the FIFA. It also came in stronger because of the One Big Beautiful Bill, all these tax refunds, and the fact that people did not adjust those. They didn't adjust the tables, so people overpaid in taxes. So not only did you get a big refund, but you also overpaid on your taxes because you didn't adjust the new tables. And then the fact that you just mentioned, the most important one, they gave back $100 billion worth of tariffs. That was a huge stimulus in the second quarter. Now they're starting to collect tariffs. Tariffs are a tax, as you just heard a little while ago, and that reduces consumer spending because when you impose tariffs, everything costs more, so you can buy less of other goods. That slows down demand. So that is going to be something that's going to hold back economic growth in the second half of the year. And we don't have any more extra tax refunds, and we don't have all the things like a FIFA, the World Cup scenario. So all those things are going to hurt in the second half. They supported the economy in the second quarter.
0: John, notwithstanding the fact that these latest tariffs will face legal challenges, I mean, we also have trade uncertainty as well. How do these affect things like business hiring, investment, and consumer prices as well?
2: Well, again, I don't think they affect consumer prices nearly as much as people think because, again, when I look at consumer prices, I look at how much the global economy is in sync. And so is it any surprise after 2020 when much of the global economy was put into freeze mode by panicky politicians, the prices rose after the fact? You can't rebuild. You can't rebuild supply chains. You can't rebuild sophisticated production techniques in a matter of months or even years that took years and decades to build. And so I think the focus, again, consumer prices, naturally they're going to be elevated because of what happened in the past, but because we continue trying to break up what is a globalized mode of exchange. Tariffs break the natural human desire to divide up work. Wars do the same thing. What is it? And instead of shooting, pointing guns at each other, figuring out ways to solve their problems without war.
0: All right. Anthony, you were talking a moment ago about the GDP figures for the first and second quarters. Well, if we look at the second quarter, GDP grew by 1.5% compared with 2.1% in the first quarter.
1: These tariffs are impacting the GDP numbers and on because what you saw in the first half of the year is that a lot of companies were trying to front run the tariffs. So they imported a lot. So that's one of the reasons why in the second quarter, you basically got a much lower headline GDP. And of course you were lucky because the data centers added to GDP significantly, close to 1%. So that kind of offset that. And now in the third quarter, you're going to get a stronger number, but it's also going to be a mirage.

0: because now all of a sudden, since the imports were front, they were front run in the second quarter and in the first quarter, you're not going to have as many imports in the third quarter. And of course, imports subtract from GDP. So that's going to add to GDP. And that's one of the reasons why the Atlanta Fed nowcast model has given you such a strong number for the third quarter. But it is an illusion. It's simply because of these distortions because of the tariffs. And the tariffs, unfortunately, are distorting the economic statistics. And they're also distorting the way consumers behave, because a lot of consumers don't want to pay the tariffs. So they start either doing without the products or substituting for the product. So it does cause major disruptions, and it certainly causes major disruptions for businesses, because when you have tariffs that are going up, going back down, they're legal, they're not legal, that creates a lot of uncertainty, and businesses hate uncertainty, and uncertainty is not a good thing when it comes to business investment.
1: Okay, and we have to leave it there. Thanks to both of you for being with us. The Global South is going through a mixed economic period. Growth in many developing economies remains faster than advanced economies, but the picture is uneven. China's economy remained resilient in the first half of the year, but weak consumer spending and uncertainty in the global economy continue to pose challenges. Joining us is Gilson Schwartz. He is an economics professor at the University of Sao Paulo. And Yan Liang is a chair professor in economics at Willamette University. Thanks to both of you for being with us. Yan Liang, let me start with you. You know, as we just heard from our previous guest, this is a time of much uncertainty in the global economy. But if we look at the numbers for China, China's economy expanded by 4.7% in the first half of this year. And it's on track for a full year growth goal of 4.5 to 5%. What are the main drivers behind the kind of growth that we are seeing in China?
2: Yeah, good to be with you, Anand. So I think China's economy remained resilient, as you mentioned. So there's some weak demand domestically, especially when it comes to fixed asset investment that's gone down by 5.7% in the first half of the year. I think actual consumption growth was steady. It's around 2.7% growth, especially when it comes to retail sales of services. That is actually, you know, over 5% of growth. But what is weaker, I think, is on the fixed asset investment side. On the other hand, I think China's export performance has been really resilient and robust. Again, when you look at the first half of this year, China's exports has grew by over around 24%, and import grew even faster at around 27.5%. So that really robust export growth helped to lift China's growth rate. And I think that also, you know, really reflects China's structural transformation, because when you look at China's exports, it's not only, you know, exporting to developed countries, it's mostly developing countries that are China is seeing, you know, higher growth rate when it comes to exports, for ASEAN countries, to BRI participant countries. So China really grow the sort of trade ties with the Global South countries. And also when it comes to the trade structure, China now exports a lot of high-tech products, you know, 3D printers, robots, and also a lot of green products like EVs and lithium batteries. So all of these really support China's export momentum, and that help to offset some of these weak domestic demand. But that said, I think, you know, the overall consensus, and I think from the Politburo meeting in July, is that China will take measures and trying to strengthen its domestic demand, especially when it comes to this relatively weak investments.
1: So, Yan Liang, we have robust exports. Imports are not doing badly as well. But if we look beyond that, I mean, how significant are China's investments in things like high-tech manufacturing, EVs, renewable energy? I mean, that's a big export market there as well, and other emerging industries. I mean, is this the new economic model for growth?
2: Yes, so we're seeing China's structural, you know, transformation. I think the weak demand has to do with the auto sector, like the real estate sector, and some of the low value added manufacturing. They are, you know, giving way to these new economies. So the new trail and the new trail, now we're talking about robots and innovative drugs and medical equipment, advanced manufacturing. These new economies are really taking over the old sectors. And that's why in this kind of transition periods, you're seeing relatively weak demand, especially when it comes to investments in manufacturing and infrastructure, and relatively weak consumption demand because of these wealth effect due to the slowdown of the property market. But that said, when you again look at the high-tech manufacturing, it is growing at over 13% in the first half of the year. So I think the new economy is really taking shape and help to, you know, recover some of these domestic momentum. And I also wanted to address that even though export has been helpful, but when you look at really the first half of the year, when you look at the contributions to GDP,

0: Domestic demand still take up over 88%, sorry, 82% of the contribution to growth. So in other words, capital formation.
1: The point that Brazil first has a diversified export pattern, a diversified export structure. We have strong state companies like Petrobras that sign our capacity to invest that is unprecedented. And last but not least, Lula has been successful in projecting that kind of leadership that despite the fiscal issues, no economist these days really risks going against the opinion that the next government will stabilize fiscal issues and there will be a continuous decline in interest rates.
2: Yang Liang, if we look a little more closely at consumer spending in China, I mean, it is weak right now. I mean, what's holding consumers back and what needs to be done to change that?
0: Right. So again, we're seeing the bifurcation, I would say, in consumption. Consumption of retail goods, as you mentioned, is relatively slow. It grew only at 1.1%. But when you look at the consumption of services, that has gone up by over 5%, 5.3% in the first half of this year. So I think for one is to really pay attention to these kinds of changes structurally that now, at the income level, per capita GDP at around $13,000 per year, I think people are now really switching from consumption of goods to more services, right? Experiences. So I think a lot of efforts should be made to expand the kind of service provisioning because there's still many places where the services are not well, provided when it comes to, for example, elderly care and also child care and so on and so forth. So by providing better services on these areas, I think it not only helped directly stimulate consumption, but it also eases people's mind, right? If you have good elderly care, if you have good education system, it reduces the so-called precautionary savings. So I think that would be helpful. Now, going back to the reason why consumption is relatively slow, I think that really has to do with the...
1: That's for sure. But there's, on the other hand, a very, very active attitude from the U.S. government to, in a sense, block those who are center-to-left oriented. There has been a movement in Latin America towards a more conservative approach, and the tariffs, in special for Brazil, have been mostly politically biased. There's not really a strong effect in terms of our trade performance, external trade performance. There has been a lot of debate here about taxing exports so that there will be more supply, domestic supply of goods that are being exported, thus helping to fight inflation. But anyway, the main issue here is elections, presidential elections, betting on stability and negotiating, not facing a fight, an open fight with Trump or with the tariff war. There's been all this discussion about retaliation, but it just doesn't take off in Brazil. It's mostly a stable scenario, and tariffs are not imposing such a burden as expected initially, especially because there is trade diversion, and companies like Petrobras show that Brazil has a diversified state structure to face all those uncertainties. It's really amazing, and it's a case to be studied. I think Brazil is now an exception in terms of emerging countries. Now, with respect to Latin America, it's not as hopeful, it's not as optimistic. You see Argentina inflate.
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3: Welcome back. Iran's Supreme National Security Council says the Strait of Hormuz will stay closed unless Washington meets Tehran's conditions. The body's newly appointed secretary, Mohsen Rezaei, says the U.S. must end the war throughout the region, including in Lebanon and Gaza, and must also release Iran's frozen assets. He laid out the conditions one day after U.S. President Donald Trump demanded that Iran pay compensation for 50 years of damage to Americans. Despite the deadlock, Pakistan has expressed hope for peace. The mediating country's defense minister, Khawaja Asif, told Bloomberg that the U.S. and Iran might be close.

0: closing in on a deal with a potential reopening of Strait of Hormuz. Pakistan's Interior Minister Saeed Mohsin Naqvi is in a Tehran for talks. Sapir Sarami has more now from Tehran.
1: At first, President Donald Trump said two words: unconditional surrender. But now he is asking for negotiations. He wants to negotiate with Iran. But about the atmosphere, about the mood here on the ground, I have to tell you, because I attended foreign ministry press briefing. So the spokesperson, Esbaye Baghaei, said that Iranian diplomats right now are laser focused on negotiations with Oman to determine shipping route for the ships that want to pass through the Strait of Hormuz. He said that actually right now there are no negotiations with the U.S. and there's just an exchange of messages through intermediaries. So for now, there are no negotiations between Iran and the U.S., and Iran is involved in high intensity negotiations just with the Omani delegation, with the Omani diplomats, to find a way to resolve the problem in the Strait of Hormuz. But as you know, the situation is highly, highly charged. Every night we see that ships are being hit, targeted and damaged in the Persian Gulf region.
0: Yemen says four crew members have been killed in an attack by the Houthis on a cargo ship in the Bab el-Mandeb Strait. Two Yemeni rescuers have also been killed. The deaths are a first in a Houthi strike on shipping since the Iran war began. The Houthis say they're willing to maintain dialogue with Saudi Arabia.
2: But we hope we don't have to. But when that oil and gasoline go down, everything else follows.
3: But some experts warn that even if the war ends, the Strait of Hormuz is fully reopened and oil prices fall, it could take months for the price at the pump to come down, meaning U.S. voters may still be feeling the pinch as they head to the polls in November. When the current release is complete, the U.S. Strategic Petroleum Reserve will contain less than 250 million barrels. The minimum amount of oil required by the reserve is about 70 million. Jim Spellman, CGTN, Washington.
4: Images may appear to be identical, but looks can be deceiving. The difference is not always obvious. It has to be discovered. There are always different sides to a story. We put the focus on the details. To see more, to understand better. CGTN. See the difference.
0: Welcome back. China's weather authority has issued an orange alert for rainfall, the second highest level in its warning system, as Typhoon Dolphin weakens into a tropical depression. Many parts of China, including Henan, Shandong, and Jiangsu provinces, are expecting heavy to torrential rainfall from Wednesday to Thursday morning. A blue alert for severe convective weather, the lowest of the three-tier warning system, is also
5: where the risks of flooding and geological disasters are higher.
6: This village is located in a mountainous area prone to geological disasters. After the emergency response was activated, local officials went door to door to evacuate and relocate residents as a precaution.
5: Preparations had begun well before the rain arrived, with each household's evacuation arrangements already confirmed to a temporary shelter or another safe location. Village workers were able to carry out the relocation efficiently, paying special attention to elderly residents and other vulnerable groups.
7: Yes, it's close to the river, so there is a real risk of flooding. During the worst flood we experienced, two rooms of my house were washed away and a stone wall also collapsed, so it can be quite dangerous staying there.
8: We were kept well informed. Announcements had been made over the village loudspeaker several days in advance. A village official also came to my home, and the village secretary called me as well.
5: The swift and orderly evacuation was made possible by extensive planning.
7: The day before the emergency response was activated, we held a coordination meeting and made detailed arrangements. Villages were asked to confirm evacuation arrangements for every resident and organized the relocation. We also ensured that temporary shelters were fully prepared, with staff on duty to provide essential services.
5: This shelter is currently accommodating 63 residents relocated from three nearby villages. It normally serves as the township's community center.

0: during extreme weather, it becomes what Beijing calls a high ground shelter. Since 2025, Beijing has established more than 1,000 such shelters on safer elevated ground in mountainous areas, allowing residents to be relocated quickly and safely before possible disaster strikes.
1: Warmest July on record, as extreme heat, persistent drought, and wildfires affected large parts of the northern hemisphere. The WMO says the global average surface air temperature in July was 1.47 degrees Celsius above the pre-industrial average for 1850 to 1900.
2: Generations, French homes were designed to keep the cold out, not the heat.But this summer, temperatures have soared, with many people saying they simply aren't coping.
3: It was really intense. I used to live on a third floor apartment, but I bought the sixth floor just under the zinc roof. Considering it, I think it's going to be a necessity to stay in this apartment.
2: For years, French people saw air conditioning as unnecessary, with concerns over their environmental impact, keeping demand low.But after repeated heat waves, climate scientists say that attitude is quickly changing.
4: One has to say that for years, those units were not considered as necessary in France. That was a kind of superfluous luxury equipment that you would use 2-3 days a year.
2: But experts believe air conditioning alone isn't the answer. These kind of temperatures were once considered exceptional, but now they're becoming a regular feature of French summers, forcing the country to rethink not just how it responds to heat waves, but how it prepares for them. Adapting to rising temperatures will require much broader changes, from the way homes are renovated to how entire cities are designed.
4: Regarding the buildings, regarding the city itself, we will need to have more trees, we will need to have more public swimming pools as well. Some of the work schedules will need to be adapted. And potentially, one can even ask, is it a good idea to have end of the year exam in the month of June in school, which is one of the hottest months of the year?
2: But making those changes will take time and money.
4: The economy, the city, was conceived for a climate that no longer exists, and which means that a lot of things will need considerable investment. And the difficulty, obviously, is that the government has no money, the city has no money, and therefore we always run the risk of taking emergency measures, whereas what we need would be long-term measures to adapt.
2: As France braces for the rest of summer, the challenge now is becoming less about getting through the next heatwave and more about preparing for the ones still to come. Sarah Coates, CGTN, Paris.
1: And now we continue our special program Inside El Niño, exploring the impact of this year's extreme weather conditions on global communities. In today's episode, we travel to the southern Indian state of Telangana,one of the country's largest rice-producing states, to find out how farmers are mitigating the risks of drought.

0: For generations, Sudarshan and his family have cultivated rice in the southern Indian state of Telangana. This year, he has made a shift from paddy to millet as warnings of low monsoon came early. The government urged farmers to move away from water-intensive rice to short duration and drought-tolerant varieties.
1: We attended a government session on sowing crops like millet for better understanding. They explained how it works and how it should be done. We decided to give it a try.
0: As a part of contingency plan, the government reached out to farmers, informing them about effects of El Nino, the natural Pacific weather pattern that raises global temperatures, the status of reservoir storage, and water availability was made public to help farmers make informed decisions.
2: We are discussing with scientists on which crops are suitable for managing the impacts of El Nino. We are encouraging farmers to sow these crops.
3: Not just now, but in the coming years, people will shift from rice to millet. They will start cultivating

0: sorghum and pulses. We are also creating awareness.
1: But for farmers like M. Ganesh, the advice was not enough to make a switch. Unlike paddy, many of the alternative crops do not come with the assured government support price, making it a difficult choice.
2: If we cultivate green gram, sorghum or maize, there is no subsidy. So far, the government has not provided us with any support.
1: The solution is with these tribal women farmers known as seed protectors. Over the years, they have saved about 100 varieties of seeds. In this year of El Nino, they are playing the role of mentor and guides to those farmers who are willing to diversify and grow climate-resistant crops.
3: I helped about 20 people. I gave them seeds and taught them how to save and protect their seeds.
1: Since 2023, the government has actively promoted millets as a superfood, driving growing demand for the grain across urban India. Female farmers like these are increasingly turning to millets as a sustainable alternative to water-intensive crops such as rice.
4: According to the World Food Programme, a powerful El Nino could push nearly about 49 million people across vulnerable regions of the world to food insecurity by next year. The contingency plans rolled out by India are not just to address the farmers' risk of crop losses, but also to ensure India's food security. Ravinder Bawa, CGTN, Telangana.
5: And here's a recap of top stories this hour. Rescuers race against time as the Colombian earthquake. Death toll surpasses 230. Pakistan says the U.S. and Iran might be closing in on a deal to reopen the Strait of Hormuz. U.S. energy authorities predict some Middle East oil production will stay shut for next year due to the U.S.-Iran conflict. And the World Meteorological Organization says July this year broke global heat records. And before we go, we want to leave you with pictures of playful wild giant pandas in southwest China's Sichuan province. With that, we end this edition of World Today here on CGTN. Thank you so much for watching, and bye for now.

0: from sports scene, early upset. Defending champion top seed and home favorite Truls Morgard is upset in the first round of the WTT Europe Smash, Sweden by Dmitry Ovcharov. Clash of champions. Champions League champions, PSG take on Europa League champions Aston Villa tonight in the UEFA Super Cup. And black ball shootout. Zhang Anda comes from 3-0 down to stun Zhao Xintong 6-5 on a respotted black in the first round of the China Open. Ovcharov. The opening game is tied. Ovcharov on the right takes it 11-9. The German, who was world number one back in 2018 and is now ranked 28th, dominates the second game 11-3 with an imperious display. Top seed Morgard battles. China's Xiang Peng on the right is facing the Republic of Korea's Lim Jong-hoon, who won the first game 12-10. But the Chinese wins this brilliant rally to go up 7-4 in the second. The world number 18 is going to win another quick exchange to take the game 11-6.
1: 11-6, game Xiang.
0: Xiang keeps the momentum going, and after winning the third game 11-7, he claims the fourth 13-11 to steal the 3-1 victory. He next faces either Singapore's Isaac Kwek or 2024 European champion Alexis Lebrun of France. In women's singles, China's top seed Wang Wanyu made a dominant start by defeating Egypt's Dina Meshref in straight games to reach the round of 32. This is Wang's first match in over a month after returning from an injury she sustained in June. This is her third encounter with Meshref after winning the previous two. The 27-year-old quickly takes control in the first game and wins this point with a forehand en route to taking it 11-4. The world number two continues to dominate in the second game. She leads 7-2 when Meshref goes aggressive in her attack. And then she is going to win this rally with a powerful backhand.
2: 7-3.
0: But Wang doesn't leave much chances for her opponent after that and takes the second game 11-4. Wang now has match point and she wins the third game 11-4 again for a 3-0 victory in just 16 minutes. Next up for Wang is Chen Tung Chuen of Chinese Taipei.
3: 今天也是感觉好久了。I
4: feel like I haven't competed in a long time, but I think I did a better job than I expected. This is the third time that we faced each other, so I made thorough preparations before the match with my coaches. I think I was very motivated and focused on the court today, and I did exactly what I was prepared to do before the match.
0: We turn to tennis and the ATP National Bank Open in Montreal, where defending champion Ben Shelton swept past

0: Jakub Mensik in straight sets to reach the semifinals. 23-year-old American Shelton is at the bottom. He comes in trailing 2-1 head-to-head against Mensik. And two huge forehands see the fifth seed break for a 3-2 lead in the first set. Shelton maintains his momentum and some brilliant serve and volley makes it 5-3. As the only top 10 player remaining in the Montreal draw, Shelton dominates the rest of the set to win it 6-3. World number 10 has 10 winners to just 3 unforced errors and pulls off a sublime passing shot to fend off game point for the hapless 13th seeded Czech. Match point now, and Shelton goes on to take the second set 6-1 to reach the semifinals, in which he will face 12th seed Lerner Tien. His fellow American leads 2-0 in their pair's rivalry, having defeated Shelton earlier this year in the second round at Indian Wells.
1: Yeah, it felt great, to be honest. I was really happy with my return game. The way that I played from the ground from point one, for me, is where I want to be at. I think that the level that I maintained throughout the match was really high, and if I was nitpicky at all, it's just the way that I served at the end. I kind of lost the rhythm on my first serve, but I'm super happy with the way that I played tonight, the performance that I came up with, and yeah, hope to continue to build on these things in the semis.
0: Spanish sensation Rafael Hodar is at the bottom, taking on Arthur Fils. The first set goes to a tiebreaker, and Hodar hits a deep shot, following it with a deft drop shot to go ahead 2-1. The tiebreak is later interrupted by nearly an hour due to rain. When it resumes, the 19-year-old Hodar wins it 7-5 when the Frenchman hits long. Hodar continues his strong momentum in the second set. He breaks in the third game, causing much anguish to Fils, who destroys his racket in frustration. Fils did manage to break back, only to be broken at love to trail 4-3. Hodar shows the confidence of someone well beyond his years as he smashes to conclude this action-packed rally and save 15th. He claims the second set 6-3 and will play Brandon Nakashima of the USA in the semifinals. It seems just a matter of time before the breakout star gets into the top 10. The Women's National Bank Open, that is in Toronto, where second seed Elena Rybakina fought back from a set and a breakdown to defeat Naomi Osaka and advance to the semifinals. Osaka comes out firing in the first tour-level meeting between the two. At 3-2 in the first set, the four-time Grand Slam champion reaches back for a tough overhead. The world number 13 from Japan holds serve and seals the first set 6-4 when the world number 2 Kazakh's backhand goes long. But the reigning Australian Open and 2022 Wimbledon champion fights back in the second set. At 5-4, Rybakina fires a backhand winner. The 27-year-old holds her nerve in the ensuing tiebreaker. She steps up to the net and unleashes a powerful volley to take it 7-5. Osaka is down a break in the third set, and the 28-year-old holds serve to trail 5-4 and keep the pressure on. But Rybakina seals the set 6-4 with an ace to punch her ticket to her 14th WTA 1000 semifinal and third this season. She'll next face fellow two-time Grand Slam champion Coco Gauff, who advanced after Belinda Bencic withdrew with an injury. Time for a short break, after which we preview a big football game in Europe. Titleless collide. Champions League champions PSG take on Europa League champions Aston Villa tonight in the UEFA Super Cup.
2: Images may appear to be identical, but looks can be deceiving. The difference is not always obvious. It has to be discovered. There are always different sides to a story. We put the focus on the details. To see more, to understand better. CGTN. See the difference.

0: We return in South America with the CONMEBOL Libertadores and 2023 champions Fluminense were frustrated at home in the first leg of their last 16 tie with Argentine debutants Independiente Rivadavia as they were held to a goalless stalemate at the iconic Maracana Stadium in Rio de Janeiro. The away team shows no fear from the get-go as forward Maxi Salas forces Fluminense keeper Fabio into a diving save with a crafty shot from outside the box. Fluminense have their only notable chance of the game just before halftime as Mateus Martinelli's shot from way out sails just wide of the goal. Early in the second half, Ezequiel Bonifacio meets a through ball but is denied a great save from Fabio. Soon after, Fabio comes to the rescue again, getting his positioning right to keep out Alex Arce's tricky shot, which took a deflection. In the 56th minute, Independiente finally beat Fabio, but Matias Fernandez's long-range shot is denied by the upright. The 0-0 draw is further frustration for Fluminense, who have struggled since the end of the World Cup break. Independiente will feel they can prevail in the second leg on Tuesday in Mendoza. To Australia, where Juventus wrapped up their preseason summer tour with a 2-0 win over fellow Italian side Palermo in Perth. Juve don't break through until the 44th minute when Zeki Celik gets his own rebound and sets up his fellow Turk Kunan Yıldız for the finish. Celik is saved, but the ball comes right back to him and he feeds Yıldız. Randall Colomwani keeps leading the attack in the second half, but he fails to get a foot on this cross. Juventus score again in the 84th minute through Arkadiusz Milik, but his effort is ruled out for offside. But just 2 minutes later, the Polish striker, who suffered a knee injury in 2024 and hasn't scored in an official competition in 2 years, seals the 2-0 win for Juventus. Luciano Spalletti's side will face Frosinone in their opening game of the new Serie A season on August 23rd. We head to Salzburg, Austria for the UEFA Super Cup as Europa League champions Aston Villa and Champions League champions Paris Saint-Germain prepare to face off tonight in the curtain raiser for the European season. Villa beat Freiburg 3-0 in May to end a 30-year wait for major silverware and earn Unai Emery a record-extending fifth title in the competition. It also marked the club's first continental success since winning the European Cup in 1982, and they followed that up by beating Barcelona to claim the Super Cup in 1983. But the English Premier League side have undergone significant changes. Youri Tielemans, Morgan Rogers, Jadon Sancho and Douglas Luiz have all departed, with Lucas Digne joining PSG. Injuries have ruled out Amadou Onana and new signing Johan Manzambi. England defender Ezri Konsa, striker Ollie Watkins and Argentina goalkeeper Emiliano Martinez are all granted extra rest after World Cup duty. However, new signings Alejandro Garnacho and Joao Gomez took part in Tuesday's training, while Modu Keba Sise has also joined from LASK. Emery is still seeking his first Super Cup title after three previous unsuccessful attempts.
1: Since I arrived here 4 years more or less, and of course I am so happy how we are responding, how the players are responding, how the club, how the supporters, how we are building everything, how we are trying to develop, getting better all the things we can have. Of course, everything at the end is on the pitch, and the result, the consequences after everything we are doing, and everything I learned with the players, we are here playing the Super Cup final because we have won the Europa League, and I am feeling comfortable, happy, very demanding, even more than the last years.
0: PSG seek to become only the second team in the modern era to retain the UEFA Super Cup after Real Madrid did so in 2017. French champions overcame Tottenham Hotspur on penalties a year ago in Udine, Italy. 15 players from Luis Enrique's star-studded squad competed at the World Cup, which concluded last month, including Spain's Fabian Ruiz, who won the tournament, as well as 5 members of the France squad, which finished fourth. The back-to-back European champions recently signed attacking midfielder Magnus Akliouche from Monaco after the 24-year-old delivered a series of impressive performances in recent seasons. Slavica Kvaratskhelia has enjoyed an uninterrupted preseason. Talented youngster Seni Mayulu could also be in line for a start in Salzburg. In the only previous meeting between these two sides, PSG edged Aston Villa 5-4 on aggregate in a thrilling Champions League quarterfinal during the 2024-25 campaign, surviving Villa's fight back from 5-1 down.
2: Of course it is. We set out ambitious objectives and we continue to do so. In this moment, it is a different scenario because everybody thinks we can win once again. This is a theory and we need to show our level on the pitch. Of course, we are looking to win this match. If you look back in history, it is difficult to find a team who wins all the time, but that is what we are aiming for.
0: The growing rift within FIFA over World Cup commercial rights has exposed a deeper divide, and Alex Davani, former Deputy General Secretary of Football Australia, argues that the current funding system silences the voices of smaller member associations, despite the World Cup being built on their votes and support.
3: Member associations around the world, the public, fans, supporters, we all believe that the World Cup and the Women's World Cup, they belong to us. And the development funding derives from those major assets as well. So I do think that, if we have the sense of belonging to it, member associations can certainly decide where it should go. They vote on who hosts the FIFA World Cup. It follows that the development money should be made available to the member associations, but I do think that it needs to be sort of elevated and placed in that sort of structure where it does sort of bring it to light a little bit more structurally.
0: We got more to come in just a moment, and a thriller on the snooker table in Taiyuan. Black battle. Zhang Anda comes from 3-0 down to stun Zhao Xintong 6-5 on a respotted black in the first round of the China Open.

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2: We resume in Taiyuan Shanxi province for snooker from the China Open, and the first round featured a mouth-watering all-Chinese affair that lived up to its billing and then some, as Zhang Anda came back to edge Zhao Xintong on a respotted black to win 6-5 and reach the last 16. In the opening frame, Zhang leads 54-50, but then misses the brown off its spot. Zhao shows great composure to pot a long brown before clearing the blue and pink to take the frame 69-54. Zhao rattled off three consecutive half centuries to establish a commanding 3-0 lead, but Zhang begins to find his range after the interval. In the eighth frame, Zhao has a chance to move within one frame of victory, but he misses this rather straightforward pink with the rest. Zhang then holds his nerve. He's going to pot the black, bringing the match back to parity once more at 4-4. In the ninth frame, Zhang fires in a brilliant 134 clearance to move himself to the brink of victory. But 2025 world champion Zhao shows his resilience to force a decider, winning the next frame 81-12 to level at 5. But in the final frame, he comes up short, with Zhao leading 64-57 and only the black remaining. Zhang pots it to level the score. The black is

0: then respotted to decide the match, and it would be Zhang again as the 34-year-old cuts it in to win 6-5 and book his place in the last 16, where he'll face Chris Wakeland.
1: I think for this match, luck was on my side. Zhao Xintong will become world number one in the future for sure. I think I'm just lucky this time. He still has tournaments in Wuhan and Shenzhen. I think he has a chance to win each event. We should all have faith in him.
0: Wakeland secures his place in the last 16 with a 6-4 win over Tom Ford. Ford fought his way through qualifying to reach the main draw. Here against world number 13 Wakeland, the score is locked at 2 after 4 frames. After the interval, Wakeland takes control. He reels off 3 consecutive frames with breaks of 60 or more, extending his lead to 5-2 and moving a frame away from victory. However, his form then goes through some ups and downs, but the Englishman is able to regroup in the 10th frame, slotting a long red to get back among the balls. From there, he compiles a match-winning break of 81 to win 6-4 and will face Zhang Anda in the second round.
2: End the match.
0: To Senegal, where ticket sales for the 2026 Dakar Youth Olympics officially opened on Monday, with fans now able to purchase tickets online through the game's official ticketing platform. CGTN's Caroline Bai has the details.
3: Ticket sales for the Dakar 2026 Youth Olympic Games are now open. That message was posted across the official Dakar 2026 social media platforms as ticket sales officially got underway on August 10th. Sport fans wishing to attend the first Olympic sporting event to be held on African soil can now purchase tickets online through the official ticketing platform. According to the organizing committee for the Youth Olympic Games, tickets for individual competitions start at 1,000 West African francs, while day passes starting at 1,500 West African francs provide access to multiple competitions on the same day. Access to fan zones, where a range of sports and cultural activities will take place, will be free of charge. Tickets for the opening ceremony start at 2,000 West African francs for people with reduced mobility, 5,000 West African francs for Category B, and 4,000 West African francs for Category C. The ticket prices have been set at affordable levels to encourage families, young people, sports fans, and visitors to take part in the games. To ensure fair access to as many people as possible, the organizing committee for the Youth Olympic Games has also introduced purchase limits of 10 or 16 tickets per session, depending on the event. For some sports fans, the online ticketing system makes the process easier and more accessible, while also helping ensure transparency in ticket sales.
4: I think this is a very, very good initiative. It will help promote this. It could create a lot of difficulties. Now all you have to do is to go online, visit the ticketing website and purchase your ticket from wherever you are, without having to deal with crowds or long queues.
5: Through the communication channels of the consulate and the student association, we will set up a system to share the information through our WhatsApp groups and Facebook.
0: The country's oldest competition of its kind, which is now in its 73rd edition. Chamrousse is a ski resort in the Beldon Range, southeast of Grenoble. On the second Sunday of August, the square at the center of the resort has been given over to logs, axes, and of course, lumberjacks. The blade goes in at an angle, a wedge of wood flies clear, and the lumberjack, swinging it, steps across the log to open a second cut on the far side. It's as easy as that. It's just a few seconds, however, to cut through in this fierce sport. Between rounds, the team runs a chainsaw down a trunk, squaring off identical sections so that everyone cuts the same wood. The competition, known as the Fête du Bois, was founded in 1953 by Roger Angelier, a lumberjack who also taught skiing here. That's just about it for us, but we won't let you go without a recap of the headlines. Early upset. Defending champion top seed and home favorite Troels Morgaard is upset in the first round of the WTT Europe Smash Sweden by Dmitry Ovcharov. Clash of champions. Champions League champions PSG take on Europa League champions Aston Villa tonight in the UEFA Super Cup. And Blackball Shootout. Zhang Nanda comes from 3-0 down to stun Zhao Xintong 6-5 on a respotted black in the first round of

That truly is our finish, but we'll leave you with some more from the just mentioned China Open. Up next is the World Today with Li Qiuyan.

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1: Hold the gun. Words. Protesters.

0: Were you worried about your life at that particular time?
1: Not at all.
2: Excellency, thank you very much for your time. What is your assessment of the state of the continent today?
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Welcome to the world today here on CGTN. I'm Li Qiuyuan, joining you live from Beijing. Colombian authorities say at least 234 people have been killed by a magnitude 7.5 earthquake, which struck the country's western region. The government has declared a national disaster as search and rescue efforts continue. Our Chris

0: Correspondent Michelle Begge has more from the Colombian city of Pereira.
1: We had arrived here at about midnight. We had seen citizens who had been doing their best to try to help remove rubble and find people. And right now it seems that someone is alive and they are trying to find them and know exactly where. So they're asking for more and more silence. But there has been a lot of rescue operations across different parts of Colombia. Let's take a look at what some of those rescue workers who have been working tirelessly have said.
2: It's very tough. There are so many people who need help, lots of children and elderly adults. What we're asking for right now is, please, clothing for babies, little girls, and girls up to 12 years old. We need a lot of clothing for those age groups, please. Non-perishable food and water as well.
1: Professionals are coming in with all of their equipment to be able to try to hear any sign of life. And so officials have asked us to move back a little bit. But this is what we're seeing constantly. Every hour counts, especially in the next hours, because as time goes by, obviously, there is the possibility that people may lose their lives. The government has set up tents in certain places to do census, to make sure that people are accounted for and families know maybe where missing are, because communication is very bad right now in Colombia because of the power lines that are down, electricity. This is a constant all around Colombia. So families are trying to reach out to their family members and their loved ones and see where they are.
3: Back here at the end, my aunt used to live. She lived alone, and unfortunately, she's still under the rubble. We haven't been able to get her out because in the back there's a gas leak. So right now we're waiting for machinery so we can get her out of there. But for now, we're just waiting. All we can do is wait. There's nothing else we can do.
4: Because the damage is evident, although I insist there is a survival triangle there. The debris surrounding my brother is soft. It's possible that it's protecting him, but we can't hear any noises anymore. I don't know. I have little hope.
1: Next step, once they know that that everyone is fine, is trying to find out where they're going to sleep, if their house is affected, if a building is suffering from infrastructure or damages. Can they get their things out? That was something that we saw.
0: This is the 10th magnitude 7-plus earthquake recorded in the world this year, with neighboring Venezuela also hit by devastating twin earthquakes in June. So is there any link between these quakes? Earlier, we spoke to Freddie Tover, coordinator of Colombia's National Seismological Network. He says both earthquakes were caused by the same type of geological forces, but they happen on different fault lines.
4: Both Venezuela and Colombia are seismically active countries where earthquake activity is driven by the interaction of tectonic plates. In the case of the earthquake that struck Venezuela on June 24th, it was caused by the interaction between the Caribbean plate and the South American plate. However, the strong earthquake in Colombia involved the Nazca plate and the South American plate. The geological settings of the two events are distinctly different. Although both earthquakes were indeed triggered by tectonic plate interactions, the specific plates involved are not the same, and the manner in which they interacted also differs. To be precise, we cannot say that the earthquake in Venezuela triggered the recent strong quake in Colombia. The two earthquakes are not directly connected. This major earthquake is indeed one of the highest magnitude quakes ever recorded in Colombia. In terms of the damage it has caused, it was not only exceptionally powerful in magnitude, but it also affected communities across the entire country. This brings us to the concept of site effects. That is why in certain areas far from the epicenter, people experienced unusually strong shaking, much stronger than one would normally expect at such distances. It all depends on site effects and the specific geological conditions of each location. This involves not only soil composition and geological structure, but also the types of buildings and infrastructure present in the area. All these factors can cause the destructive power and perceived intensity of an earthquake to be significantly amplified in some regions, even surpassing the level of shaking felt near the epicenter.
0: In other news, Iran's Supreme National Security Council says the Strait of Hormuz will stay closed unless Washington meets Tehran's conditions. Well, the body's newly appointed secretary, Mohsen Rezaei, says the U.S. must end the war throughout the region, including in Lebanon and Gaza. It must also release Iran's frozen

0: assets. He laid out the conditions one day after U.S. President Donald Trump demanded that Iran pay compensation for 50 years of damage to Americans. Despite the deadlock, Pakistan has expressed hope for peace. The mediating country's defense minister, Khawaja Asif, told Bloomberg that the U.S. and Iran might be closing in on a deal with a potential reopening of the Strait of Hormuz. Pakistan's interior minister, Saeed Mohsin Naqvi, is in Tehran for talks. Sepehr Sarami has more from Tehran.
1: At first, President Donald Trump said two words, unconditional surrender. But now he's asking for negotiations. He wants to negotiate with Iran. But about the atmosphere, about the mood here on the ground, I have to tell you, because I attended foreign ministry press briefing. So the spokesperson is by Baghaei said that Iranian diplomats right now are laser focused on negotiations with Oman to determine shipping route for the ships that want to pass through the Strait of Hormuz. He said that actually right now there are no negotiations with the U.S. and there's just an exchange of messages through intermediaries. So for now, there are no negotiations between Iran and the U.S., and Iran is involved in high intensity negotiations just with the Omani delegation, with the Omani diplomats, to find a way to resolve the problem in the Strait of Hormuz. But as you know, the situation is highly, highly charged. Every night we see that ships are being hit, targeted and damaged in the Persian Gulf region.
0: The World Meteorological Organization says the globe has seen its joint second warmest July on record as extreme heat, persistent drought and wildfires affected large parts of the northern hemisphere. The WMO says the global average surface air temperature in July was 1.47 degrees Celsius above the pre-industrial average for 1850 to 1900. And that tied to July of 2024 and was only cooler than July 2023. Western Europe experienced its hottest June to July period on record, with extreme heat raging into August. Exceptionally low rainfall and soil moisture has also been reported in France, Spain, parts of Germany and Britain, as well as areas further east. The dry conditions have taken a heavy toll on ecosystems and agriculture, disrupted transport and energy production, and increased the risk of wildfires. And with half of France on amber heat alert, the country is rethinking ways to keep cool. After a string of brutal heat waves, attitudes are shifting as France faces a new climate reality that many say it's not simply prepared for. Sarah Coates has more from Paris.
2: For generations, French homes were designed to keep the cold out, not the heat. But this summer, temperatures have soared, with many people saying they simply aren't coping.
3: It was really intense. I used to live on a third floor apartment, but I bought the sixth floor just under the zinc roof. I never thought that we would have heat waves as intense and that went for so many days.
2: Like thousands of people in Paris, Mira lives right under one of the city's iconic zinc rooftops. Despite insulating the apartment, she says it was still unbearably hot during the latest heat wave. Now, she's thinking about something she never thought she would.
3: I've never considered air conditioning, but I am, for the first time in my life, considering it. I think it's going to be a necessity to stay in this apartment.
2: For years, French people saw air conditioning as unnecessary, with concerns over their environmental impact, keeping demand low. But after repeated heat waves, climate scientists say that attitude is quickly changing.
4: One has to say that for years, those units were not considered as necessary in France. That was a kind of superfluous luxury equipment that you would use 2-3 days a year.
2: But experts believe air conditioning alone isn't the answer. These kind of temperatures were once considered exceptional, but now they're becoming a regular feature of French summers, forcing the country to rethink not just how it responds to heat waves, but how it prepares for them. Adapting to rising temperatures will require much broader changes, from the way homes are renovated to how entire cities are designed.
4: Regarding the buildings, regarding the city itself, we will need to have more trees, we will need to have more public swimming pools as well. Some of the work schedules will need to be adapted. And potentially, one can even ask, is it a good idea to have end of the year exam in the month of June in school, which is one of the hottest months of the year?

0: But making those changes will take time and money.
1: The economy, the city was conceived for a climate that no longer exists, and which means that a lot of things will need considerable investment. And the difficulty, obviously, is that the government has no money, the city has no money, and therefore we always run the risk of taking emergency measures, whereas what we need would be long-term measures to adapt.
0: As France braces for the rest of summer, the challenge now is becoming less about getting through the next heat wave and more about preparing for the ones still to come. Sarah Coates, CGTN, Paris.
2: That's a wrap for this hour's World Today here on CGTN. Thank you so much for your company. Coming up next is Global Business with Michael Wong. Bye for now.

The World Meteorological Organization reports that last month tied as the second warmest July on record. All right, as always, let's take a quick look first at the Chinese mainland markets, where equities did close higher on this Wednesday. The Shanghai Composite Index gaining over 0.3% on the day. The Shenzhen component rose over north of 1%, while the Chinext Growth Board jumped by nearly 1.5% on the day. All right, now look at how regional markets performed and how Wall Street closed out overnight.

Well, first up, China's inbound tourism has continued to rise this year, fueled by expanded visa-free policy and tax refund perks. In the first half of this year, China recorded nearly 23 million foreign visitor arrivals. That's up over 20% year on year, with visa-free entries accounting for nearly 78% of the total. The growing interest in China travel also fueled a boom

0: in China shopping. Customs data from Beijing shows a surge in tourist spending with the city's two international airports, processing over 131,000 tax refund applications in the first 7 months of this year, marking a staggering 516% jump year on year. Well, Wall Street's main indexes slipped in choppy trading on Tuesday as losses in tech stocks weighed on sentiment. Meanwhile, from robot experience stores and new energy vehicle plans to rocket launch sites, China's technology is now evolved into a tourism offering that welcomes visitors, hands-on experiences, and social sharing. Well, this trend is redefining China travel and has grown into a lucrative industry. Our reporter has more.
1: This is a drone delivery station in Shenzhen, which attracts international tourists every single day.
2: So you just got your drone delivery?
3: Yes!
2: For the first time, yes.
3: I was super happy. Like, it's really nice experience to do it, and it's like China is living in a different world. It's super amazing.
4: Yeah, I think it's really good. We got an ice cream served by a robot, and we're seeing the pizzas delivered by drone. It's pretty cool.
1: Foreign arrivals in China surged over 20% on a yearly basis in the first half of this year. Growing numbers of overseas visitors travel to China not just for its historic heritage, but to witness the future. In Shenzhen, global visitors are being amazed by drone delivery, robot experiences, and more. At one flagship tech retail hub, Inno 100, foreign visitors could try various tech gadgets.
5: Well, it's so fascinating. We came to Shenzhen to see all your innovation, and now we can live it. It's not only seeing it, we can live it here. So this is so exciting. That this would help in going up
2: on the mountain.
5: It's perfect in our country. Wow.
6: In terms of the technology, it's very advanced, and I appreciate how they've designed the rooms to showcase the technology and allow for us to interact with it. It's very futuristic. There's so much. I was over at the other store over there as well, and I was playing with some of the instruments. I'm a musician myself. I also work remotely, so I'm sitting on my desk all the time, so I thought I would come over and try some of these massages, which felt really good.
1: And these bots are also part of a tech-themed tour launched by local Shenzhen travel agencies.
7: Our tech-themed tours are flying off the shelves. We kick off the itinerary at this showroom, where visitors get to test drone food delivery and self-driving taxis. Plenty of foreign travelers come to Shenzhen solely for this one-of-a-kind tech excursion.
8: Since February this year, our store has seen a sharp uptick in foreign visitors. Amid the summer peak season, we welcome 100 to 200 international tourists daily, pushing foot traffic to record highs. Visitors are most drawn to hands-on demos of 3D printers and exoskeleton robots.
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9: Really, really cool cars, really advanced cars. In America, you only really see Teslas on the road. So it was cool seeing all these different cars and seeing how the seats move and all the different technology in the cars. So it was very different from what I see back home. Much more advanced.
10: We had our robotic taxi tour.
11: So that was great.
10: The driverless taxi, so that's unique. Good. We can't get that at home.
11: Experiences we've had today we don't have in Australia.
1: And the firm has served roughly 1,500 overseas tourists in the past year, with total clients projected to hit around 2,000 by late 2026.
12: Oh, the first thing is China is a huge jaw-dropper for them. You have all these features. So for them, it's like, wow, it's just big wow. During busy time, is like we have clients every day.
13: At the beginning, we were focusing on welcoming customers, foreign customers to China. Later on, we focused more and more on business and technology. So that was a development, I would say. It was both from the customer side, so there were more and more demands for the tech tour. I think the trend will still continue to grow. I think it's a large enough market. I think there will be more and more people, especially after, you know, it's like a snowball. Our growth has been quite surprising growth. We have increased our revenue by 5 times between

0: 2024 to 2025 and 2025 to 2026, every year we're growing about 3 to 5 times our revenue.
1: With futuristic tech tours emerging as China's new calling card, major online travel giants including Fliggy and Alibaba are poised to venture into tech tourism. China's tech-themed inbound tourism is set to capture a larger market share.
2: For more on China's inbound tourism and tech tourism, I want to bring in Du Jiayi, a research fellow at the Shanghai University of International Business and Economics. Jiayi, welcome to the program as always. So this kind of high-profile word of mouth, what will it take for China to turn growing international curiosity, whether it's around technology, whether it's around culture, or simply everyday life, into really sustained growth when it comes to inbound tourism?
3: I would say that famous people fired the first shot. Their real contribution is making China travel a big thing to talk about worldwide. What also matters is volume. Thousands of ordinary international travelers posting their own footage, the metro, the food, the hotel room, the moment their payment app worked in China. Viewers watch those and think, okay, that person is like me, and I can go to China too. Then they will search more related information, such as visa and flight. If those answers are easy to find, many of them will start planning. That also matters for how we design our tourism products and experience. On history and culture, we already have a lot to offer. On technology, there's plenty to show as well. High-speed rail, EVs, drone shows, smart factories. In our ordinary life, that's where visitors get the clearest picture of this country. Whichever door someone comes through, there's something real waiting on the other side.
2: Right. So, Jiayi, I would say tech tourism is still relatively new compared with cultural, historical, or nature-based tourism. How much growth potential do you actually see in this particular segment of tech tourism? And what would it take for China to really turn it into a significant draw for international visitors?
3: I think the potential is really large. The assets are already here. The EV plants in Shanghai, the drone industry in Shenzhen, the quantum work in Hefei, the supply chain in Yiwu. But these days, if a foreign visitor wants to see any of it today, they generally need a personal connection or a business delegation or a travel agency to get in. So making it more convenient and bookable is the next step. It needs standard products with fixed time, English language guides who can explain what's happening, and a booking system that works with an overseas card. The other thing I would say is that the audience is much wider than people assume. Visitors could be engineers on a study tour, parents bring their children, content creators, and any international traveler who are curious about how this country runs day to day. So the demand is clearly here. Design it as an experience, and the market opens up.
2: Yeah, let me step back for a moment and take a look at the big picture, Jiayi, because technology is, as we know, increasingly seen as strategically sensitive around the world. So against this backdrop, how significant is China's willingness to open parts of its innovation ecosystem to international visitors?
3: I think the main reason is China's innovation lives in daily life. When international visitors land, they take a high-speed train, pay for lunch with a code on the table, watch a drone drop off a package. That's a different kind of openness from a curated tour. Then when visitors get to walk through a factory, a smart warehouse, an EV assembly line, a design studio, they see the innovation and the supply chain that sits behind this product. How quickly a design becomes a physical thing here, how many supplies are within an hour's drive, and how the whole system fits together. So when we talk about showing the innovation ecosystem to international visitors, I'd say we are really showing them the society. Technology in China isn't confined to just a professional class or a few big cities. It has reached all the way down.
2: Okay, we are going to leave it there. Jiayi, many thanks for your thoughts and perspectives. As always, that's Du Jiayi, research fellow at the Shanghai University of International Business and Economics. All right, a look now at other headlines we're tracking here across China. The central

0: parity rate of the Chinese yuan strengthened 18 pips to 6.7882 against the U.S. dollar on Wednesday. That would be the highest level in 3.5 years. China's home-developed C919 jet launched its very first international commercial route on Wednesday. That route connecting Beijing and Mongolia's capital of Ulaanbaatar is operated by Air China. And data released by the China Association of Automobile Manufacturers shows new energy vehicle sales accounting for more than 60% in total auto sales for the month of July, the very first time in history. NEVs made up 53% of vehicle exports in July, the second straight month they have exceeded half of all shipments. Well, East China's Zhejiang province has long been known for its strong private sector economy and vibrant business environment. Now it's putting that market-driven approach to work in next-generation technology, helping to turn lab innovations into real-world products. Our reporter Wang Tianyu is there.
1: Here I am at the Embodied Intelligence Center in Hangzhou, where humanoid robots and robotic arms are all around. This is how Zhejiang province races ahead in next generation tech, bringing AI from digital screen to the physical world.
2: At this exhibition center, different companies are showcasing how these human-like machines are being tested and adapted

0: market. Shining 3D is a Hangzhou-based company specializing in 3D scanning. After more than 20 years of development, its technology is now used in manufacturing, healthcare, and many other high-tech industries.
1: Sometimes you get a new technology, and you spend a lot of effort just figuring out where it fits. And even when the concept is brilliant, it often just doesn't connect in practice. That gap keeps showing up as we develop.
0: The company says it is entering a faster growth phase these years because the broader innovation environment has improved. Lower costs in computing, storage, and hardware are helping advanced technologies become more accessible and easier to commercialize. For some companies, Zhejiang's business environment is helping turn the province into a destination for expansion. Letry is a company providing semiconductor process equipment solutions. It has moved part of its operation from Shanghai to Shaoxing in Zhejiang to expand production capacity.
2: We received government support throughout the entire process, from registration in April 2025 to mass production in January 2026. Their assistance with every procedure helped us efficiently relocate production from Shanghai to Shaoxing and expand our manufacturing capacity.
0: This is also why Zhejiang has become a magnet for technology companies and talent. Here, innovation is not only driven by scientific breakthroughs, but also by market demand, creating a cycle where technology can be tested, improved, and scaled. Wang Tianyu, CGTN, Zhejiang Province.
3: And up next, here on Global Business. The U.S. Energy Information Administration projects that some Middle East oil production will remain offline through next year due to the ongoing U.S.-Iran conflict.
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3: Welcome back. Well, Iran's Supreme National Security Council says the Strait of Hormuz will stay closed unless Washington meets Tehran's conditions. The body's newly appointed Secretary Mohsen Rezaei says the U.S. must end the war throughout the region, including over in Lebanon and Gaza, and must also release Iran's frozen assets. He laid out the conditions on Tuesday. That's one day after President Trump demanded that Iran pay compensation for 50 years of damage to Americans. Now, despite the deadlock, Pakistan has expressed hopes for peace. The mediating country's defense minister, Khawaja Asif, told Bloomberg on Tuesday that the U.S. and Iran might be closing in on a deal with the potential reopening of the Strait of Hormuz. Meanwhile, Pakistan's interior minister, Syed Muzin Naqvi, is in Tehran for talks. Well, shipping disruptions in the Strait of Hormuz and attacks on energy infrastructure have forced regional producers to cut oil production. The U.S. Energy Information Administration predicts some Middle East oil output will stay shut all the way through the end of next year. The U.S. Department of Energy statistical arm says around 5.5 million barrels of oil were held back daily in July, and that's over 5% of global consumption. This year's Brent crude oil prices are expected to average over $86 a barrel. The agency also predicts about 600,000 barrels of oil will remain shut in per day through the end of 2027. That's even if trade patterns return to normal by early next year. Well, the prolonged U.S. conflict with Iran has kept energy prices elevated and disrupted global oil supplies. The Trump administration has turned to the country's emergency oil stockpile in an effort to ease that pressure. Our Jim Spellman has more from Washington.
5: There were about 415 million barrels of oil in the U.S. Strategic Petroleum Reserve when President Trump began attacking Iran back in February. There are now fewer than 300 million barrels as the ongoing conflict continues to put stress on global oil supplies. In March, President Trump ordered the release of 172 million barrels from the reserve, hoping increased

0: supplies would lower gas prices. Before the war, Brent crude was trading at about $70 a barrel. It has since peaked at well over $100 several times and has been trading between $80 and $90 a barrel in recent weeks. Elevated oil has driven up gas prices, rippling through the larger U.S. economy, creating a political liability for Republicans heading into congressional midterm elections. Trump says the pain is temporary.
1: As soon as this situation ends with Iran, oil is going to go down to the floor. Gasoline is going to go down. We may have to send it up again. We may have to. You know what happens when we send it up, but we hope we don't have to. But when that oil and gasoline go down, everything else follows.
0: But some experts warn that even if the war ends, the Strait of Hormuz is fully reopened and oil prices fall, it could take months for the price at the pump to come down, meaning U.S. voters may still be feeling the pinch as they head to the polls in November. When the current release is complete, the U.S. Strategic Petroleum Reserve will contain less than 250 million barrels. The minimum amount of oil required by the reserve is about 70 million. Jim Spellman, CGTN, Washington.
2: And the global energy crisis is putting farmers over in Austria under pressure. The Austrian government is responding with diesel subsidies worth over 100 million U.S. dollars for agricultural and forestry machinery. Our Johannes Pleschberger has more from Vienna.
3: High diesel prices have forced Maria Trunner to reconsider her business decisions. 12 years ago, she took over her father's wheat and soybean farm. Back then, however, growing these machinery-intensive crops was far less expensive.
4: The extra costs we're facing now are enormous. A tractor like this one holds just over 200 liters of diesel, and that only lasts a full day of working when you're plowing.
3: Some relief is on the way. The government has introduced a subsidy of 18 US cents per liter for farmers, covering both this year and next year.
4: It's brilliant that the diesel subsidy is coming now. Otherwise, many farms wouldn't be able to find the cash to pay for the fuel before the harvest.
3: But there may not be much of a harvest after all. Over the past 6 months, many regions of Austria have experienced their driest conditions in 140 years.
5: Behind me, the drought has left its mark, with experts saying harvests could be down by as much as 30%. Add increased diesel and fertilizer costs, and farmers are saying their livelihoods are under threat.
6: I think this year has been an extremely difficult one. We're experiencing severe droughts, and of course we would have liked to see more financial support for farmers. But with tight budgets, we have to be grateful that we managed to secure any support at all.
3: Despite the diesel subsidy, the cost of running tractors remains too high for many farmers, prompting some to move away from wheat production and towards vegetable crops that require less machinery.
4: If there are alternative crops that require less use of the tractor, it might well be more financially viable.
3: But vegetables also require more rainfall, something that has been in short supply this year. Difficult times for farmers in Austria and across much of Europe. Johannes Pleschberger, CGTN, Vienna.
2: All right, a look now at the U.S. stock markets, where U.S. equities lost ground on Monday and Tuesday, dragged down by declines in the tech sector. However, big tech names led pre-market gains on Wednesday. Amid the mixed performances, Intel announced a $15 billion common stock offering on Monday to support surging customer demand for AI. Earlier on Tuesday, it said it had upsized the offering to $20 billion. Our correspondent Mitch McCann has more in New York.
7: In the last 6 months or so, Intel has really mounted what is an incredible comeback, a red-hot comeback, as you said, is very much the case. In fact, in that six-month period, their stock has risen about 101% when I last looked in the last half an hour. So a real change in fortune for Intel on the back of what has been strong, strong consumer demand for its products. It really feels like it wasn't that long ago that Intel was in some serious trouble. In late 2024, it was reported that Qualcomm was looking at acquiring parts of that business. That obviously didn't happen in the end. But then last year, Lip Bu Tan, the chief executive of Intel, was under significant pressure to resign from Donald Trump until he actually met Donald Trump and they got on quite well. And then the US government bought a 10% stake in the company.

0: company, and then SoftBank and Nvidia had also invested. So plenty of investment to help Intel, but yes, strong consumer demand. So what's happened here is a stock offering of $15 billion on Monday is now a stock offering of $20 billion on Tuesday. So Intel very confident they are going to generate a significant amount of money out of this. It has been reported that they are trying to raise around $19.7 billion. They say that's going to be used for general corporate purposes, essentially meaning they can use it for whatever they want. It's expected they may use it to increase AI infrastructure in the company, which of course is something that many of these large tech companies are also doing.
1: And Nvidia has struck a deal with six large Wall Street firms to raise more than $500 billion to fund data centers, chip factories, and power stations. Those six companies include Apollo, BlackRock, Blackstone, Brookfield, Goldman Sachs, and KKR. Nvidia's chief executive Jensen Huang calling the move, quote, a major milestone for Nvidia and the AI industry. For more analysis on this AI infrastructure push, we spoke to Rob Niaz, founding partner of H-Tree Capital, a London-based technology venture capital firm, for more.
2: I think in this market, you know, capital is everything. Raising capital to build these data centers, to build these hyperscalers is absolutely essential. And for NVIDIA, it's a way of raising capital in a non-dilutive way. So it doesn't dilute their value. It gives them additional pockets of capital. And they're really trying to reshape the narrative to get even more capital in beside the debt markets to get actual investable capital in from things like pensions. I think it's a warning sign. It creates moral hazard when you're marking up your own deals one after another and you're the beneficiary. It creates an artificial loop of what is the actual valuation without any external pricing. It sort of becomes magical money. So I think it is a worrisome thing when you see these things going in circles. It's getting shifted around. And what he's trying to do is, you know, shift the definition of risk from things like debt that are inherently more risky to now shifting it more to an asset class. So things like pensions, which normally are quite conservative, get access to things that are actually more risky. So it's a way of mixing the labels a bit and trying to double dip in a way and get high quality debt at a high quality asset rate. I think the question, at what point does the demand start to slow down? Do we reach a point with the frontier models where the demand isn't quite so high? Right now, there's almost insatiable demand. At some point, we probably do hit a plateau where the demand starts to decline or at least flatten out. I think companies like Supermicro have already pre-briefed that the numbers are going to be good this quarter and up. But there's certainly, you know, early indicators we're looking out for to see are these things actually going to flatten out. I think, again, it's an arms race you're seeing right now. Companies like Google raised $10 billion from Berkshire Hathaway and others. You know, you're seeing this big, you know, defensible moat trying to be built that we think will be a generational level defensibility asset. So in this case, you know, I think this is one of many things we'll see going on to build, you know, these intense amounts of compute power with a concept that those with the most compute power will win eventually.
1: And the Trump administration plans to exempt open-weight AI models from mandatory U.S. safety reviews. The move could inadvertently benefit China's rapidly advancing open-source labs like DeepSeek and Moonshot AI. Our Liu Jiaxin has more.
3: U.S. President Trump has called artificial intelligence competition the most critical contest in centuries. Yet his own administration is now carving out a surprising exemption in its new AI safety framework, one that applies directly to China's most powerful models.
4: The U.S. federal government plans to subject only closed-source models to mandatory safety reviews, according to sources familiar with the top-level meeting at the White House on August 4th, as relayed by Western outlets.
3: Open-weight models, those whose underlying parameters are publicly released, will escape scrutiny, even when they are developed by Chinese companies.
5: Myself, I have been subscribing just very recently to Kimi. Much of the weight models are open source models, so it really is an access for the entire community in the entire world.
4: Moonshot AI's Kimi K3 recently became the world's largest open weight model. DeepSeek and other Chinese labs have delivered breakthrough after breakthrough, challenging the assumption that American firms hold an unassailable lead.
6: Open source and closed source models are technically on par. The performance difference can be made up in about 3 to 6 months. Closed source pricing is high today, but open source competition will drive it down, and that's a win for customers.
3: The industry has noticed. On July the 24th, an alliance of Microsoft, Nvidia, and Hugging Face publicly backed open-weight architectures, effectively standing against safety advocates like Anthropic, who argue that unrestricted model release poses systematic risks.
4: But there's the flaw in the risk argument. Closed models aren't actually any more secure than open ones.
6: The underlying frameworks of today's large models are pretty much out there, so attackers can hit open source

0: or close source alike.
1: In July, an OpenAI agent breached Hugging Face. The firm used China's GLM 5.2 to analyze the attack, because the attack commands had been blocked by frontier AI model safety guardrails.
2: Even if you have like one very successful and very rich company keeping things to themselves in a closed model, the world is too big that I think eventually the open development is just inevitable.
1: China consistently balances safety and development in its pragmatic and proactive AI policy. Experts say developing open models is more than a technical choice. It's a global tide, and it's already here. 刘嘉欣, CGTN, Beijing.
3: It's still to come here on Global Business. It was a scorching July this year, so hot that the World Meteorological Organization says it tied for the second warmest July on record.

0: A vast land of 1.4 billion people. The world's second largest economy. Home to stories of the unexpected, the unimaginable, the breathtaking. Stories that touch the soul. Feel the speed, the passion. 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China Travel. We present to China never seen before. 24/7 at your fingertips.
1: All right, in other headlines we are tracking at this hour, investors are awaiting the release of U.S. monthly inflation data, which is out later today. Many expect stubbornly high oil prices to further push up consumer prices, leading to a Federal Reserve rate hike in September. Google's artificial intelligence assistant Gemini has hit 1 billion monthly users, becoming the company's fastest growing product ever, according to CEO Sundar Pichai. And the United Nations Labor Agency says the global unemployment rate for people aged 15 to 24 rose to 12.4% in 2025, marking the first widespread job market deterioration for young people since COVID. Well, the World Meteorological Organization says the world has seen its joint second warmest July on record. That's as extreme heat, persistent drought, and wildfires affected large parts of the Northern Hemisphere. The WMO says the global average surface air temperature in July was 1.47 degrees Celsius above the pre-industrial average for the years 1850 to 1900. And that tied with July of 2024 and was only cooler than July 2023. Western Europe experienced its hottest June to July period on record, with extreme heat raging all the way into August. Exceptionally low rainfall and soil moisture have been reported over in France, in Spain, parts of Germany and Britain, as well as areas further east. The dry conditions have taken a heavy toll on ecosystems and agriculture, disrupted transport and energy production, and increased the risk of wildfires. Well, with half of France on amber heat alert, the country is rethinking ways to keep cool. And after a string of brutal heat waves, attitudes are shifting as France faces a new climate reality that many say it's simply not prepared for. Our Sarah Coates has more from Paris.
2: For generations, French homes were designed to keep the cold out, not the heat. But this summer, temperatures have soared, with many people saying they simply aren't coping.
3: It was really intense. I used to live on a third floor apartment, but I bought the sixth floor just under the zinc roof. I never thought that we would have heat waves as intense and that went for so many days.
2: Like thousands of people in Paris, Mira lives right under one of the city's iconic zinc rooftops. Despite insulating the apartment, she says it was still unbearably hot during the latest heat wave. Now, she's thinking about something she never thought she would.
3: I've never considered air conditioning, but I am, for the first time in my life, considering it. I think it's going to be a necessity to stay in this apartment.
2: For years, French people saw air conditioning as unnecessary, with concerns over their environmental impact, keeping demand low. But after repeated heat waves, climate scientists say that attitude is quickly changing.
4: One has to say that for years, those units were not considered as necessary in France. That was a kind of superfluous luxury equipment that you would use 2-3 days a year.
2: But experts believe air conditioning alone isn't the answer. These kind of temperatures were once considered exceptional, but now they're becoming a regular feature of French summers, forcing the country to rethink not just how it responds to heat waves, but how it prepares for them. Adapting to rising temperatures will require much broader changes, from the way homes are renovated to how entire cities are designed.
4: Regarding the buildings, Regarding the city itself, we will need to have more trees. We will need to have more public swimming pools as well. Some of the work schedules will need to be adapted. And potentially, one can even ask, is it a good idea to have end of the year exam in the month of June in school, which is one of the hottest months of the year?
2: But making those changes will take time and money.
4: The economy, the city was conceived for a climate that no longer exists, and which means that a lot of things will need considerable investment. And the difficulty, obviously, is that the government has no money, the city has no money, and therefore we always run the risk of taking emergency measures, whereas what we need would be long-term measures to adapt.
2: As France braces for the rest of summer, the challenge now is becoming less about getting through the next heatwave and more about preparing for the ones still to come. Sarah Coates, CGTN, Paris.
1: And Indian farmers in the state of Telangana, one of the country's largest rice-producing states, are taking measures to mitigate the risks of drought. Arvind Rubawa has more.
5: For generations, Sudarshan and his family have cultivated rice in the southern Indian state of Telangana. This year, he has made a shift from paddy to millet as warnings of low monsoon came early. The government urged farmers to move away from water-intensive rice to short-duration and drought-tolerant varieties.
6: We attended a government session on sowing crops like millet for better understanding. They explained how it works and how it should be done. We decided to give it a try.
5: As a part of contingency plan, the government reached out to farmers, informing them about effects of El Nino, the natural Pacific weather pattern that raises global temperatures. The status of reservoir storage and water availability was made public to help farmers make informed decisions.
7: We are discussing with scientists on which crops are suitable for managing the impacts of El Nino. We are encouraging farmers to sow these crops.
8: Not just now, but in the coming years, people will shift from rice to millet. They will start cultivating sorghum and pulses. We are also creating awareness.
5: But for farmers like M. Ganesh, the advice was not enough to make a switch. Unlike paddy, many of the alternative crops do not come with the assured government support price, making it a difficult choice.
9: If we cultivate green gram, sorghum or maize, there is no subsidy. So far, the government has not provided us with any support.
5: The solution is with these tribal women farmers known as seed protectors. Over the years, they have saved about 100 varieties of seeds. In this year of El Nino, they are playing the role of mentor and guides to those farmers who are willing to diversify and grow climate-resistant crops.
10: I helped about 20 people. I gave them seeds and taught them how to save and protect their seeds.
5: Since 2023, the government has actively promoted millets as a superfood, driving growing demand for the grain across urban India.

0: Female farmers like these are increasingly turning to millets as a sustainable alternative to water-intensive crops such as rice. According to the World Food Programme, a powerful El Nino could push nearly about 49 million people across vulnerable regions of the world to food insecurity by next year. The contingency plans rolled out by India are not just to address the farmers' risk of crop losses, but also to ensure India's food security. Ravinder Bawa, CGTN, Telangana.
1: And that's going to wrap up this edition of Global Business here on CGTN. I'm Michael Wong here in Beijing. Coming up next is The World Today with Li Chuyuan.

0: rehab this week. Rescuers race against time as the Colombia earthquake death toll surpasses 230. Pakistan says the U.S. and Iran might be closing in on a deal to reopen the Strait of Hormuz. U.S. energy authorities predict some Middle East oil production will stay shut through next year due to the U.S.-Iran conflict. Plus, the World Meteorological Organization says July broke global heat records. Welcome to The World Today here on CDTN. I'm Lee Toyuan, joining you live from Beijing. Our top story this hour, Colombian authorities say at least 234 people have been killed by a magnitude 7.5 earthquake, which struck the country's western region. The government has declared a state of national disaster as search and rescue efforts continue. Our correspondent Michelle Begay has more from the Colombian city of Pereira.
1: Had arrived here at about midnight. We had seen citizens who had been doing their best to try to help remove rubble and find people. And right now it seems that someone is alive and they are trying to find them and know exactly where. So they're asking for more and more silence. But there has been a lot of rescue operations across different parts of Colombia. Let's take a look at what some of those rescue workers who have been working tirelessly have said.
2: It's very tough. There are so many people who need help, lots of children and elderly adults. What we're asking for right now is, please, clothing for babies, little girls, and girls up to 12 years old. We need a lot of clothing for those age groups, please. Non-perishable food and water as well.
1: Professionals are coming in with all of their equipment to be able to try to hear any sign of life. And so officials have asked us to move back a little bit. But this is what we're seeing constantly. Every hour counts, especially in the next hours, because as time goes by, obviously, there is the possibility that people may lose their lives. The government has set up tents in certain places to do census to make sure that people are accounted for and families know maybe where missing are, because communication is very bad right now in Colombia because of the power lines that are down, electricity. This is a constant all around Colombia. So families are trying to reach out to their family members and their loved ones and see where they are.
3: Back here at the end, my aunt used to live. She lived alone, and unfortunately, she's still under the rubble. We haven't been able to get her out because in the back there's a gas leak. So right now we're waiting for machinery so we can get her out of there. But for now, we're just waiting. All we can do is wait. There's nothing else we can do.
4: Because the damage is evident, although I insist, there is a survival triangle there. The debris surrounding my brother is soft. It's possible that it's protecting him, but we can't hear any noises anymore. I don't know. I have little hope.
1: Next step, once they know that that everyone is fine, is trying to find out where they're going to sleep, if their house is affected, if a building is suffering from infrastructure or damages. Can they get their things out? That was something that we saw.
0: This is the 10th magnitude 7-plus earthquake recorded worldwide this year, as neighboring Venezuela was also hit by devastating twin earthquakes in June. Is there any link between these quakes? Earlier we spoke to Freddy Tover, coordinator of Colombia's National Seismological Network. He says both earthquakes were caused by the same type of geological forces, but they happened on different fault lines. Take a listen.
4: Both Venezuela and Colombia are seismically active countries where earthquake activity is driven by the interaction of tectonic plates. In the case of the earthquake that struck Venezuela on June 24th, it was caused by the interaction between the Caribbean plate and the South American plate. However, the strong earthquake in Colombia

0: involve the Nazca Plate and the South American Plate. The geological settings of the two events are distinctly different. Although both earthquakes were indeed triggered by tectonic plate interactions, the specific plates involved are not the same, and the manner in which they interacted also differs. To be precise, we cannot say that the earthquake in Venezuela triggered the recent strong quake in Colombia. The two earthquakes are not directly connected. This major earthquake is indeed one of the highest magnitude quakes ever recorded in Colombia. In terms of the damage it has caused, it was not only exceptionally powerful in magnitude, but it also affected communities across the entire country. This brings us to the concept of site effects. That is why in certain areas far from the epicenter, people experienced unusually strong shaking, much stronger than one would normally expect at such distances. It all depends on site effects and the specific geological conditions of each location. This involves not only soil composition and geological structure, but also the types of buildings and infrastructure present in the area. All these factors can cause the destructive power and perceived intensity of an earthquake to be significantly amplified in some regions, even surpassing the level of shaking felt near the epicenter.
1: At least one person is dead and 172 others have been rescued after a passenger ferry caught fire in waters off the Indonesian island of Lombok. The boat was traveling from Bali to neighboring Lombok when the blaze broke out. More than 200 rescue personnel and multiple vessels have been deployed to evacuate survivors. Authorities are still searching for missing passengers. The cause of the fire remains unknown. And elsewhere, Iran's Supreme National Security Council says the Strait of Hormuz will stay closed unless Washington meets Tehran's conditions. The body's newly appointed secretary, Mohsen Rezaei, says the U.S. must end the war throughout the region, including in Lebanon and Gaza, and must also release Iran's frozen assets. He laid out the conditions one day after U.S. President Donald Trump demanded that Iran pay compensation for 50 years of damage to Americans. Despite the deadlock, Pakistan has expressed hope for peace. The mediating country's defense minister, Khawaja Asif, told Bloomberg that the U.S. and Iran might be closing in on a deal with the potential of reopening the Strait of Hormuz. Pakistan's interior minister, Saeed Mohsen Naqvi, is in Tehran for talks. Sapir Sarami has more now from Tehran.
2: At first, President Donald Trump said two words: unconditional surrender. But now he's asking for negotiations. He wants to negotiate with Iran. But about the atmosphere, about the mood here on the ground, I have to tell you, because I attended foreign ministry press briefing. So the spokesperson, Ismail Baghaei, said that Iranian diplomats right now are laser focused on negotiations with Oman to determine shipping route for the ships that want to pass through the Strait of Hormuz. He said that actually right now there are no negotiations with the U.S. and there's just an exchange of messages through intermediaries. So for now, there are no negotiations between Iran and the U.S., and Iran is involved in high intensity negotiations just with the Omani delegation, with the Omani diplomats, to find a way to resolve the problem in the Strait of Hormuz. But as you know, the situation is highly, highly charged. Every night we see that ships are being hit, targeted and damaged in the Persian Gulf region.
1: Yemen says four crew members have been killed in an attack by the Houthis on a cargo ship in the Bab el-Mandeb Strait. Two Yemeni rescuers have also been killed. The deaths are a first in a Houthi strike on shipping since the Iran war began. The Houthis say they are willing to maintain dialogue with Saudi Arabia, but will continue attacking Saudi-backed vessels and military targets unless its demands are met. The United States has launched a separate attack targeting a Panama-flag container ship while it was sailing in the Gulf of Oman toward an Iranian port. Washington says the ship ignored repeated warnings to stop violating the U.S. naval blockade of Iranian ports. In the United States, the Trump administration has turned to its emergency oil stockpile to ease the pressure on energy supplies caused by its war against Iran. Jim Spellman reports from Washington.
3: There were about 415 million barrels of oil in the U.S. Strategic Petroleum Reserve when President Trump began attacking Iran back in February. There are now fewer than 300 million barrels as the ongoing conflict continues to put stress on global oil supplies. In March, President Trump ordered the release.

0: of 172 million barrels from the reserve, hoping increased supplies would lower gas prices. Before the war, Brent crude was trading at about $70 a barrel. It has since peaked at well over $100 several times and has been trading between $80 and $90 a barrel in recent weeks. Elevated oil has driven up gas prices, rippling through the larger U.S. economy, creating a political liability for Republicans heading into congressional midterm elections. Trump says the pain is temporary.
1: As soon as this situation ends with Iran, oil is going to go down to the floor. Gasoline is going to go down. We may have to send it up again. We may have to. You know what happens when we send it up, but we hope we don't have to. But when that oil and gasoline go down, everything else follows.
0: But some experts warn that even if the war ends, the Strait of Hormuz is fully reopened and oil prices fall, it could take months for the price at the pump to come down, meaning U.S. voters may still be feeling the pinch as they head to the polls in November. When the current release is complete, the U.S. Strategic Petroleum Reserve will contain less than 250 million barrels. The minimum amount of oil required by the reserve is about 70 million. Jim Spellman, CGTN, Washington.
2: Iran is stepping up its health diplomacy as it works to shore up the country's infrastructure in the aftermath of the conflict with the United States and the impact of sanctions. The Iranian health and foreign ministers have signed a new agreement with the goal of stabilizing health care in the country. Sepher Seremi reports from Tehran.
3: Foreign Minister Abbas Araghchi and Health Minister Mohammad Reza Zafarghandi signed a memorandum of understanding aimed at expanding international cooperation in the medical field. The briefing highlighted the heavy toll recent conflicts have taken on Iran's healthcare infrastructure. The health minister said more than 70 hospitals, 200 health centers, and 300 ambulances have been damaged or destroyed. Despite the scale of the damage, the ministry said the country's healthcare system remained fully operational. It reported that 66,000 people wounded during the war were treated free of charge, while vaccination programs continued without interruption. Foreign Minister Araghchi praised Iran's medical staff for their efforts, saying their sacrifices played a pivotal role in maintaining national resilience throughout the war.
4: Doctors, nurses, and hospital staff risked their lives treating the sick and wounded during these brutal attacks, refusing to let medical facilities close for even a second under bombardment.
3: However, the health ministry also highlighted several critical challenges that remain. Beyond the damage caused by the war, officials pointed to broader public health threats, including air pollution, which they say contributes to around 50,000 deaths each year. Perhaps most critically, the health minister warned that international sanctions continue to obstruct the financial transactions needed to purchase essential medicines.
5: Following the activation of the snapback mechanism, currency transfers for pharmaceutical imports have encountered severe disruptions.
3: As Tehran seeks to bridge the gap between health policy and foreign relations, the message is clear. Iran is struggling to maintain basic medical stability while facing the combined pressures of rebuilding after conflict and continued economic isolation. Sepher Seremi, CGTN, Tehran.
6: Images may appear to be identical, but looks can be deceiving. The difference is not always obvious. It has to be discovered. There are always different sides to a story. We put the focus on the details. To see more, to understand better. CGTN. See the difference.
2: Welcome back. The World Meteorological Organization says the globe has seen its joint second warmest July on record, as extreme heat, persistent drought, and wildfires affect large parts of the northern hemisphere. The WHO, the WMO, rather, says the global average surface air temperature in July was 1.47 degrees Celsius above the pre-industrial average from 1850 to 1900. And that tied to July of 2024 and was only cooler than July 2023. Western Europe experienced its hottest June to July period.

0: period on record, with extreme heat raging into August. Exceptionally low rainfall and soil moisture have been reported in France, Spain, parts of Germany and Britain, as well as areas further east. The dry conditions have taken a heavy toll on ecosystems and agriculture, disrupted transport and energy production, and increased the risk of wildfires. And China's weather authorities has issued an orange alert for rainfall, the second highest level in its warning system, as Typhoon Dolphin weakens into a tropical depression. Many parts of China, including Henan, Shandong, and Jiangsu provinces, are expecting heavy to torrential rainfall from Wednesday to Thursday morning. A blue alert for severe convective weather, the lowest of the three-tier warning system, is also in effect. In the mountainous areas of Hebei province, flood control emergency response plan has been activated. Residents have been relocated to safe areas, with daily necessities fully stocked. And in the capital, Beijing, authorities have issued the highest alert for heavy rainfall and have closed over 300 tourist attractions and camping sites. Weather authorities in Beijing have issued the highest alert for heavy rain across several districts. Ahead of expected heavy rain, the capital city has activated a level 2 flood control emergency response. And by Tuesday afternoon, residents in the mountainous villages, low-lying homes and other high-risk areas across the city had been relocated. CGTN's Joey Xin visited a mountainous village in Fengshan District to see how evacuations were carried out.
1: In Beijing, particular attention has been given to residents in the northern and western mountainous areas, where the risks of flooding and geological disasters are higher.
2: This village is located in a mountainous area prone to geological disasters. After the emergency response was activated, local officials went door to door to evacuate and relocate residents as a precaution.
1: Preparations had begun well before the rain arrived, with each household's evacuation arrangements already confirmed to a temporary shelter or another safe location. Village workers were able to carry out the relocation efficiently, paying special attention to elderly residents and other vulnerable groups.
3: Yes, it's close to the river, so there is a real risk of flooding. During the worst flood we experienced, two rooms of my house were washed away and a stone wall also collapsed, so it can be quite dangerous staying there.
4: We were kept well informed. Announcements had been made over the village loudspeaker several days in advance. A village official also came to my home, and the village secretary called me as well.
1: The swift and orderly evacuation was made possible by extensive planning.
3: The day before the emergency response was activated, we held a coordination meeting and made detailed arrangements. Villages were asked to confirm evacuation arrangements for every resident and organize the relocation. We also ensured that temporary shelters were fully prepared, with staff on duty to provide essential services.
1: This shelter is currently accommodating 63 residents relocated from three nearby villages. It normally serves as the township's community center. During extreme weather, it becomes what Beijing calls a high ground shelter. Since 2025, Beijing has established more than 1,000 such shelters.

0: 九星 CGTN 北京。
1: This year marks the 55th anniversary of diplomatic ties between China and Turkey. Beyond trade and economic cooperation, the two countries have long influenced each other culturally, ever since the ancient Silk Road connected them centuries ago. CGTN's Guo Lingjie visits a Turkish cultural center in Beijing to explore this cross-cultural exchange.
2: There are many ways to brew coffee, but have you heard of brewing coffee in hot sand?
3: In 2013, Turkish coffee was inscribed on UNESCO's representative list of the Intangible Cultural Heritage of Humanity.
2: It's way more than just a drink. It's an entire culinary art form.
4: As the copper pot sinks into the heated sand, it bubbles up very quickly into a rich foam. Just like crafting a fine Chinese tea,

0: Brewing Turkish coffee requires precision, skill, and patience. In both cultures, serving a warm cup is more than just a drink. It symbolizes conversation, hospitality, and the art of patience. China and Turkey are two Asian civilizations bound by thousands of years of history. The Silk Road connected them centuries ago, and right here inside this Yunus Emre Turkish Cultural Center in Beijing, that bond is as vibrant as ever.
1: Ceramics are a cornerstone of Turkish heritage, from everyday items to pure decorative art.
2: Through the Silk Road, Chinese blue and white porcelain made its way into the Ottoman imperial court. Turkish artisans studied Chinese ceramic techniques and blending them with their own national preferences, such as tulips, carnations, and intertwining floral scrolls, went on to produce blue and white polychrome ceramics.This gave rise to the world-renowned Isnik ceramics.
1: Turkey is a global ceramic powerhouse. In fact, Isnik and China's porcelain capital, Jingdezhen, are official sister cities, a living testament to two Asian cultures.
0: Beyond visual arts, music also bridges great distances. Take this instrument as an example.
3: 源自西亚的乐器之王乌德琴
2: Known as the king of instruments in Western Asia, the oud traveled along the Silk Road to China, evolving during the northern and southern dynasties into the pipa we know today.
1: Come, let us know each other, wrote by Turkish poet Yunus Emre centuries ago. That call echoes still as China and Turkey grow closer. Here at the center,Hands-on workshops bring Turkey's artistic heritage to local residents, a living, growing spirit of cultural exchange.
0: Civilizations thrive through dialogue. Celebrating 55 years of diplomatic ties between China and Turkey isn't just a political milestone, it's the next chapter of the thousand-year friendship. 郭林杰 CGTN, Beijing.
4: And as Shenzhen prepares to host the APEC Economic Leaders Meeting, the city is showing how its global connections are extending beyond trade and technology. From AI-generated micro-dramas to the internationally acclaimed dance production Wing Chun, Shenzhen is taking homegrown stories and cultural IP to audiences around the world. Our Li Shuan reports.
5: This 8-kilogram British short hair cat is a rescue-turned-online star.It shot to fame after starring in an AI-generated short series. The series helped it attract more than 100 million followers on social media.
6: It's a striking example of the growing power of artificial intelligence-generated content, or AIGC. Industry research shows China's AI-generated drama and animation market to top $5.5 billion this year, more than double last year.This company launched its own AIGC lab earlier this year, and it's now taking AI-generated micro-dramas overseas. It has partnered with TikTok to produce around 10,000 minutes of English-language AI micro-dramas every month, featuring predominantly foreign characters for overseas audiences.
7: A government-led base to support the overseas distribution of microdramas has been established in Shenzhen. Beyond policy support, it has also brought together companies across the industry, including distributors, marketing platforms, production companies, and copyright firms.TikTok chose to partner with us because we are a Shenzhen company.
6: But Shenzhen's cultural experts are not limited to the digital world. Another success story is unfolding on stage. The Shenzhen Opera and Dance Theater's original production, Wing Chun, blends the spirit of Chinese martial arts with the beauty of dance.
8: Since its debut in 2022,
6: the production has toured Asia, Europe, and North America.
9: Following last year's APEC meeting, Wing Chun became the first large-scale Chinese original dance production to tour the Republic of Korea. Both performances sold out as soon as tickets went on sale.
6: Now, as Shenzhen prepares to host the APEC leaders' meeting, Wing Chun is coming home for a special run during the event.Once known for its manufacture, the city is now creating products, stories, and cultural IP for global audiences, adding a new dimension to its role as a gateway between China and the Asia Pacific. Li Shuang, CGTN, Shenzhen.
4: And Guangdong Province is one of China's economic powerhouses and is also home to a rich cultural heritage. This summer, it has become a top destination for tourists looking to immerse themselves in the vibrant local culture. Cheng Sun Wu shows us some of what goes on during summer evenings in the city of Chaozhou.
10: Ingge dance is a traditional form of folk dance from eastern Guangdong. In Chaozhou's Paifang Street, known for its unique blend of Chinese and Western architecture, the performance has become one of the most popular nighttime attractions for tourists. Inspired by martial arts, the energetic dance tells the story of the 108 heroes.
11: So when I think of Chaozhou, I think of its heritage, like its local opera, its local tea and clay teapots. So a summer night right here, look at the street, it's buzzing with people, even it's a bit drizzling. And so it's all about it, chilling with our friends and watching a show and eating beef hot pot. It just doesn't get better than that.
10: After tracing after the tight Ingge dance, the tourists can also visit the tea houses to escape away from the heat. Here they can watch local opera, kung fu tea performance, and drink the unique oolong tea.
12: It gives me a sense of the vibe of daily life, or a blend of living, food, and culture. So today, sitting here drinking tea and seeing the Chaozhou opera as well as the Kung Fu tea ceremony, I feel like everything seems to slow down. It's been a really nice trip.
13: Every afternoon and evening, we have Chaozhou opera performances, Guzheng music, and Kung Fu tea ceremonies. We're seeing more and more visitors. The number of students and families visiting has been growing steadily.
10: Guangdong has supported the growth of nighttime tourism by offering subsidies to both tourists and business owners. In the first half of 2026, nighttime tourism zones recorded an increase of more than 6% year-on-year in overnight visitors. Nighttime spending remained at around 60% of total daily consumption, driven largely by younger tourists, with local food continuing to account for the largest share.
14: I know their beef hot pot is very famous, and the Chaoshan beef balls are really tasty. I even once asked a friend to buy some for me. This hot pot is very fresh and tasty.
10: Guangdong has launched 23 additional tourism routes since July. Together, these new offerings are helping making the province a go-to destination for tourists. Chen Songwu, CGTN, Chaozhou, Guangdong Province.
4: Before we go, here's a recap of our top stories this hour. Rescuers race against time as the Colombia earthquake death toll surpasses 230. Pakistan says the U.S. and Iran might be closing in on a deal to reopen the Strait of Hormuz. U.S. energy authorities predict some Middle East oil production will stay shut through next year due to the U.S.-Iran conflict. And the World Meteorological Organization says July broke global heat records. That's going to do it for this hour's World Today here on CGTN. Thank you so much for watching. Bye for now.

0: Today on The Vibe, Beijing named UNESCO's 2029 World Capital of Architecture a global honor for its ancient heritage and sustainable future. Summer travel heats up in Xinjiang's Hotan, where ancient Silk Road experiences drive a tourism boom. Nature meets music in Guizhou. Thousands gather in terraced fields for a one-of-a-kind summer night concert. From endangered animals to ocean life, children from 25 countries share the world through art in Shanghai. That and more coming up.
1: The UNESCO International Union of Architects World Capital of Architecture 2029. UNESCO says Beijing was selected for its exceptional ability to bring together one of the world's richest architectural heritages with a forward-looking vision of sustainable urban development. The World Capital of Architecture.

0: I'm standing atop Jingshan Hill, the crown jewel of Beijing's central axis. To the south, the Forbidden City unfolds before us, a treasure trove of imperial heritage.
1: Well, to the north, the bell and drum tower stands sentinel over the ancient alleyways. But it is what lies nearby that truly intrigues me, an age-old temple where master craftsmen are breathing new life into history.
0: This is Hong'an Taoist Temple. It's located 200 meters north of the Bell and Drum Tower at the northern end of the Beijing Central Axis. The newly renovated temple covers an area of over 3,000 square meters. It has witnessed the changes of the city for 700 years, spanning the Yuan, Ming, and Qing dynasties. On a very early morning in early autumn, I meet Gao Yejing, a master of ancient architectural painting. The 67-year-old is the chief expert in charge of the painting section restoration. As for painting for the imperial structures, Beijing is the place to go.

0: 所以他们这生存空间还是比较大。
1: There are thousands of ancient buildings along the Beijing Central Lexis. The architectural traditions and building techniques passed down through generations leave enough clues and space for future generations to understand and better preserve these giant treasures across China. 记者 CGTN Beijing。
2: As summer travel peaks, Houtan Prefecture in Xinjiang is experiencing a tourism boom driven by upgraded immersive experiences. From jade hunting along the river and interactive Silk Road performances at the ancient city to lively tours through the historic urban district, the region offers visitors a rich blend of heritage crafts, folk shows, local cuisine, and creative shopping.These integrated experiences are drawing throngs of domestic and international tourists and are significantly boosting local consumer spending.
3: I brought

0: friends to Yeotgang today. The immersive show, styling, and photos took all afternoon, still not enough. Friendly NPCs made it feel like time travel, stunning architecture, great photos. Everyone loved it.
1: This summer, we've upgraded tourism by blending heritage, folk shows, local food, and creative retail into immersive experiences. Visitors can truly feel the culture and vibrant life.
2: Olds became a spectacular natural stage for a summer night of music. On the evening of August the 7th, thousands of visitors gathered in Dafan County to enjoy a concert that blended pop and rock with traditional ethnic music as the stunning landscape and local culture took center stage. Take a look.
3: A unique summer concert has turned terraced fields in southwest China's Guizhou province into a natural stage. Held in Dafan County, the event brought together music, nature, and local culture. Thousands of visitors gathered among the terraces to enjoy the performances. As night fell, lights up
4: and really connect with people. We didn't feel like just spectators. We felt like part of the performance.
5: We see this music festival as an expression of art created by the land. The beautiful terraces are already a work of art. We wanted to build on that beauty and showcase Guizhou's diverse ethnic cultures. Ending the concert with everyone singing together created a truly special experience.
3: Another highlight was a performance of traditional choral music by singers from the region. With no musical accompaniment, their voices blended with the sounds of the countryside. The CGTN.
2: Guo Lanying, one of China's most celebrated singers and a recipient of the national honorary title People's Artist, died of illness in Guangzhou on August the 11th at the age of 97. Known for her powerful yet lyrical voice, Guo became one of the most recognizable figures in Chinese performing arts. Throughout her decades-long career, she portrayed a number of iconic stage characters, including Xi Er in the classic opera The White-Haired Girl and Xiaoqin in The Marriage of the Little Arhei. She also performed beloved songs such as My Motherland and Nan Ni Wan, which have remained popular across generations.
6: Still to come on The Vibe. Surf the web and duck beneath the waves as we take a deep dive into what's out online in our segment, Behind the Buzz. From endangered animals to ocean life, children from 25 countries share the world through art in Shanghai.
2: Welcome back to Behind the Buzz. Here we crack the codes behind the clicks, the likes, the hits, and the shares, starting with a vibrant musical tradition, the Mukang from northwest China's Xinjiang province. Xinjiang, take a look at this.

Now, if we head down south to China's Guizhou, we might run into this grassroots horse racing competition that's drawing crowds from near and far. Take a look.

0: And that horse racing has also spurred the region into a tourism.
1: Danger to animals, to ocean life. Children from 25 countries share the world through art in Shanghai.

0: language now only survives through one person, 93-year-old Oma Katrina Esau. She's officially recognized as the world's last fluent speaker of the language.
1: The Ntu language is considered to be quite unique. It features over 110 distinct sounds, including roughly 45 unique click consonants.
2: Nguni languages, isiZulu and isiXhosa in particular, they absorbed clicks through contacts and also intermarriage with neighboring Khoisan population.
1: The only remaining fluency to the way of life of indigenous South African people. Yoli Sanjamela for CGTN in Johannesburg, South Africa.
3: And with that, we wrap up this edition of The Vibe. Before we go, I'll leave you with some beautiful scenery from around the country. I'm Julian Wakan in Beijing. Thank you for joining us and stay tuned for more CGTN news coming up next.

0: because the damage is evident. Although I insist, there is a survival triangle there. The debris surrounding my brother is soft. It's possible that it's protecting him, but we can't hear any noises anymore. I don't know. I have little hope.
1: Next step, once they know that everyone is fine, is trying to find out where they're going to sleep, if their house is affected, if a building is suffering from infrastructure or damages. Can they get their things out? That was something that we saw.
2: Meanwhile, UN Deputy Spokesperson Farhan Haq says the organization is working closely with Colombian authorities to support relief efforts. He also says UN Chief Antonio Guterres extends his condolences to the families of the victims.
3: The Secretary General expresses his solidarity with the people and government of Colombia and extends his condolences to the families of the victims and wishes for a speedy recovery to all those affected as reports emerge of collapsed homes and other significant damage, and as the authorities work to assess the full impact. The United Nations is in close contact with the Colombian authorities and is...
0: The geological settings of the two events are distinctly different. Although both earthquakes were indeed triggered by tectonic plate interactions, the specific plates involved are not the same, and the manner in which they interacted also differs. To be precise, we cannot say that the earthquake in Venezuela triggered the recent strong quake in Colombia. The two earthquakes are not directly connected. This major earthquake is indeed one of the highest magnitude quakes ever recorded in Colombia. In terms of the damage it has caused, it was not only exceptionally powerful in magnitude, but it also affected communities across the entire country. This brings us to the concept of site effects. That is why in certain areas far from the epicenter, people experienced unusually strong shaking, much stronger than one would normally expect at such distances. It all depends on site effects and the specific geological conditions of each location. This involves not only soil composition and geological structure, but also the types of buildings and infrastructure present in the area. All these factors can cause the destructive power and perceived intensity of an earthquake to be significantly amplified in some regions, even surpassing the level of shaking felt near the epicenter.
2: Iran's Supreme National Security Council says the Strait of Hormuz will stay closed unless Washington meets...
4: route for the ships that want to pass through the Strait of Hormuz. He said that actually right now there are no negotiations.

0: relations with the U.S. and there's just an exchange of messages through intermediaries. So for now, there are no negotiations between Iran and the U.S., and Iran is involved in high intensity negotiations just with the Omani delegation, with the Omani diplomats, to find a way to resolve the problem in the Strait of Hormuz. But as you know, the situation is highly, highly charged. Every night we see that ships are being hit, targeted and damaged in the Persian Gulf region.
1: Yemen says four crew members have been killed in an attack by the Houthis on a cargo ship in the Bab el-Mandeb Strait. Two Yemeni rescuers have also been killed there. The deaths are a first in a Houthi strike on shipping since the Iran war began. The Houthis say they are willing to maintain dialogue with Saudi Arabia, but will continue attacking Saudi-backed vessels and military targets unless its demands are met. The United States has launched a separate attack targeting a Panama-flagged container ship while it was sailing in the Gulf of Oman toward an Iranian port. Now, Washington says the ship ignored repeated warnings to stop violating the U.S. naval blockade of Iranian ports. So shipping disruptions in the Strait of Hormuz and attacks on energy infrastructure have forced regional producers to cut oil production. The U.S. Energy Information Administration predicts some Middle East oil output will stay shut through to the end of next year. The U.S. Department of Energy says around 5.5 million barrels of oil were choked back daily in July. That's over 5% of global consumption. This year's Brent crude oil prices are expected to average over $86 a barrel. The agency also predicts output will be cut by about 600,000 barrels of oil a day throughout the end of 2027, even if trade patterns return to normal by early next year. China's weather authority has issued an orange alert for rainfall, the second highest level in its warning system, as Typhoon Dolphin weakens into a tropical depression. Many parts of China, including Henan, Shandong, and Jiangsu provinces, are expecting heavy to torrential rainfall from Wednesday to Thursday morning. A blue alert for severe convective weather, the lowest of the three-tier warning system, is also in effect. In the mountainous areas of Hebei province, flood control emergency response plan has been activated. Now residents have been relocated to safe areas with daily necessities fully stocked. In the capital, Beijing, authorities have issued the highest alert for heavy rainfall and have closed over 300 tourist attractions and camping sites. We turn to Zimbabwe, where a ferry accident on Lake Kariba has left at least 15 people dead after the vessel capsized. The Civil Protection Unit said ticketing information showed that the ferry was carrying 114 adult passengers and five crew members. There were also an undisclosed number of children on board. So far, support between the northern town of Kariba and several islands and fishing camps overturned after hitting strong waves. We will bring you more on this story in Africa Live. Well, that's it for this edition of The World Today. I'll be back shortly with more news from the continent in Africa Live.

0: Search and rescue operations continue in Zimbabwe after boat accident leaves at least 15 people dead. We tell you about the DRC's women gold miners and their daily struggle for survival as the battle against Ebola continues. And as Zambians prepare to go to the polls on Thursday, we look at the issues likely to shape the presidential race. Hello and welcome to Africa Live, only on CGTN. I'm Mahia Mutua in Nairobi. Here's what else is coming up. In business, youth unemployment rises globally following sluggish job creation and risks presented by artificial intelligence. And in sports, Somali referee Omar Artan set to take charge of the PSG versus Aston Villa UEFA Super Cup match. We begin in Zimbabwe, where a ferry accident on Lake Kariba has left at least 15 people dead after the vessel capsized. The Civil Protection Unit said ticketing information showed that the ferry was carrying 114 adult passengers and 5 crew members. There were also an undisclosed number of children on board. So far, 77 passengers have been rescued as search operations continue for dozens of people that are still unaccounted for. Local media reported the boat, which provides transport between the northern town of Kariba and several islands and fishing camps, overturned after hitting strong waves. Well, one of the survivors spoke to the Zimbabwean broadcaster ZBC, recounting the moments of horror when the boat capsized on the lake.
1: We warned the captain about rough waters, but he insisted on sailing. As waves grew bigger, luggage was thrown overboard and water began flooding into the boat. The captain asked passengers to move to one side to stop it from capsizing, but it did not help. One engine failed, but the captain insisted on sailing to shore. Eventually, the other engine also stopped and the boat began sinking. There were life jackets on board, but the crew hadn't given them to us at the start of the journey. It's only when the boat was capsizing that people started scrambling for the life jackets. There weren't enough of them, so some passengers survived by grabbing onto the floating luggage. We were in the water for about an hour before rescue boats reached us.
0: At least 18 people have been killed in northern Egypt after 2 pickup trucks carrying agricultural workers crashed. Families gathered at Al-Qassassin Hospital in Ismailia Governorate, desperate for news of their loved ones. Now, many of those killed were teenage children. Local media reports the youngest victims were 2 girls aged 10. 30 others were injured in Tuesday's disaster. President Abdel Fattah al-Sisi has ordered an immediate investigation into the cause of the crash. The victims were traveling to farms for day labor, highlighting the dangers faced by Egypt's informal and child workers.
2: The workers left before dawn to go to work. After finishing their shift, they were on their way home when the 2 vehicles, both carrying workers, collided. The road is only 1 lane and we want it widened to 2 lanes to prevent such tragedies. May God console us and give strength to the families who lost their loved ones.
0: At least 14 suspected illegal miners have died and 8 others were injured after a mine dump collapsed in South Africa. The incident happened on Monday night near the city of Rustenburg. Police say the miners were digging for

0: platinum metals at a disused dumping site when the walls caved in. Illegal mining remains a major challenge in South Africa, with miners often operating without proper safety equipment.
1: Mine heap that caved in. At the time when this incident happened, they were busy committing a crime in terms of, you know, them mining illegally and trespassing on this property.
0: To our ongoing coverage of the Ebola outbreak, the Democratic Republic of Congo says the number of confirmed cases has now risen to over 4,400, including 2,061 deaths. Cases have been reported in several health zones across Ituri, the epicenter, North Kivu, South Kivu, Haut-Uele, and Tshopo provinces. According to health officials, delayed detection, strained health services, and the ongoing conflict are fueling the spread rapidly than in previous outbreaks. The Bundibugyo strain also currently has no approved vaccine or specific treatment. Well, today in our exclusive coverage on fighting Ebola from inside DRC's Mongbualu town, we will focus on the role of women miners. Now, every day, dozens of women descend into the artisanal mines in the town, searching for gold to support their families. They face the harsh realities of grueling and precarious work there, but a broader health hazard hangs over the pits. Health experts fear the high mobility of workers and traders is contributing to Ebola's rapid spread in the region. Wilkista Nyabwa tells us more.
2: Dust coats everything in sight around the artisanal gold mines in Mongbualu, staining the landscape brown. These small-scale mines, operated by individuals or informal groups, support hundreds of local families and the wider Congolese economy. Gold mining is the economic engine of Mongbualu, drawing highly mobile workers from across eastern DRC as well as some neighboring countries. And while men make up the majority of the miners, recently more women, many of them sole breadwinners, have become a more common sight in the pits.
3: My husband died when I was 6 months pregnant, but this work has allowed me to survive. Today, that child is 1 year old. I have 8 children in total to feed, and this job is my only way to care for them. It means everything to me.
2: It is a livelihood where income is as uncertain as it is dangerous. To find out whether the stones contain gold, the women must pay to have them crushed. If the ore yields little to no gold, they lose their investment and sometimes live without any profit at all.
4: Sometimes the machines also break down, and the money we paid for a week's work goes to waste without enough income. I don't have another job. I work here to save up a little capital to start a small business, but for now, I can't seem to make ends meet.
2: To protect themselves from being robbed and sexual harassment in a region where violence against women by armed groups is common, they have formed local cooperative associations.
5: These associations are very important to them. They are responsible for taking precautions to prevent cases of economic exploitation or harassment.
2: But beyond the daily challenges for safety and survival, these women face another threat. Health experts warn that high mobility in mining areas has become a key factor driving transmission during the worst outbreak in the country's recorded history. Local authorities have stepped in with
0: CGTN's Crystal Onkeo has that report.
6: Health authorities in the South Kivu region are targeting over 437,000 children for measles and rubella jabs and 1.7 million for the polio vaccine during this vaccination campaign. Parents and guardians have brought their children here after recognizing the threat of these diseases.
7: I brought the children because we were told about diseases like polio and measles. That's why I decided to bring my younger brothers so they wouldn't get sick.
8: I've seen that several children have died from measles. That's why I decided to bring my children here to get vaccinated. I brought 3 children.
6: There's a deliberate effort to improve vaccination coverage in difficult-to-access areas.
9: Measles vaccination coverage remains insufficient. In the first half of 2026, coverage for the first dose of the measles vaccine is estimated at 78%, while coverage for the second dose is only 26%, with significant disparities between the different health zones. The situation is

0: all the more worrying because measles can lead to serious complications.
1: The Malikia Wa Amani Health Center is among the selected locations for this vaccination drive.
2: There are two.
3: East Africa is bracing itself for extreme weather later this year. Climate experts have warned that a strengthening El Nino phenomenon could bring above normal rainfall across much of the region in the coming months. For a region prone to regular climate shocks, there's now a high likelihood for flooding, damaged infrastructure, and disruptions to livelihoods. CGTN's Dina Matengo reports.
1: The devastating effects of adverse weather have been experienced here before.
4: And observations by the U.S. Met agencies around the Pacific Ocean, and basically whenever the ocean warms up, then there is a lot of rearrangement in terms of the climate and how it affects us here in East Africa. And basically what has been observed currently as per now, there is a chance of 4 to 5 that it's going to be a super El Nino.
5: So if we are referring now the upcoming season, which is October to December, which is important rainfall season, particularly for Kenya, Somalia, Southern Ethiopia, Uganda, and also parts of this Rwanda, Burundi, Tanzania, then El Nino is likely to ping like in the middle of the year. So for this time, it reached that threshold of 0.5 degrees centigrade in June. So since then, it has already passed that threshold and is expected to strengthen as we move forward until the beginning of next year.
1: However, scientists warn that the biggest challenge is making sure this critical information reaches the people most at risk.
4: In terms of flood preparedness, we do have quite a number of gaps, and primarily beginning with the most simple one, because that's where we get it wrong all the time, is that we never get to the last mile. And by the last mile, I mean, we have the Met agencies giving us this forecast well in time. We have good lead time. But this information is not packaged in a way that the last mile, that pastoralist in Turkana, that pastoralist in Shabelle River in Somalia, or the farmer in Tana River, they are not informed of what they need to do.
6: I think it's important to balance the science with community practices or traditional practices, which is, I think, very important. So for ICPAC, we have been doing those community engagements in the cross-border settings, for example, where our climate scientists are, you know, issuing forecasts, but they also sit with traditional forecasters to compare notes.
1: The African Union has called for collective preparedness through stronger early warning systems, advising that climate inaction could cost some African economies over 5% of their GDP.
7: East Africa may not be able to stop El Nino.

Still ahead on Africa Live. As Zambians prepare to go to the polls on Thursday, we look at the issues likely to shape the presidential race there.

0: Welcome back. We take you to Zambia now, where incumbent President Hakainde Hichilema and the ruling UPND party will be seeking another five-year term when Zambians go to the polls on August the 13th. The main challenge there is from Brian Mundubile, who leads a coalition of opposition parties called Tonse Alliance. And as CGTN's Farai Mwakutuya reports, a high cost of living, unemployment and economic opportunities are likely to shape the outcome of the presidential election.
1: President Hakainde Hichilema's UPND is asking Zambians for another mandate, citing economic stability, debt restructuring, falling inflation and renewed investment, particularly in copper, as sufficient reasons for re-election. But for many voters, the real test is whether those improvements are being felt in their daily lives.
2: Now the thing that people are still crying about is that the cost of living has not really gone down.
1: Hichilema's main challenger is Brian Mundubile, backed by the Tonse Alliance, a coalition of opposition parties which has gained political momentum in recent weeks. Some analysts, however, say the grouping is fragmented at the grassroots level.
2: So you find that there are still a lot of infighting amongst themselves, although that they've tried to portray this unity. But when you look on the ground below, they don't have a lot of support. And this is why I'm sure you've heard that in some constituencies, the party in power, UPND, have candidates that are unopposed.
1: There are those who also feel the election campaigns should move beyond political attacks.
3: People are interested in solutions. They're not interested in excuses.
1: And that message may resonate well with youths who make up a major bloc among Zambia's more than 8 million registered voters. For first-time voters, the priorities are clear.
4: I tend to see leaders that are committed to serve their people and putting their people first, and that means delivering as they promise.
5: A leader that will speak for the people and a leader that will be there for the people to meet their needs, not one who just wants to enrich their pockets.
6: They were expecting more jobs, we're expecting more opportunities to actually gain capital for our businesses, because as a youth I have a lot of business ideas. It's just that I'm pushed back by the income and the fundings.
1: When Zambians go to the polls on August 13th, one question is likely to influence their choice. Which candidate can translate economic recovery gains into better lives for ordinary citizens? Farai Mwakutuya, CGTN.
0: Now, a camera, a sewing machine, a microphone, a laptop. For a growing number of young Gambians, these are more than tools for creativity. They are tools for making a living. From fashion and music to film and digital content, a new generation is turning to talent, or rather turning talent into business and taking Gambian creativity beyond its borders. On International Youth Day, Lena Igwenyiba looks at the opportunities and the challenges shaping the country's creative economy.
7: For a generation born with a phone in hand, creativity is increasingly becoming a livelihood. A designer can sell beyond the Gambia. A filmmaker can take a Gambian story to the world. But turning talent into a sustainable business requires more than creativity. It requires access to skills, finance, and markets.
8: Gambian culture is quite vibrant. It is a melting pot of so many cultures within the sub-region, but also influenced by

0: colonial past, and it inspires us in the sense that it gives us a opportunity to see the world from a universal perspective, but from also a specific, something specific to Gambia. We have very, very talented people in my field, filmmaking, but the structures that will help you move between, from an idea to a marketable product are not there.
1: Social media, particularly TikTok, is helping young creatives put their work in front of audiences far beyond the Gambia, and for some, turning visibility into customers abroad and locally.
2: Some of my videos, they didn't even go viral in the Gambia. They reached other audiences, Nigeria, Ghana, Brazil, USA, UK. So for me, content creation is like my portfolio. Every video that I put out there, I know somebody is going to see this. And out of 200 people, 10,000 people, 100,000 people, one potential customer is watching.
3: And there is something distinctly Gambian in what they are creating. Traditional fabrics, local stories, music and culture are finding new audiences online, giving the creative economy another potential role, not only creating jobs for young people, but taking a different side of the Gambia to the world.
4: The Gambia's creative industry has been limping for years because it's not something that is new. So in a nutshell, if you see the caliber or the type of genres in the creative industry, as I have labeled here, you see the potentials that they have made and they have been making and they are going to make in outside of the country.
3: But turning that potential into an industry requires more than time.
5: Unemployment. And the government, recognizing this, is developing a new creative industry policy with the support of the Youth Empowerment Project, Tourism and the Creative Industry.
3: The talent is and markets to turn individual success stories into a sustainable creative industry, one capable of taking Gambian talent even further into the world. Lena Iguanyiba, CGTN Banjul.
6: All right, here's what's coming up in the business news. Youth unemployment rises globally following sluggish job creation and risks presented by artificial intelligence. And trade benefits, jobs and critical aid at risk in South Africa following a 12.5% tariff on its goods headed to the United States.
7: You don't find the stories of North Africa by sitting on the sidelines.
8: You've got to get out, go there, and you'll find them. In the bazaars of Casablanca. Among the crowds in Cairo.
9: Who come to visit Cairo, the ancient capital of Egypt.
8: Along the waters of the Nile. Along the sands of the Sahara. No one else will take you where we can in North Africa. No one else will show you what it's all about. CGTN, see the difference.
6: To 12.4% last year from 12.3% in 2023. That's equivalent to 67 million people worldwide. States has taken another hit. Despite months of negotiations, Washington has imposed a 12.5% import tariff on the country, citing concerns over supply chains and goods linked to forced labor. The latest blow comes amid deepening geopolitical tensions between the two countries, putting trade benefits, jobs, and critical aid at risk. Sumitra Naidu has that report.
10: In February, a U.S. court overturned Trump's sweeping tariffs, but Washington has now imposed a new 12.5% tariff on a wide range of South African exports. The duties, introduced under Section 301 of the U.S. Trade Act, targets countries the Trump administration says have failed to prevent goods made with forced labor from entering their supply chains. Allegations Pretoria has strongly rejected.
11: We believe that we've got the rules and the laws in place to prevent that activity, particularly as relates to forced labor and importation of goods from forced labor. We maintain that, of course. The findings from the U.S. government is that we don't.
12: South Africa Africa lobbied its case in Washington, but the tariffs are here to stay, at least until the Department of Trade and Industry starts its process to address U.S. concerns.
11: We've taken

0: in a decision as a result thereof to publish a gazette for public comment. The gazette is not, it's not necessarily a admission that we do in fact import goods from forced labor, but it is involving a public process where if there are findings that there are these kind of things happening, perhaps not in sight of the state at the moment, we'd be able to mitigate against it.
1: Before Trump's Liberation Day tariffs, most South African goods entered the U.S. duty-free under AGOA, the African Growth and Opportunity Act. Automotive and aluminium products have since faced 25% import duties, but they are now exempt from the latest tariffs, along with several critical minerals and agricultural products.
2: For oranges, nuts and certain fruit juices, there's still no tariffs at the moment. And that shows you, though, that the U.S. administration understands that these tariffs are inflationary because they exempted them because these are the products they don't have and their consumers wanted these products.
1: South Africa is not alone as Washington widens its global trade offensive, with 60 U.S. trading partners also facing the new tariff regime.
2: Now these tariffs are not isolating South Africa like the 30% we were in while our competitors were facing far lower tariffs. They are not favorable, but at the same time not disastrous, if one can say that, because we could compete. Chile, Peru, they are facing the same tariffs as us, and they usually are major competitors in the U.S. market.
1: Despite the growing tensions, Pretoria is adamant the U.S. remains an important trading partner. In the meantime, South Africa is accelerating efforts to diversify its export markets, with China emerging as a key partner after Beijing announced a zero tariff policy for African countries. Sumitra Nadu, CGTN, Johannesburg.
3: Over in West Africa, Nigeria is considering changes to crude allocation and pricing rules to improve feedstock access for its refiners, including Dangote Refinery. That is, according to the local oil refiners association there. Dangote previously said Nigeria's pricing structure adds $3 to $4 per barrel to feedstock costs for refiners because purchases are routed through producers' trading arms. Analysts say pricing is the main constraint in domestic crude transactions rather than physical availability. The move could help boost operations at Dangote's 650,000 barrel per day refinery, Africa's largest, whose output has at times been constrained by difficulties securing sufficient crude supplies domestically. The Crude Oil Refinery Owners Association of Nigeria said the proposed changes are expected to be discussed this week during a regulator-led review of Nigeria's domestic crude supply obligation, which requires producers to supply local refiners before exporting. The General Electricity Company of Libya says an attack on a substation caused a complete outage and loss of power supply to wide areas south of the city of Zawiya. The electricity provider said U.S. company GE had halted all work at the Zawiya power station and withdrawn its technical teams following the latest attack, pending an improvement in security conditions there. It said more than half of the plant's total one Zawiya oil complex, which hosts Libya's largest operating refinery. Renewed violence in the strategic city has disrupted the oil industry in the OPEC member country. Libya's National Oil Corporation says it could declare force majeure if drone attacks on energy assets in Zawiya continue. Moving on, China has long been known for its historic landmarks and natural wonders. But a new trend has emerged among international travelers, and it's called tech tourism. Zhou Yixin has the story from Beijing.
4: From spectacular drone shows to robot demonstrations, technology-focused tourism is emerging as a new attraction for international visitors to China. In Beijing, a robotics exhibition has become a popular destination in its own right, giving visitors an up-close look at cutting-edge technologies and how they are increasingly being integrated into everyday life.
5: So I find it very fun. I think it's like an amazing thing that China has developed such incredible technology. we in Mexico don't have this many robots, so I think it changed my perspective on how technology can probably change the world in the future.
6: The advance of humanity in robotics and robots, it's incredible and super futuristic.

0: Some visitors are going beyond traditional tourist attractions, stepping inside working production facilities to see firsthand how technology is reshaping modern manufacturing. At Xiaomi's electric vehicle factory, visitors can watch hundreds of robots carry out precision tasks along the production line. Once largely closed to the public, these industrial facilities are now opening their doors to visitors, becoming new windows into China's manufacturing capabilities and innovation.
1: They could see a lot of interesting things that maybe they wouldn't be able to see back home in terms of the sophistication and probably more than anything, just the scale. I think the scale and the level of advancement would be pretty staggering. So
2: people want to understand more and more how things are made, and that allows us to get a better grasp of how the world we live in is evolving.
0: The trend is also seeing China's inbound tourism market evolve. Travel agencies and tourism destinations are now offering customized tech tourism experiences for international travelers.
3: We've seen more visitors booking through our online platform, and international study groups are also showing strong interest in our exhibition. 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
4: As China travel and Chinese tech continue to gain popularity, more and more international travelers are discovering an innovative, dynamic, and futuristic side of China, and a new way to experience and understand the country. Zhou Yixin, Si Jitian, Beijing.
5: And here's what's coming up in sports. Somali referee Omar Artan set to take charge of the PSG versus Aston Villa UEFA Super Cup fixture.
6: How would you create your legend? On the fields, on the tracks, in the arenas of Africa. Were you born to be a player? Could this moment be yours? Sports Scene. Find your game.
5: Right, let's start in Morocco, where the Women's Africa Cup of Nations has reached the semi-final stage with the key ties set for this Wednesday. Algeria is aiming to reach the final against stubborn debutants Malawi, who are looking to make history of their own. Later, the other semi-final match will pit hosts Morocco against Cameroon. The North African side is seeking to reach a third successive final on home soil. Well, let's now head to Salzburg, Austria, where Somali referee Omar Artan is set to take charge of the UEFA Super Cup clash between Paris Saint-Germain and Aston Villa later today. This comes months after he was barred by the United States from officiating at the World Cup. U.S. officials alleged he had links to terrorist organizations without providing evidence. UEFA's decision to appoint him has been widely welcomed, with Artan having been named Africa's top referee last season. His appointment also comes amid growing tensions between UEFA and FIFA, with European football's governing body among Infantino's most vocal critics. Artan will now officiate a match pitting Champions League winners PSG against Europa League champions Aston Villa. Well, PSG are seeking to become only the second team in the modern era to retain the UEFA Super Cup after Real Madrid in 2017, when they face Aston Villa on Wednesday night. The back-to-back European champions recently signed attacking midfielder Magnès Akliouche from Monaco after the 24-year-old delivered a series of impressive performances in recent seasons. Kvicha Kvaratskhelia has enjoyed an uninterrupted preseason, while talented youngster Seni Mayulu could also be in line for a start in Salzburg. In the only previous meetings between these two sides, PSG edged their English counterparts 5-4 on aggregate in a thrilling Champions League quarter-final during the 2024-2025 campaign. PSG coach Luis Enrique says they are looking to win the match, but remains cautious of their opponents.
7: Of course it is. We set out ambitious objectives, and we continue to do so. In this moment, it is a different scenario because everybody thinks we

0: and win once again. This is a theory, and we need to show our level on the pitch. Of course, we are looking to win this match. If you look back in history, it is difficult to find a team who wins all the time, but that is what we are aiming for.
1: Meanwhile, Europa League champions Villa will be looking to reclaim their 1983 glory with a victory over the Parisians. Villa beat Freiburg 3-0 in May to end a 30-year wait for major silverware and also earn Unai Emery a record-extending fifth title in the competition. However, the English Premier League side have undergone significant changes. Yuri Tielemans, Morgan Rogers, Jadon Sancho, Douglas Luiz and Lucas Digne have all departed. Injuries have ruled out Amadou Onana and new signing Johan Manzambi. England defender Ezri Konsa, striker Ollie Watkins and Argentina goalkeeper Emiliano Martinez are all granted extra rest after World Cup duty. The new signings Alejandro Garnacho and Joao Gomez took part in Tuesday's training. Emery is still seeking his first Super Cup title after three previous unsuccessful attempts.
2: Since I arrived here 4 years more or less, and of course I am so happy how we are responding, how the players are responding, how the club, how the supporters, how we are building everything, how we are trying to develop, getting better all the things we can have. Of course, everything at the end is on the pitch, and the result, the consequences after everything we are doing, and everything I learned with the players, we are here playing the Super Cup final because we have won the Europa League, and I am feeling comfortable, happy, very demanding, even more than the last years.
1: Former Papua New Guinea international Alex Davani says some of the smaller football federations have kept quiet during the fallout among FIFA members because they fear losing the funding that is vital to their operations. Davani, a former Deputy General Secretary of Football Australia, believes global football's development funding system is flawed. He hopes the discussions prompted by Gianni...
3: I think it's just a situation where, you know, speaking or forming a view may perhaps risk that funding.
1: To tennis, where defending champion Ben Shelton has reached the semi-finals of the ATP Canadian Open in Montreal after sweeping past Jakub Mensik in straight sets. The fifth-seeded American needed just 72 minutes to beat the 13th-seeded Czech 6-3, 6-1 and keep his title defense on track. Shelton has yet to drop a set this week and has now won 10 consecutive matches on Canadian soil, dating back to his title run last year. Shelton will now look to extend his winning run as he bids to become the first player to successfully defend the Canadian Open title since Rafael Nadal in 2019. The 22-year-old says he has improved at the business end of tournaments.
4: I think being consistent, my habits, my routines throughout the tournament, the way that I stay focused, what I do with my off days, the way I prepare for my matches and continue to take care of my body, I think is really important. And being sharp mentally and physically is super important down the stretch in these tournaments, and something I'm still a little bit immature with at times, but definitely doing a lot better.
1: And staying in Toronto, where second seed Elena Rybakina fought back from a set and a breakdown to beat Naomi Osaka and reach the ATP Canadian Open semifinals. Osaka made the strongest start in their first tour-level meeting, taking the opening set 6-4 after Rybakina set a backhand long. But the Kazakh hit back in the second, forcing a tiebreak before sealing it 7-5 with a powerful volley. Rybakina then broke early in the decider and held her nerve, closing out a 6-4 third set with an ace. It is her 14th WTA 1000 semi-final and third this season. She will face Coco Gauff, who advanced after Belinda Bencic withdrew with an injury. That's it for this edition of Africa Live. Do remember you can send your feedback to those contacts on your screen and follow us as well on all our digital media platforms. I'm Maya Mutua. Thanks for watching.

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1: Hey, thank you so much for joining us. I'm Li Qiuyan in Beijing. It's 7 p.m. here in the Chinese capital. Coming up on Asia Today. The world's energy watchdog warns global oil stockpiles are rapidly depleting. Yemen says four crew members and two rescuers are killed in a Houthi attack on a cargo ship in the Bab al-Mandeb Strait. Plus, China's domestically developed C919 large passenger jet completes its first international commercial flight. Former Chinese Premier Zhu Rongji has died at the age of 98 in Beijing. Zhu served as a member of the Standing Committee of the Political Bureau of the 14th and 15th Central Committees of the Communist Party of China and was vice premier and premier during a crucial period of China's transition from a planned economy to a socialist market economy. During his tenure, Zhu led major reforms in taxation, finance, state-owned enterprises, housing, and social security. He also pushed forward reforms in the country's grain system and health care. Zhu presided over China's negotiations to join the World Trade Organization, helping expand the country's opening up. An obituary jointly issued by the CPC Central Committee, the Standing Committee of the National People's Congress, the State Council, and the National Committee of the Chinese People's Political Consultative Conference extolled Zhu as an excellent party member, a time-tested and loyal communist fighter, and an outstanding proletarian revolutionist, statesman, and leader of the party and state. In other news, the International Energy Agency warns oil stockpiles around the world are rapidly depleting. A new report from the Global Energy Watchdog says a commercial vessel in the Bab al-Mandeb Strait. Now, the Trump administration has turned to its emergency oil stockpile to ease the pressure on energy supplies caused by its war against Iran. Our Jim Spillman reports from Washington.
2: There were about 415 million barrels of oil in the U.S. Strategic Petroleum Reserve when President Trump began attacking Iran back in February. There are now fewer than 300 million barrels as the ongoing conflict continues to put stress on global oil supplies. In March, President Trump ordered the release of 172 million barrels from the reserve, hoping increased supplies would lower gas prices. Before the war, Brent crude was trading at about $70 a barrel. It has since peaked at well over $100 several times and has been trading between $80 and $90 a barrel in recent weeks. Elevated oil has driven up gas prices, rippling through the larger U.S. economy, creating a political liability for Republicans heading into congressional midterm elections. Trump says the pain is temporary.
3: As soon as this situation ends with Iran, oil is going to go down to the floor. Gasoline's going to go down. We may have to send it up again. We may have to. You know what happens when we send it up, but we hope we don't have to. But when that oil and gasoline go down, everything else follows.
2: But some experts warn that even if the war ends, the Strait of Hormuz is fully reopened and oil prices fall, it could take months for the price at the pump to come down, meaning U.S. voters may still be feeling the pinch as they head to the polls in November. When the current release is complete, the U.S. Strategic Petroleum Reserve will contain less than 250 million barrels. The minimum amount of oil required by the reserve is about 70 million. Jim Spellman, CGTN, Washington.
1: Now for the latest in Iran, let's go live to our correspondent Ehsan Kayvani in Yazd. Thank you for joining us, Ehsan. What more can you tell us about the latest attacks on ships reported in the region?
4: Well, Chongyang, it's been a serious

0: regional problem. The real concern is that during the past week or so, there have been attacks against passing vessels in the Persian Gulf, in particular those that wanted to pass through the southern route near Oman. But in almost none of the cases, Iran has claimed responsibility. We have had reports on Houthis attacking a ship in the Red Sea with at least three Pakistani sailors killed in the incident. The problem here is that Iran says Houthis act independently and Iran has no influence on them and naturally cannot persuade them what to do or what not to do. The Pakistani Interior Minister was in Tehran yesterday and the issue has most probably been discussed alongside mediation efforts by Islamabad aimed at reviving Iran-US talks. Following the U.S. blockade on Iranian vessels and ports, U.S. military officials say one container ship with the Panama flag and linked with Iran has been targeted in the Sea of Oman near Pakistan. So we can expect further escalation regarding targeting vessels from both sides.
1: And as multiple energy organizations report severe declines in oil supplies around the world, what is the situation like there in Iran?
0: Well, the closure of the Strait of Hormuz has undoubtedly disrupted global crude oil supplies as at least 20% of the world's energy passes through the Persian Gulf. However, Iran's current energy crisis stems from internal issues, not a lack of reserves. Iran ranks third globally in proven crude oil reserves and second in natural gas. So these figures that might suggest that energy self-sufficiency exists in Iran, but years of sanctions have crippled Iran's energy infrastructure, leaving extraction and distribution networks outdated and in need of hundreds of billions of dollars in investment. So today, Iran faces severe gasoline shortages. Cars receive a limited monthly subsidy with extra fuel sold at higher prices and capped at 15 liters per refueling, leading to long lines at gas stations, especially during holidays. Power outages compound the problem with most regions in the country experiencing at least 2 hours of blackouts daily, while industries and factories suffer even more, facing up to two full days without power each week. So while the global energy crisis is felt in Iran, the causes are deeply domestic.
1: All right, Ilhan, thank you very much for bringing us the latest. Ehsan Kaimani live for us in Yazd. Appreciate it. You're now watching Asia Today. Coming up next on the program, China's domestically developed C919 large passenger jet completes its first international commercial flight. Also ahead on World Elephant Day, we explore global efforts to protect these majestic animals and ecosystems. Stay with us.
2: Images may appear to be identical, but looks can be deceiving. The difference is not always obvious. It has to be discovered. There are always different sides to a story. We put the focus on the details. To see more, to understand better. CGTN. See the difference.
1: Welcome back. Flight CA-723, featuring China's domestically developed C-919 large passenger aircraft, has touched down safely in the Mongolian capital Ulaanbaatar after taking off from Beijing this afternoon. It is the C-919's first regular international flight since entering commercial service. The carrier plans to deploy the jet on the Beijing-Ulaanbaatar route on a regular basis. Air China, China Eastern Airlines, and China Southern Airlines have been operating the C919 on 58 routes connecting 26 cities, so far handling more than 7.5 million passenger trips. And today is World Elephant Day. You may recall the 500-kilometer trek of Yunnan's wild Asian elephants in 2021, a journey that captivated global audiences and became a landmark case in wildlife diplomacy. And we would like to share an update. This herd of elephants, known as a short-nosed family, has grown from 14 members in 2021 to 21 in 2026. China's total wild Asian elephant population has increased from around 150 in the 1980s to nearly 400. Now let's now unpack how this was achieved. Asian elephants are a Class 1 nationally protected species in China. Poaching and involvement in the ivory trade receive strict criminal penalties. China has deployed a real-time monitoring network integrating Beidou satellite collars, infrared cameras, and drones to deliver alerts to villagers when elephants are approaching. And this has prevented nearly 1,000 clashes between humans and elephants since 2022. Yunnan province has established 11 nature reserves covering over 5,000 square kilometers. A 3,000 square kilometer cross-border conservation corridor established together with Laos has enabled seamless elephant migration, with wildlife agencies from both countries running joint monitoring and protection programs. And China has also addressed the elephant in the room, how to turn conservation into a livelihood for local communities. Today, the dual approach of wildlife insurance and ecotourism has effectively mitigated crop losses for farmers from passing elephant herds. And let's now take a closer look at the increase in the elephant population in Yunnan province. Ariane Jinghao reports on an environmental success story.
3: In China, Asian elephants are mainly found in Yunnan's Sichuan Banna, Pu'er, and Lingcang. The population has grown from around 150 in the 1980s to nearly 400 today. In 2021, a herd of Asian elephants made an extraordinary journey north from Sichuan Banna, eventually reaching areas near the provincial capital Kunming. 5 years on, the family has welcomed 7 calves.
4: So, what's behind the continued growth of the population?
3: One key factor is a sustained effort to improve elephant habitats.
5: Over the past few years, we've expanded
3: infrared cameras and artificial intelligence to monitor the giants. The system can identify elephants in milliseconds and accurately track their movements, even at night.
6: We're also developing field testing kits that can quickly assess an elephant's health condition. We'll also build a database for elephants across Yunnan, including their DNA and genetic relationships.
3: Today, efforts to establish the Asian Elephant National Park are helping pave the way for people and elephants to live side by side in harmony. Experts hope China's experience can also offer a useful example for Asian elephant conservation around the world. Yang Jinghao, CGTN, Yunnan Province.
1: When in Thailand, protecting elephants
7: starts before the sun rises. He moves through the field, cutting what he needs and gathering it into bundles. By the time the sun comes up, breakfast is ready. And Happy is waiting. For as long as he can remember, this has been his life.
8: We've had elephants since our grandparents' and great-grandparents' generations. We've been around elephants our whole lives, so we have a strong connection and experience in raising them. That's how we've been able to live with them like this.
7: This is not a job he chose, but a life he inherited. Years of living alongside an elephant changes the way you see them. You begin to notice the smallest things, a movement, a sound, a hesitation. From rural livelihoods and traditional practices. But the decline of the traditional mahout is tied to a much bigger change. Logging disappeared, tourism has transformed the way many elephants are used. And with fewer traditional mahouts, conservationists worry that a way of caring for elephants built over generations could gradually be lost.
9: When a mao disappears, they are replaced by people who simply come in to take care of the elephants, essentially elephant keepers. There are differences in terms of the bond between the keeper and the elephant, the cultural aspects, and the passing down of knowledge and traditions from one generation to the next. So we are concerned about the quality
7: One of the oldest human-animal relationships is between mahouts and their elephants. But times are changing. Tawisuk's daughters may never become mahouts, and he says he will respect whatever they choose. But if they walk away, he could become the last link in a family tradition stretching back four generations, carrying knowledge that may have nowhere left to go. Lucita Sao Gao, CGTN, Ayutthaya, Thailand.
1: And with the U.S. cutting aid, South Africa's programs to protect wildlife have suffered major setbacks. Yolisa Njamela has more from Johannesburg.
10: In the past, U.S. aid was a major source of funding.

0: for various conservation and law enforcement programs aimed at reducing poaching and illegal wildlife trade here in South Africa. According to some conservation organizations, ranger patrols and community programs which provide essential jobs in protected areas are under threat due to the funding cuts. One of Africa's game reserves, the Kruger National Park, has also been hit. While the park has never been directly funded by USAID, a number of programs meant to help manage and combat poaching in the park face cuts.
1: There's a lot of embedded crime in the Greater Kruger region. There's a lot of organized crime. It is an area where it's almost 60% unemployment rate. And, you know, so it is a perfect environment for crime to flourish.
0: Now, these organizations are looking to find alternative funding, hoping they can continue their critical work. Yulisa Njambala for CGTN in Johannesburg, South Africa.
2: To talk more about this, I want to bring in Miss Becky Shu Chen. She is joining us live from Brisbane, Australia. She's a member of the Asian Elephant Specialist Group at the International Union for Conservation of Nature. Thank you so much for joining us, Becky. Now, the 2021 elephant migration is an example showcasing China's conservation efforts to the world. And now, as an Asian elephant expert, what do you think of China's systemic ecological governance model?
3: I think the 2021 elephant migration was an extraordinary example of what a systematic approach to conservation can look like in practice. Just imagine these elephants moving through forests, farmland, and even large cities. It means that different levels of government, conservation agencies, scientists, and local communities were had to work together. We saw technology being used to monitor the elephants and provide early warnings, alongside habitat management, public awareness, and community safety measures. All these different pieces came together to keep both elephants and people safe throughout this remarkable journey. And this approach is becoming more important. So China's white elephants population has recovered from 150 in 1980s to nearly 400 today. That's fantastic news for conservation. But the more elephants are the main one to think about how can we share the same landscapes. So one exciting example is China's proposed Asian Elephants National Park. Ecologically, we can now provide elephants more spaces and the resources they need. Socially, it's also important to make sure that communities living along these large mammals are safe, well-supported, and can benefit from conservation. And of course, elephants don't hold a passport. They don't recognize national borders. So they also found across certain range of countries, so no single countries can secure that future alone.
2: And now the global environmental funding is shrinking. From your professional standpoint, how should the international community come together to tackle the global biodiversity funding gap?
3: I think China provides really a great example here. Even when we face economic pressures globally, biodiversity conservation still remains a long-term priority in China. I think the important message is that we shouldn't say protecting nature and economic development as two competing goals. So there's actually a beautiful connection back to the story we talked about just now. So Yunnan is home to China's white elephants, and its capital city, Kunming, was one of the places reached during the 2021 Elephants March. So Kunming also hosted the first part of COP15, helping set the path towards the Kunming-Montreal Global Biodiversity Framework and over global ambition to protect 30% of the planet by 2030. And that's why international collaboration became so important. We need countries to keep biodiversity high on the political agenda and work together to mobilize more finance for nature. So this means that we are not only funding more money, but we also need to stop financing activities that destroy nature. It's also important to fund innovative ways to make investing in conservation attractive. Public funding is crucial, but we also need businesses, financial institutions, and the private investors to be part of the solution. So today is World Elephant Day. So I want to say again that our beautiful nature is not only the home to elephants, but the foundation for our long-term economic and social development. Thank you.
2: Becky, thank you very much for your perspective and insights. We really appreciate your time. Miss Becky Shu Chen joining us live there. Thank you. Weather authorities in Beijing have issued the highest alert for heavy rain across several districts. Ahead of expected heavy rain, the capital city has activated a level 2 flood control emergency response. And by Tuesday afternoon, residents in mountainous villages, low-lying homes and other high-risk areas across the city had been relocated. CGTN's Zhou Yixin visited a mountainous village in Fengshan District to see how evacuations were carried out.
4: In Beijing, particular attention has been given to residents in the northern and western mountainous areas, where the risks of flooding and geological disasters are higher.
5: This village is located in a mountainous area prone to geological disasters. After the emergency response was activated, local officials went door to door to evacuate and relocate residents as a precaution.
4: Preparations had begun well before the rain arrived, with each household's evacuation arrangements already confirmed to a temporary shelter or another safe location. Village workers were able to carry out the relocation efficiently, paying special attention to elderly residents and other vulnerable groups.
6: Yes, it's close to the river, so there is a real risk of flooding. During the worst flood we experienced, two rooms of my house were washed away and a stone wall also collapsed, so it can be quite dangerous staying there.
7: We were kept well informed. Announcements had been made over the village loudspeaker several days in advance. A village official also came to my home, and the village secretary called me as well.
4: The swift and orderly evacuation was made possible by extensive planning.
6: The day before the emergency response was activated, we held a coordination meeting and made detailed arrangements. Villages were asked to confirm evacuation arrangements for every resident and organize the relocation. We also ensured that temporary shelters were fully prepared, with staff on duty to provide essential services.
4: This shelter is currently accommodating 63 residents relocated from three nearby villages. It normally serves as the township's community center. During extreme weather, it becomes what Beijing calls a high ground shelter.
2: Since World Elephant Day, we want to go to Kenya now, where the population of more than 42,000 elephants is one of Africa's largest. But despite the success of conservation efforts, poaching and habitat fragmentation remain critical threats. And our correspondent Robert Nagila is joining us now from Nairobi. Thank you for joining us on the phone, Robert. Now, what measures are coming for watching? Coming up next is Dialogue. Bye for now.

0: Technology, and John Pang, Senior Fellow from the Belt and Road Initiative Caucus for Asia Pacific.
1: Hello, Changhua. Welcome to the show. I will start with you. So Typhoon Dolphin made landfall in Zhejiang on Sunday. Typhoon hit so far.
2: Well, Typhoon Dolphin, in many ways, seems to be an early stress test of China's emerging, emergency system reform. And so China has already put together such a sort of system, and particularly reflected in the 15th five-year plan, literally putting preemptive prevention at the core of the direction, meaning we need to somehow utilizing the technology and capability to forecast as early as possible through the early forecast, early warning, and of course to take actions, respond, recovery. And so Typhoon Dolphin in many ways seems to be testing actually to that model. At this moment, I think, even though actually the situation was devastating in many, many ways with, hundreds of thousands of people evacuated and with the shutdown of critical infrastructures, schools, a lot of facilities shut down, whatever. But somehow so far, at least Shanghai has survived this test, from many dimensions or perspectives there. And meaning, yes, and we experienced extreme, twice, landfalls of Typhoon Dolphin. Just imagining very strong wind, heavy downpours, the flooding, you name it. But somehow at this moment, the city seems to be coming back to a little bit sort of normal in many, many ways. That's a strong indication of how the system has worked so far. Meaning, yes, we have to bear the consequences, but in the meantime, we are improving, enhancing the resilience capability so that to manage the damage and to manage the risk and putting a lot of efforts ahead of disasters so that we'll be able to recover and much, much faster.
1: Mm-hmm. Well, Liu Ke, you have not personally experienced this typhoon, but, what are this, response, I would say quite successful response. Tell us about the resilience of China's infrastructure and the emergency management system, in particular, probably electricity supply, for example.
3: Well, China now probably have or is the best grid system in the whole world. I think it's very reliable, the national grid and also the sovereign grid. I think over the years, I think we have the best infrastructure. And I think all the system is designed to be ready to handle this kind of a special situation. I think this time is a good test for our national grid system.
1: Mm-hmm. John, originally you are from Malaysia. I don't think Southeast Asia is say free from typhoon. Probably also frequently
4: to respond in that fashion. Malaysia has its own disaster management framework, and this has been tested significantly over the past decade. We had devastating floods in 2021-22 that exposed serious gaps in early warning and interagency coordination. So the comparison with China's approach is not theoretical for Malaysians. It's quite a lived experience of what inadequate preparation costs. Malaysia, despite lying just south of the primary Pacific typhoon belt, it's actually increasingly indirectly affected by major typhoons. So you got monsoon surges, increasingly severe urban flash flooding. In Kuala Lumpur, you see that all the time now. And these coastal rain bands, are triggered when storms like Dolphin alter South China Sea weather patterns. So that boundary between we're inside the typhoon track and outside is getting blurrier. Well, of course, we have countries in Southeast Asia like the Philippines, which is directly in the path. So if you look at a comparison between responses to these severe storms in 2013, 2014 between China and the Philippines, I think you had more than 6,000 deaths in the Philippines in the giant storms of

0: 2013, and maybe about 88 or something in China. So these are comparable storms. So that's really a key, that sort of preparedness helps. And I think there's room for early warning data sharing across the region and joint disaster response exercises.
1: Yeah, I mean, better coordination always helps.
0: And coordination, yeah.
1: Right. Changhua, it was just 2 months ago, as we mentioned earlier, China's new 5-year emergency response plan was put into place, which called for a greater emphasis on prevention, coordination, and preparedness for major disasters. Tell us more on that, on China's new plan for the next 5 years.
2: Sure. Made forecasting. We need to predict. Yeah, we now these days actually with the modern technologies like satellites, remote sensing, and as well as AI in particular at this moment, so that we'll be able to forecast. We have very strong sense to sense what's coming up. We'll be able to forecast. And so that we'll be able to say, okay, we have a forecast, then we can turn that into early warning. And so early warning is not just a warning, that's it, but more importantly, actually, the actions afterwards, so that we put prevention, evacuation, to manage the reduce the essential services, critical infrastructure will continue to function even throughout the disasters. I think that, through this year's, particularly the current situation, we seem to be proving, we have much stronger capability of resilience, and so that we'll be able to survive better.
1: John, the best response is the system to respond before it hits the extreme weathers. Do you think this is enough awareness globally that we need to do something to prepare, need to do something, for example, on early warning to make sure we will take action before the disaster strikes down?
0: Southeast Asia continues to have energy deficit, while China is the great sort of energy story of the century. So I think this is something that needs to be looked at because people look at development and at even at regional integration, and they forget the truly important and critical role of energy in this. In Southeast Asia, all the countries have a development priority. But that development priority needs to be centered more around energy. I think people are aware of this almost this amazing chart about how Chinese energy capacity has just gone up almost exponentially, and it's now double that of the US. In 2024, it was the equivalent of the US, EU, and India combined, and soon will be 3 times that of the US. All this happening in China, and meanwhile, it's very clear that this is key to the larger development story that undergirds and supports true climate resilience.
1: Professor Liu Ke, we know, as John mentioned, China is the largest electricity producer, generating 30% of global power, and also, as
3: much more efficient, because for many coal power plants, right? Each year, like we have 8,000 hours, you can like generate up to 8,000 hours. But usually, we force every coal power plant only turn on about like 4,000 hours. Why? Because we have to share. Like if you generate too much, the other power plant people may lose job. So we have capacity there. That's number one for the coal power plant. Meanwhile, in recent year, we have massive wind and solar developed in China. Most are in the west part of China. So with these two system, we our power generates all those high voltage grid system. So we also have a tremendous capacity of moving the electricity for different part of China. So even let's say you have certain part because of disaster, your power plant is down, but we have all the whole national grid system. We can basically just let other power plants generate more. So this way we have the one of the largest adjustment system in the whole world.
1: Changhua, China also published its 15th 5-year plan for new power system construction. The new plan sets a major target by 2030,

0: less than 5 years to go, half of China's electricity generation should come from non-fossil energy resources. You know, it will come from renewable energy resources here. I mean, how big is that a shift? You know, would that be, you know, for China's power system? And as renewables take on a much larger role, how will the role of coal-fired power plants, for example, you know, how will they change?
1: Sure. China basically has been using this five-year planning to guide the national economic, socio-economic developments and to guide the national policy dimension, as well as actually to guide the investment in critical infrastructure in particular. So power system is a critical infrastructure, as mentioned, even linking to the natural, you know, extreme weather events. It's a sort of a hidden critical infrastructure that's been there actually in order to enhance our resilience to extreme weather events there. Now, the plan. And so the plan was released relatively just early this month. And so the plan tells sort of another, you know, impressive, striking story in terms of China, you know, continues to be dedicated to accelerate the clean energy transition. And so as John mentioned early on, and as well as Professor Liu Ke, that China has achieved a tremendous success in terms of clean energy transition. So the starting point, the floor, actually, China is sitting on now is quite different from probably the most of the rest of the world today when we talk about energy, clean energy transition. Now, in the new plan, there are a few things actually to pay attention to. One, the language, the philosophy itself. It's not about we need to install more, you know, generate more, you know, electricity anymore. That's given. We definitely want to install more because, you know, the rising demand for actually electricity, particularly in the age of electrification, that's for sure. But very importantly, there are three words actually critical. One is flexible, second is affordable, and the third one is cleaner. So we need to be clean. And so from the system perspective, yes, we're going to install more, particular clean energy, and we set the targets for that already. But in the meantime, through the energy system reform transformation empowered by digitalization, particular AI these days as well, so that we'll be able to better manage on one side, actually, probably we don't need necessarily to install as much as possible. But in the meantime, through the smart management actually of the energy system, we'll be able to dramatically increase the efficiency and so you know, manage the system better. But in the meantime, as we're talking about here today, there is the resilience part as well. So particularly through you know, the AI-enabled the capability, we'll be able to process more data, information, making more connections of the dots in terms of different assets, distributed you know, resources, assets there, so that we'll be able to even develop things like the you know, power plant twins or you know, virtual power plants, things like that, because of the capability, AI capability we are having, and we're going to have more today, right, in the future.
0: You know, if you look at the next 5 years, the understanding is that the average annual increase in electricity consumption you know, it's expected to reach 600 billion kilowatt hours, roughly equivalent to the annual electricity demand of a medium-sized country each year. At the same time, you know, China is trying to meet more of the new demand with renewable energy. I mean, how difficult will it be to pursue these two goals at the same time, you know, meeting rapidly rising electricity demand while continuing to reduce the carbon intensity of the power system?
2: Yeah, this has come from two parts, right? Number one, because actually, you know, I came back to China in 16 years ago, helped China build a National Institute of Clean and Low Carbon Energy. You know, back 16 years ago, I recruited like 70 PhDs from US, Europe, and all over the world working on clean energy. Mm-hmm. So, through so many years, I think China's solar and wind energy technology still are leading the world now. We have the cheapest wind and solar in the whole world. So today, right, if you have the good sunshine days, the wind solar per kilowatt hour is now cheaper than the coal. But the problem is like all

0: also the solar. The problem is the wind and solar are not stable. So that's a key part. But for energy storage, you can power plant. But China now, we are developing a new technology. And also, since it's a huge grid there, so each plant, different location, by adjusting as a very complex system. But by doing that, in the future, the coal part's role more will become a stabilizer. So basically, because wind and solar, you cannot predictable. But when you have strong wind, I turn down the coal power plant. When you have less the wind or solar, I turn up the coal power plant. So this has a lot of tremendous technology challenge, but we are working on it. I think we can do it. That's the guarantee. So the future, the whole plan of coal power plants going, the role going to turn, going to be changed. Before it was base load. In the future, the role of coal power plants completely changed. It's try to matching your wind and solar. So with this equation, they can build more and more wind and solar. Because I just came fly back from Xinjiang. You have vast land over there. You can build like a almost infinite amount of wind solar. You need to solve the two problems. Number one is storage, but storage cannot solve the whole thing, right? Batteries only can handle like even based on the 15 years five plans, like even by 2030s, only plant is 300 gigawatts. Today, it's probably only 10% of today's like total power supply. So the power storage is providing certain solution, but meanwhile, the more adjustable coal power plants going to be play the major role for stabilizing whole grid because the grid cannot suffer big variations. When you have two big variations, grid going to be cracked, crashed. So it happened once in U.S. East Coast of U.S. when I was there. So this is the whole technology system we are working on it. But I believe we can solve the problem. That by that time, the whole experience for China will be valuable for the whole world. Gradually go to decarbonization. One message is very important. I keep talking here. Is the world, don't tell me you cannot use carbon. We just need to use less carbon. Before you just burn coal 24/7. Now you only burn coal when you have not enough wind and solar. So that's the major fundamental shift of the technology.
1: Speak of technology, Liu Ke, the final question. The operation of AI data centers is accompanied by huge energy consumption, as I think it is known to all. Stable power supply is the foundation for continuous output of computing power. Elon Musk has pointed out that China has a decisive advantage in the AI race, power supply capacity. Does China really have a structural advantage when it comes to powering the AI boom? Where is the confidence, to support the explosive growth of AI?
0: Model to make sure, right, you can just adjust the whole country as a whole. So this, I think we can have the power system with 50% more wind and solar, but meanwhile, it's still stable. That's the key thing because all the AI data center requires very stable power supply.
1: Probably that's where AI will come in. Well, thank
0: Yes.
1: you, Professor Liu Ke. Thank you, Changhua. Thank you, John. Thank you for your time and insights.

0: emergency plan, the government reached out to farmers, informing them about effects of El Nino, the natural Pacific weather pattern that raises global temperatures. The status of reservoir storage and water availability was made public to help farmers make informed decisions.
1: We are discussing with scientists on which crops are suitable for managing the impacts of El Nino. We are encouraging farmers to sow these crops.
2: Not just now, but in the coming years, people will shift from rice to millet. They will start cultivating sorghum and pulses. We are also creating awareness.
0: But for farmers like M. Ganesh, the advice was not enough to make a switch. Unlike paddy, many of the alternative crops do not come with the assured government support price, making it a difficult choice.
3: If we cultivate green gram, sorghum or maize, there is no subsidy. So far, the government has not provided us with any support.
0: The solution is with these tribal women farmers known as seed protectors. Over the years, they have saved about 100 varieties of seeds. In this year of El Nino, they are playing the role of mentor and guides to those farmers who are willing to diversify and grow climate-resistant crops.
4: I helped about 20 people. I gave them seeds and taught them how to save and protect their seeds.
0: Since 2023, the government has actively promoted millets as a superfood, driving growing demand for the grain across urban India. Female farmers like these are increasingly turning to millets as a sustainable alternative to water-intensive crops such as rice.
5: According to the World Food Programme, a powerful El Nino could push nearly about 49 million people across vulnerable regions of the world to food insecurity by next year. The contingency plans rolled out by India are not just to address the farmers' risk of crop losses, but also to ensure India's food security. Ravinder Bawa, CGTN, Telangana.
6: That's going to do it for this Hour's World today here on CGTN. Thank you so much for watching. Coming up next is China 24. Stay with us.

0: Coming to you live from Beijing, this is China 24, a look at China and its impact around the world. I'm Li Qiuyuan. Let's get started. Coming up, agriculture in China is set to modernize further, with the sector receiving special attention in the 15th five-year plan. China's domestically developed C919 large passenger jet completes its first international commercial flight. Plus, China's auto exports accelerate, with international shipments topping 1 million vehicles for a second consecutive month. Our top story, Chinese President Xi Jinping has stressed that a strong agricultural sector is the foundation for building a modern socialist country. China's 15th five-year plan, set to run from 2026 to 2030, proposes an ambitious acceleration of the modernization of agriculture in rural areas. The plan emphasizes food security, rural specialty industries, and balanced urban-rural development. The plan lays out two binding targets. The first is to increase the country's grain production capacity to about 725 million tons by 2030. The second is to raise the overall pass rate of routine agricultural product quality and safety inspections to 98% by the same year. In 2025, China's grain production topped 700 million tons. It is the second consecutive. Prioritizes four key projects: women's common prosperity workshops, coastal inland industrial collaboration, smart farming and breeding, and the deprocessing of agricultural products. To balance urban-rural development, the plan aims to promote the transfer of agricultural industries from eastern China to central and western regions of the country. It also seeks to create jobs and increase incomes for rural workers and outlines a nationwide production and sales distribution network for farm produce. In Zhou, digital farming is improving productivity and creating new jobs and income for local communities. CGTN's BRM reports.
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1: 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This reduces labor costs and improves both crop quality and production efficiency.
4: The digital farm has helped increase our annual output by 50 to 100%.
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0: also being used in vertical farms here in Hangzhou. The farms use vertical cultivation and digital production management to grow vegetables, creating what's known as an integrated plant factory plus digital twin model. For the same construction area, investment costs are reduced by 30%, while production capacity increases by 20%.
1: 来，熟了，快来尝尝。哇，这个颜色就是熟了，是吧？对对对，这个品种本来就是黄颜色的。哦，好呀，我来尝一个。
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0: transformation goes beyond the fields. Agriculture is being combined with tourism, education, and the cultural experiences, creating new ways to earn revenue throughout the year.
3: We have moved beyond traditional farming and no longer depend on the weather. We focus on technological innovation, develop our own digital twin system for plants, and help boost the local economy.
4: Last year, every village in Yuhang has generated at least $350,000 in operating income. Strong collective economies have created jobs and helped the rural incomes to catch up with the urban levels.
0: Revenue generated by digital farms allow the village collective to invest in public services and industrial development. Across Zhejiang, similar projects are exploring how technology can modernize traditional industries while allowing more people to share the benefits of development. 依然, CGTN, Hangzhou, Zhejiang Province.
5: For more insight, we're pleased to be joined by Professor Li Li, an associate professor at the College of International Development and Global Agriculture at China Agricultural University. Thank you so much for joining us, Professor. Now, local governments across China have been exploring new ways to develop common prosperity workshops with the involvement of local rural workers. From your perspective, how does agricultural modernization promote common prosperity?
6: Thank you, Qiu Yuan. Agricultural modernization advances common prosperity not merely by raising grain output, but by reshaping rural industrial and employment structure to enable farmers to make a living locally. Common prosperity workshops, or in Chinese, 共富工坊, serve as a vivid vehicle for such an urban-rural mobility transition. Traditionally, farmers' income largely relied on crop farming. Numerous laborers migrate far away for jobs, leading to rural hollowing out. We call it 空心村. Agricultural modernization could bring at least three changes to make a difference. First, mechanization and standardization lift the farming efficiency for on-farm jobs. Second, agro-processing and featured rural industries create new non-farm jobs. Third, values are added from industrial chains by benefit-sharing in institutions. As you mentioned, in Zhejiang province, also in Fujian province, we might have the former, we have been familiar with the East-West paired assistance, which is called 东西对口帮扶, which provided jobs for rural residents from inland, for example, Ningxia Hui Autonomous Region in the coastal Fujian province. Recently, the common prosperity workshops emerged with mountain coastal collaboration, which is called Shanhai Xiezuo, as another example. There are two ways for mountain coastal collaboration to achieve common prosperity. First is joint industrial parks, which is called Chanyeyuan. The second is called joint enclaves, which is called Feidijingji. Both of these have been quite new. For the joint industrial parks, we could say that the coastal sites serve as the front-end factory, undertaking the research and development, branding and marketing, while the mountainous areas act as the back-end factory for processing and manufacturing. Workshops could employ left-behind women and elderly rural residents for nearby work. And for the joint enclaves, it includes forward industrial enclaves. That means from coastal to mountain collaboration. And the second is reverse high-tech enclaves, which means mountain to coastal collaboration. This might be a little bit confusing that for the forward industrial enclaves, such as in Xiaoshan in Hangzhou, and Longquan in Lingzhi Joint Enclave Park. The park is located in the mountainous Longquan, but since it's co-invested and operated by the coastal Xiaoshan County, they share the output

0: value and the tax revenue and the negotiated agreement and the joint enclave park. But for the reverse high-tech enclaves, such as Haichuang Joint Enclave Park, despite the mountain area's shortages of platforms and market channels, some high-tech and agricultural deep processing enterprises keep their production bases in the mountainous Qizhou District, but operate reverse enclaves in the coastal Yuhang District in Hangzhou District, Hangzhou City. For rural, for the research and development and marketing. The key to break the administrative barriers for such a common prosperity is Hangzhou gets the city level mandate revenue first, and Yuhang and the Qizhou share township level benefits according to their agreement. So the left behind people could work nearby in the mountainous area without losing high wages. They don't have to go a long distance for migration.
1: Right. And we understand AI has done a lot to increase grain production, right? What other value can AI?
0: 区域公用品牌 and distinguishes green and eco-friendly outputs from the ordinary goods. So they strengthen the risk governance and benefit linkage mechanisms. To sum up, the greater value of digital technology lies in building trust between the producers and the consumers, cutting the chain-wide waste and enable premium pricing for quality goods, giving more support for the poor and marginalized producers who might have been neglected in the commercialized trajectory against common prosperity.
1: All right, Professor, thank you very much for sharing your insights with us. We really appreciate your time and your perspective. Professor Lili Leifert there. Former Chinese Premier Zhu Rongji has passed away at the age of 98 in Beijing. Zhu served as a member of the Standing Committee of the Political Bureau of the 14th and 15th Central Committees of the Communist Party of China and was vice premier and premier during a crucial period of China's transition from a planned economy to a socialist market economy.
2: During his tenure, Zhu led major reforms of China's fiscal and tax systems. He oversaw comprehensive tax reforms centered on a fairer distribution of the tax burden and a simplified tax system. The reforms also introduced a tax-sharing fiscal system based on a rational division of responsibilities between the central and local governments. Zhu also deepened reforms in banking, foreign exchange and securities and futures market, helping to build a unified, open and orderly financial system. The former premier regarded reforming state-owned enterprises as a central part of China's economic restructuring. He accelerated the establishment of modern enterprise systems, restructured state-owned enterprises, and adjusted the state-owned economy, while stressing the need to help laid-off workers find new jobs and strengthen social security. He also pushed forward housing reform and developed a multi-level urban housing system centered on affordability. At the same time, Zhu deepened great
1: China's domestically made C919 aircraft completed its first international commercial flight on Wednesday. The route, operated by Air China, connects Beijing with Mongolia's capital, Ulaanbaatar. Our reporter Yu Yang has more.
3: Here at the Beijing Capital International Airport, a C919 passenger jet developed domestically in China and operated by Air China is preparing to make its first international commercial flight. The regular service linking Beijing and Ulaanbaatar, Mongolia, begins on August 12th. The flight is scheduled to depart Beijing at 3 p.m. local time and arrive in Ulaanbaatar at around 5 p.m. local time. Well, the launch marks a major milestone for the C919 as it becomes the first regular international commercial passenger route operated by the aircraft.
4: It's wonderful, so nice. Everything is good and facilities, it's very nice.
5: I'm really excited. I heard it's the first time international flight of this CA-723, right? Yeah, I'm really excited. I'm with my family, everybody's here, so it's going to be fun, yeah.
3: Learning

0: 是第一次执行我们国际的商业航班。
1: This is indeed the first time for the C919 to fly an international route. As the captain operating it, I feel very proud. We have chosen the most skilled pilots in our fleet to carry out the maiden flight work, and we have made careful preparations to make sure the flight will be operated successfully.
2: The C919, manufactured by the Commercial Aircraft Corporation of China, or COMAC, made its first commercial flight on May 28, 2023. Since entering service, the aircraft has steadily expanded its operations across China. As of 2026, all three major Chinese airlines, including China Eastern Airlines, Air China, and China Southern Airlines, operate the C919. Over the past 3 years, the aircraft has safely carried more than 7.5 million passenger trips, serving routes between more than 20 cities.
1: I believe from domestic routes to regional and international routes, the expansion of China's domestically made aircraft came from the full effort of our civil aviation personnel. As a pilot, I also feel the great responsibility on my shoulders of flying our C919, well as part of routine work in the future.
2: Experts say the choice of Ulaanbaatar as the C919's first regular international destination reflects a combination of factors, including long-standing aviation cooperation between China and Mongolia and existing arrangements for airworthiness certification. And they believe the new route will also help establish the C919's overseas support capabilities, including maintenance cooperation, spare parts arrangements, and international operating procedures. These capabilities will be crucial as the C919 expands beyond the Chinese market, and the new route is expected to lay a solid foundation for the aircraft's future development in international markets. Yu Yang, CGTN, Beijing.
3: For more analysis, let me bring in Mr. Liu Zhixin, a senior fellow at Chongyang Institute for Financial Studies at Renmin University of China. Welcome to the program, Professor. Now, the C919 is now operating its first international scheduled route. What does this milestone mean for China's homegrown large passenger aircraft?
4: This is a very exciting news for us, for everybody that who have devoted their lives to develop our own passenger airlines. As I know that in many years that the Chinese industry in civil
3: aviation. Well, Professor, I'm sorry.
4: Our own countries, only a few countries that in the world have large.
3: Professor, I'm sorry. I'm going to have to leave you there. Our connection isn't that great. We'll try to get back to you once we fix the problem. But in the meantime, China's auto exports are shifting into a higher gear, with shipments topping 1 million vehicles for the second consecutive month. The China Association of Automobile Manufacturers says the country's auto exports jumped over 81% year on year. New energy vehicle exports grew even faster, reaching 553,000 units, up more than 145% from a year earlier. The strong growth is backed by China's highly integrated auto supply chain. Smart technologies are also becoming a key competitive edge, with features such as intelligent driving and smart cockpits rapidly evolving to meet the needs of overseas consumers. And East China's Zhejiang Province has long been known for its strong private sector economy and vibrant business environment. And now it's putting that market-driven approach to work in the next-generation technology, helping turn lab innovations into real-world products. Our reporter Wang Tianyu reports from Zhejiang.
5: Here I am at Embodied Intelligence Center in Hangzhou, where humanoid robots and robotic arms are all around. This is how Zhejiang Province races ahead in next-generation tech, bringing AI from digital screen to the physical world.
6: At this exhibition center, different companies are showcasing how these human-like machines are being tested and adapted for real-world scenarios. For many entrepreneurs, finding the right application is just as important as developing the technology itself. So how can innovation move beyond the laboratory and become real products? In Zhejiang, the answer lies in the close connection between technology developers and the market. Shining 3D is a Hangzhou-based company specializing in 3D scanning. After more than 20 years of development, Its technology is

0: now used in manufacturing, healthcare, and many other high-tech industries.
1: Sometimes you get a new technology, and you spend a lot of effort just figuring out where it fits. And even when the concept is brilliant, it often just doesn't connect in practice. That gap keeps showing up as we develop.
0: It has moved part of its operation from Shanghai to Shaoxing in Zhejiang to expand production capacity.
2: We received government support throughout the entire process, from registration in April 2025 to mass production in January 2026. Their assistance with every procedure helped us efficiently relocate production from Shanghai to Shaoxing and expand our manufacturing capacity.
0: This is also why Zhejiang has become a magnet for technology companies and talent. Here, innovation is not only driven by scientific breakthroughs, but also by market demand, creating a cycle where technology can be tested, improved, and scaled. Wang Tianyu, CGTN, Zhejiang Province.
3: We want to get back to our story where China's domestically made C919 aircraft just completed its first international commercial flight today. I want to go back to Professor Liu Zhixin here. Professor, if you're with me this time, talk to us more about what does this mean for China's aviation system. China's homegrown large passenger aircraft has gone on its first commercial flight internationally.
4: I think today's show to tell the rest of the world that China has come to a new stage of technologies, especially for large size passenger aircraft, because there is only a few countries in the world that can produce and manufacture and manage such a size passenger aircraft. This is a comprehensive technology together. So that shows that China has already capability to design, to manufacture, to produce, to manage this aircraft. So this shows that China has made great progress in the past years. So we hope that China will be one of the major members of the world club in this field.
3: And after years of commercial operation in China, how competitive is the C919 in the international market?
4: As we know, the international market has a long time expected that China can produce and design its own with the Chinese technological passenger aircraft. Now it's coming to the market. So the whole world, the market is very exciting and expected, because China's technology is very reliable, is very comfortable service, and the third is very cost saving. These three factors can make the whole world, the whole market, the international market, will be happy that to welcome, to accept China's joining in this club, because we know this aviation market is very huge, especially when we are facing uncertainties and challenges of geopolitical in the world and the high oil price. So Chinese participation in this field will have more contribution to develop this civil aviation industry in the world.
3: All right, Professor, thank you very much for taking the time. We really appreciate your insights. Professor Liu Zhixin, live for us there. Thank you.
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0: Welcome back. China's weather authority has issued an orange alert for rainfall, the second highest level in its warning system, as Typhoon Dolphin weeks into a tropical depression. Many parts of China, including Henan, Shandong, and Jiangsu provinces, are expecting heavy to torrential rainfall from Wednesday to Thursday morning. A blue alert for severe convective weather, the lowest of the three-tier warning system, is also in effect. In the mountainous areas of Hebei province, flood control emergency response plan has been activated. Residents have been relocated to safe areas with daily necessities fully stocked. In the capital, Beijing, authorities have issued the highest alert for heavy rainfall and have closed over 300 tourist attractions and camping sites. Weather authorities in Beijing have issued the highest alert for heavy rain across several districts. Ahead of expected heavy rain, the capital city has activated a level 2 flood control emergency response. And by Tuesday afternoon, residents in mountainous villages, low-lying homes, and other high-risk areas across the city had been relocated. CGTN's Zhou Yixin visited a mountainous village in Fangshan District to see how evacuations were carried out.
1: In Beijing, particular attention has been given to residents in the northern and western mountainous areas, where the risks of flooding and geological disasters are higher.
2: This village is located in a mountainous area prone to geological disasters. After the emergency response was activated, local officials went door to door to evacuate and relocate residents as a precaution.
1: Preparations had begun well before the rain arrived, with each household's evacuation arrangements already confirmed to a temporary shelter or another safe location. Village workers were able to carry out the relocation efficiently, paying special attention to elderly residents and other vulnerable groups.
3: Yes, it's close to the river, so there is a real risk of flooding. During the worst flood we experienced, two rooms of my house were washed away and a stone wall also collapsed, so it can be quite dangerous staying there.
4: We were kept well informed. Announcements had been made over the village loudspeaker several days in advance. A village official also came to my home, and the village secretary called me as well.
1: The swift and orderly evacuation was made possible by extensive planning.
3: The day before the emergency response was activated, we held a coordination meeting and made detailed arrangements. Villages were asked to confirm evacuation arrangements for every resident and organize the relocation. We also ensured that temporary shelters were fully prepared, with staff on duty to provide essential services.
1: This shelter is currently accommodating 63 residents relocated from three nearby villages. It normally serves as the township's community center. During extreme weather, it becomes what Beijing calls a high ground shelter. Since 2025, Beijing has established more than 1,000 such

0: 九星四支田, Beijing.
1: As Shenzhen prepares to host the APEC Economic Leaders Meeting, the city is showing how its global connections are extending beyond trade and technology. From AI-generated micro-dramas to the internationally acclaimed dance production Wing Chun, Shenzhen is taking homegrown stories and cultural IP to audiences around the world. Li Shuang reports. This

0: 8-kilogram British short hair cat is a rescue turned online star. It shot to fame after starring in an AI-generated short series. The series helped it attract more than 100 million followers on social media.
1: It's a striking example of the growing power of artificial intelligence-generated content, or AIGC. Industry research shows China's AI-generated drama and animation market to top $5.5 billion this year, more than double last year. This company launched its own AIGC lab earlier this year, and it's now taking AI-generated micro-dramas overseas. It has partnered with TikTok to produce around 10,000 minutes of English language AI micro-dramas every month, featuring predominantly foreign characters for overseas audiences.
2: A government-led base to support the overseas distribution of microdramas has been established in Shenzhen. Beyond policy support, it has also brought together companies across the industry, including distributors, marketing platforms, production companies, and copyright firms. TikTok chose to partner with us because we are a Shenzhen company.
1: But Shenzhen's cultural experts are not limited to the digital world. Another success story is unfolding on stage. The Shenzhen Opera and Dance Theater's original production, Wing Chun, blends the spirit of Chinese martial arts with the beauty of dance. Since its debut in 2022, the production has toured Asia, Europe, and North America.
3: Following last year's APEC meeting, Wing Chun became the first large-scale Chinese original dance production to tour the Republic of Korea. Both performances sold out as soon as tickets went on sale.
1: Now, as Shenzhen prepares to host the APEC leaders' meeting, Wing Chun is coming home for a special run during the event. Once known for its manufacture, the city is now creating products, stories, and cultural IP for global audiences, adding a new dimension to its role as a gateway between China and the Asia Pacific. Li Shuang, CGTN, Shenzhen.
4: More than 160 artworks by children from 25 countries are on display at the Shanghai Art Collection Museum. From paintings of endangered animals to clay sculptures of sea creatures, the exhibition shows how children see the world and what they hope to protect. Reporter Tang Xiaofan reports.
5: Forests, oceans, and animals. Imaginative, colorful paintings are on display at Shanghai Art Collection Museum, capturing children's observations of nature and their desire to protect our planet.
6: And I painted it because I wish, like, when I go to sleep and then I start dreaming, I start forgetting all the worries that I have in my head, and I wish I could be this fish. This is a snake. I wanted the people to know that, like my friends or other people, they say that snakes are scary or not beautiful. But on the other side, I think they're really beautiful creatures. They might bite, but they're not that scary.
7: So I draw a blue whale swimming in the ocean because I was always like dreaming that I was swimming with the whale. I hope that the people don't like throw the rubbish in the sea. Maybe the sea turtle, they can eat it and they could die.
5: This is the 11th International Children's Creative Art Exhibition. Children from 25 countries and regions, including France, Germany, Turkey, and the Netherlands, are presenting their artworks at the exhibition. It includes everything from paintings and handicrafts to sculptures and multimedia works. At the entrance, an installation co-created by 20 children from China and the United States takes the form of a reef. Blending mechanical structures with natural shapes, it explores the relationship between technological development and ecological conservation, conveying a vision of harmonious coexistence between humanity and nature.
8: I made this hermit crab using steel wire for the base, then covered it with clay and added some details. I put a microchip on it and gave it a paintbrush too.
9: I made a little purple sea hare. I used white clay for the base, painted it purple, and used purple clay for the ears and tail.
10: I'm really happy about training them as a

0: global citizens, I think artwork is not just for the beautiful, but it's more about like, how they critical thinking, how they analyze and make them to think like global, issues, like international stuff, endangered animal problems, and then environment protection, etc. So this is something that we wanted to share to the kids. So I want them to like, use this artwork to present their ideas.
1: Beyond nature, their artworks also showcase a rich variety of cultural traditions, including architecture, costumes, and festivals from around the world. There's also a special section dedicated to artworks created by the museum together with underprivileged children and children with autism. The exhibition runs until September 13th. 唐小帆, SMG International for CGTN, Shanghai.
2: Well, this year marks the 55th anniversary of diplomatic ties between China and Turkey. Beyond trade and economic cooperation, the two countries have long influenced each other culturally, ever since the ancient Silk Road connected them centuries ago. CGTN's Guo Lingjie visits a Turkish cultural center in Beijing to explore this cross-cultural exchange.
3: There are many ways to brew coffee, but have you heard of brewing coffee in hot sand?
4: In 2013, Turkish coffee was inscribed on UNESCO's representative list of the Intangible Cultural Heritage of Humanity.
5: It's way more than just a drink. It's an entire culinary art form.
3: As the copper pot sinks into the heated sand, it bubbles up very quickly into a rich foam. Just like crafting a fine Chinese tea, brewing Turkish coffee requires precision, skill, and patience. In both cultures, serving a warm cup is more than just a drink. It symbolizes conversation, hospitality, and the art of patience. China and Turkey are two Asian civilizations bound by thousands of years of history. The Silk Road connected them centuries ago, and right here inside this Yunus Emre Turkish Cultural Center in Beijing, that bond is as vibrant as ever.
5: Ceramics are a cornerstone of Turkish heritage, from everyday items to pure decorative art.
4: Through the Silk Road, Chinese blue and white porcelain made its way into the Ottoman imperial court. Turkish artisans studied Chinese ceramic techniques and blending them with their own national preferences, such as tulips, carnations, and intertwining floral scrolls, went on to produce blue and white polychrome ceramics. This gave rise to the world-renowned Isnik ceramics.
5: Turkey is a global ceramic powerhouse. In fact, Isnik and China's porcelain capital, Jingdezhen, are official sister cities, a living testament to two Asian cultures.
3: Beyond visual arts, music also bridges great distances. Take this instrument as an example.
6: 源自西亚的乐器之王乌德琴
4: Known as the king of instruments in Western Asia, the oud traveled along the Silk Road to China, evolving during the Northern and Southern dynasties into the pipa we know today.
2: Of China 24. As always, we welcome your thoughts and comments. Reach us at china24@cgtn.com. I'm Li Xuan in Beijing. Thank you so much for watching. Coming up next is Global Business with Lily Liu. Stay tuned.

0: coming up on Global Business. Milestone achieved. China's domestically developed C919 large passenger aircraft completed its maiden international flight on Wednesday, landing safely in Ulaanbaatar, capital of Mongolia. Data watch.Markets are keeping a close eye on the latest consumer inflation figure from the U.S., looking for clues on the Fed's next policy move. That is, after surprising job growth numbers last week. Supply shock. The International Energy Agency sharply reduces forecast for global oil demand this year, as supplies remain crimped by the closure of the Strait of Hormuz and buyers deterred by high crop prices.It's good evening from Beijing and welcome to this edition of Global Business on CGTN. I'm Lulu Liu. China's domestically made C919 aircraft successfully completed its first international commercial flight on Wednesday. Operated by Air China, the flight connects Beijing with Mongolia's capital Ulaanbaatar. Our reporter Yu Yang has more.
1: The launch marks a major milestone for the C919 as it becomes the first regular international commercial passenger route operated by the aircraft.
2: It's wonderful, so nice. Everything is good and facilities, it's very nice.
3: I'm really excited. I heard it's the first time international flight of this CA-723, right? Yeah, I'm really excited. I'm with my family, everybody's here, so it's going to be fun, yeah.
1: Landing at the airport in Ulaanbaatar, the plane received a water salute, a tribute of respect and honor used to celebrate achievements and milestones in the aviation industry. Representatives from the Chinese embassy in Mongolia, as well as officials from Mongolia's transport and aviation sectors, also came to the airport to welcome the arrival of the C919.
4: This is indeed the first time for the C919 to fly an international route. As the captain operating it, I feel very proud. We have chosen the most skilled pilots in our fleet to carry out the maiden flight work, and we have made careful preparations to make sure the flight will be operated successfully.
1: The C919, manufactured by the Commercial Aircraft Corporation of China, or COMAC, made its first commercial flight on May 28, 2023. Since entering service, the aircraft has steadily expanded its operations across China. As of 2026, all three major Chinese airlines, including China Eastern Airlines, Air China and China Southern Airlines, operate the C919.Over the past 3 years, the aircraft has safely carried more than 7.5 million passenger trips, serving routes between more than 20 cities.
4: I believe from domestic routes to regional and international routes, the expansion of China's domestically made aircraft came from the full effort of our civil aviation personnel. As a pilot, I also feel the great responsibility.
1: Spare parts arrangements and international operating procedures. These capabilities will be crucial as the C919 expands beyond the Chinese market, and the new route is expected to lay a solid foundation for the aircraft's future development in international markets. Yu Yang, CGTN, Beijing.
0: Of automobile manufacturing.

0: Manufacturers says the country's auto exports jumped over 81% on year. New energy vehicle exports grew even faster, reaching 553,000 units. That is up more than 145% from a year earlier. The strong growth is backed by China's highly integrated auto supply chain. Smart technologies are also becoming a key competitive edge, with features such as intelligent driving and smart cockpits rapidly evolving to meet the needs of overseas consumers. Chinese automakers, including BYD and Geely, are building local factories in Brazil to tap the fast-growing electric car market. CDTN's Paulo Cabral reports from Camaçari, Brazil.
1: Chinese car makers are taking root in Brazil's electric transition, not just selling cars, but building them here. BYD is the biggest example so far. At this factory in northeastern Brazil, the company says it has reached a milestone, 100,000 cars produced locally since opening in October 2025, making it BYD's largest production base outside China. And the plans go beyond Brazil.
2: The factory here, I think at this moment, probably only supports the market in Brazil. But probably next year, we can start to support the other South American countries like Argentina or the other South American countries.
3: And do you see appetite in other South American countries for your electric vehicles?
2: Yeah, I think for electric vehicle, you can see in Brazil it's really successful, and also we can see the other countries is growing also very fast. We believe this market will grow, continue to grow, and also to have a really good market share.
1: And it now runs with 5,500 local employees, according to the company. Job creation is a key measure of success for the community here, as the region felt the heat when Ford left and thousands of positions disappeared back in 2021. The mayor of Camaçari is hoping for positive impacts in the city well beyond the direct creation of jobs.
4: What we need now is planning and organization, so that big capital also help the city's micro and small businesses, creating opportunities for those small players to take part, especially in the service sector.
3: BYD played a key role in opening up Brazil's market to electric mobility, but the potential of the Brazilian and South American markets has been attracting other Chinese automakers too. And many are not just shipping cars to Brazil. They are investing in factories, partnerships, and long-term plans.
1: Some are coming in through partnerships with car makers already established in the country. Geely stands out. The company has been challenging BYD's lead in China's domestic overall car market. Now, less than a year after arriving here in Brazil, it's also pushing the competition in the country's EV market. It's already second in the sale of 100% electric vehicles in the country, although still well behind the leader, with less than a third of BYD's total in the first half of 2026, but significantly ahead of other competitors. Geely bought a stake in Renault's Brazilian operation last year, so it sells and offers after-sales services through the well-established French carmakers dealership network, and will soon build its cars at the Renault plant in the state of Paraná.
5: They have the factory, they have the dealership, they have the financial company, and they have the team. The team is very complete. Yes, it's very important. Because you have the factory, so the customer, they will more believe you. They will understand, oh, you have the plan to stay here. If you only have the operation to import the vehicle, so it's not a long-term plan.
1: Specialists say the rush for local production also carries a regulatory element. Brazil has been gradually raising import tariffs on electric vehicles, reaching 35% this month. Producing locally reduces that burden.
6: Ainda tem uma alíquota especial.
7: Companies that don't build factories here will have to pay that 35% import tax. Whoever falls behind will take the full 35% hit. No mercy.
1: For now, BYD leads the market it helped open, but it can already see the rivals in its rear-view mirror, pushing to close in. Paulo Cabral, CGTN, Camaçari, Brazil.
0: And China's electric heavy-duty truck industry is accelerating at an unprecedented pace. The country already operates the world's largest fleet of electric heavy trucks. Sales surged nearly 80% in the first half of the year, and by 2030, China aims to have 1.6 million of them on the road. CDTN's Huang Fei looks at how the country is scaling up electric freight transport.
8: Heavy-duty trucking is one of the top

0: toughest sectors to decarbonize. Bigger batteries mean more weight. Longer charging means lost time. And the logistics, time is money. But China believes it's found a way around that. The country plans to build more than 3,000 charging and battery swapping stations along key freight corridors and logistics hubs by 2030. In Guangdong, the latest megawatt charging technology can deliver around 100 kilometers of driving range in just 5 minutes. These next generation chargers not only supply power, but also cool the equipment, keeping them operating efficiently, even in extreme weather. For fleet operators, that means lower operating costs, reduced maintenance, and faster turnaround. And those advantages extend well beyond long-haul transport, benefiting heavy trucks working in ports, mines, and other high-density industrial operations.
1: The plan also covers freight hubs, ports, mining areas, factories, and industrial parks, with a goal to link these facilities into a well-connected and coordinated network.
0: Government incentives are also making the transition more affordable. Buyers can receive trade-in subsidies of more than $20,000 when purchasing a new electric heavy truck. This year, China has earmarked another $3 billion in ultra-long special treasury bonds to help retire older diesel trucks. The environmental impact is significant. Heavy-duty trucks account for nearly 40% of emissions from China's transport sector, making them one of the country's biggest opportunities for carbon reduction. And China's approach is now going global. The country recently exported 880 electric heavy-duty trucks in its largest overseas shipment to date. According to the manufacturer, the fleet could save customers around $22 million in annual operating costs, while reducing carbon emissions by roughly 80,000 metric tons each year. The question was never whether electric heavy trucks could work. It was whether they could be deployed at scale. China's experience may now provide a roadmap for other countries looking
2: hurt by high prices.
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2: And here's a quick look at some other business headlines that we are tracking at the hour. The U.S. officially revoked its 2023 ban on TikTok use across federal government devices on Monday. Authorities confirmed that the platform no longer poses a national security risk following its U.S. business restructuring and a conclusion backed by a formal opinion from the Justice Department. And vessel traffic through the Strait of Hormuz fell to a one-week low on Tuesday as escalating regional conflicts prompted ship owners to steer clear of the waterway. Transit volumes remain far below normal levels. And in Norway, the country's $2.3 trillion sovereign wealth fund, that's the world's largest, posted a record first half profit of $184 billion in 2026, driven largely by surging Asia technology stocks.

The U.S. Consumer Price Index, which is a key gauge for the country's inflation, was up 3.4% in July on a yearly basis, slowing from June's reading, but still well above the 2% target. Volatile energy and food prices remain major drivers of inflation, despite some analysts saying that America's position as a net oil exporter helped to stabilize prices at the gas pump.Labor Department data showed that the core inflation stripping away food and energy only edged up 2.5% last month. The numbers are in line with market expectations. And speaking about oil markets, the International Energy Agency, the IEA, sharply downgraded its global oil demand forecast for this year

0: Wednesday, citing the ongoing closure of the Strait of Hormuz and surging energy prices. The IEA now projects demand would slump by 1.6 million barrels per day, a steep drop from its previous estimate of 1 million just a month ago. While the Middle East conflict continues to weigh on consumption, the supply tax Intel, a financial consultancy that's based in Bangkok. Mr. Innes, thank you so much for being with us. So oil majors, you know, reap record windfalls, yet household energy bills are still rising amid Middle East tensions. What do you think is the root of this uneven structural imbalance?
1: Well, you know, a big part of the imbalance sits in refining, what they refer to as the crack spread, which is simply the margin between the cost of crude oil and the value of gasoline, diesel, and other graded oil majors to benefit from both stronger crude prices upstream and richer downstream prices. So it's almost a positive feedback loop for the oil majors. However, as we know, when we go to fill up our car at the pump, it's a real negative for consumers.
0: So if the Strait of Hormuz faces prolonged blockage, what major buffer mechanisms can the global oil systems rely on to offset supply shortfalls? I mean, that is given that global strategic petroleum reserves already have been depleted after repeated releases.
1: Yeah, this has been the biggest supply conundrum that we've been dealing with ever, I do believe, in the oil markets. I think the global system still has adequate buffers, there's no question. And importantly, this is not 1990 oil shock again. The world is heavily was dependent on crude back then. But now there's a much broader energy mix and alternatives now matter much more. I mean, let's face it, nowhere is that more visible as the intensity of parts of the economy. You know, on the top of that, as you mentioned, we've had the SPR releases. Yes, we're getting near the tank bottoms, but they've helped absorb the initial wave of the shock. And we also revert back to China again, where they have been drawing more heavily on domestic oil reserves rather than topping up inventories or chasing replacement barrels. And this has been probably the biggest factor that's alleviated the higher oil prices. However, you know, as these stocks and become depleted, it puts more pressure on prices themselves, and it forces prices higher. And eventually, we reach a point of higher oil prices where demand destruction takes off. And that does tame the price. What demand destruction is how consumers react to these higher prices. They tend to back off quite aggressively on a lot of purchases that are integrated in the oil market. And I think this is part of the IEA's argument why they're seeing anticipating lesser demand for oil in the next little while.
0: Indeed. How long do you think will geopolitics override the fundamental supply-demand dynamics to dictate oil prices trends, and what kind of spillover impacts it will bring to central bank policy moves?
1: You know, this has been unusual because Middle East never seems to rest, and that's part of the problem that we have trying to anticipate where oil prices will be. You know, we're in a situation where not only geopolitics, but its physical flows, its shipping inventories, all these costs are all adding up together. And, you know, you put all those together and it's just a vicious, vicious circle. I think consumer behavior will dominate. And as I mentioned, the best cure for higher prices is higher prices themselves. But getting back to the central bank conundrum, and this really is a conundrum right now because this is a supply-driven shock. Monetary policy is quite ineffective at taming this type of inflation. Central banks should just sit back and let this work out, and eventually we have our fingers crossed that we'll see peace in the Middle East. And things will return, but they're never going to return to normal as far as I'm concerned.
0: Interesting points. Thank you so much. That's Stephen Innes, global strategist at Quintex Intel for us. And the prolonged U.S. conflict with Iran has kept energy prices elevated and disrupted global oil supplies. The Trump administration has turned to the country's emergency oil stockpile in an effort to ease the pressure. Jim Spellman reports from Washington, D.C.
2: There were about 415 million barrels of oil in the U.S. Strategic Petroleum Reserve when President Trump began attacking Iran back in February. There are now fewer than 300 million barrels as the ongoing conflict continues to put stress on global oil supplies. In March, President Trump ordered the release of 172 million barrels from the reserve, hoping increased supplies would lower gas prices. Before the war, Brent crude was trading at about $70 a barrel. It has since peaked at well over $100 several times and has been trading between $80 and $90 a barrel in recent weeks. Elevated oil has driven up gas prices, rippling through the larger

0: U.S. economy, creating a political liability for Republicans heading into congressional midterm elections. Trump says the pain is temporary.
1: As soon as this situation ends with Iran, oil is going to go down to the floor. Gasoline is going to go down. We may have to send it up again. We may have to. You know what happens when we send it up, but we hope we don't have to. But when that oil and gasoline go down, everything else follows.
0: But some experts warn that even if the war ends, the Strait of Hormuz is fully reopened and oil prices fall, it could take months for the price at the pump to come down, meaning U.S. voters may still be feeling the pinch as they head to the polls in November. When the current release is complete, the U.S. Strategic Petroleum Reserve will contain less than 250 million barrels. The minimum amount of oil required by the reserve is about 70 million. Jim Spellman, CGTN, Washington.
2: And shifting gears to Europe, the global energy crisis is putting farmers in Austria under pressure. The Austrian government is responding with diesel subsidies worth over $100 million for agricultural and forestry machinery. Johannes Pleasureberg reports from Vienna.
3: High diesel prices have forced Maria Trunner to reconsider her business decisions. 12 years ago, she took over her father's wheat and soybean farm. Back then, however, growing these machinery-intensive crops was far less expensive.
4: The extra costs you're facing now are enormous. A tractor like this one holds just over 200 liters of diesel, and that only lasts a full day of working when you're plowing.
3: Some relief is on the way. The government has introduced a subsidy of 18 US cents per liter for farmers, covering both this year and next year.
4: It's brilliant that the diesel subsidy is coming now. Otherwise, many farms wouldn't be able to find the cash to pay for the fuel before the harvest.
3: But there may not be much of a harvest after all. Over the past 6 months, many regions of Austria have experienced their driest conditions in 140 years.
5: Behind me, the drought has left its mark, with experts saying harvests could be down by as much as 30%. Add increased diesel and fertilizer costs, and farmers are saying their livelihoods are under threat.
6: I think this year has been an extremely difficult one. We're experiencing severe droughts, and of course we would have liked to see more financial support for farmers. But with tight budgets, we have to be grateful that we managed to secure any support at all.
3: Despite the diesel subsidy, the cost of running tractors remains too high for many farmers, prompting some to move away from wheat production and towards vegetable crops that require less machinery.
4: If there are alternative crops that require less use of the tractor, it might well be more financially viable.
3: But vegetables also require more rainfall, something that has been in short supply this year. Difficult times for farmers in Austria and across much of Europe. Johannes Pleschberger, CGTN, Vienna.
2: Mexico has begun an energy transition plan towards more renewable energy. The plan opens door for private investment, but more challenges lie ahead. Alastair Bavastock has more from Mexico City.
7: In the country's biggest push towards renewable energy yet, Mexico's government has put more than $43 billion worth of infrastructure contracts out to tender. Part of the country's goal to achieve a 10% increase in its electricity generation by 2030, with 70% of that increase from clean sources. For consultants in Mexico's energy sector, like Rosaletti Barrios, it's a vital step forward.
8: Over the previous six-year presidential administration, Mexico had no electrical development at all. Construction of power projects stopped, and the door was closed to private investment. Demand kept growing while supply didn't, and that has caused blackouts.
7: The new project, part of President Sheinbaum's Plan Mexico, aims to bring more private energy investment into the country. Marcos Ripoll is the founder and CEO of Solar 180, a company specializing in solar panel infrastructure. His company has sought to participate in the contract tender, but it hasn't been a straightforward process.
9: We have applied for...
8: Has there been interest from private investors? Yes, but only from those who can tolerate the risk. And they do that by charging higher costs. But that has an impact on our national development and ability to attract international investment because power will be more expensive.

0: While Mexico seeks to partner with the private sector for energy generation, the next biggest problem, moving the electricity to the end consumers, remains a challenge entirely for the state.
1: For Mexico, building the power plants may be the easy part. This country's aging grid, the transmission lines to carry all this new energy, has barely grown in a decade. Until that changes, the country risks generating clean electricity it simply cannot deliver. Alastair Babastock, CGTN, Mexico City.
2: And with that, I'm wrapping up this edition of Global Business on CGTN. I'm Lily in Beijing. Thanks for watching. Bye for now.

Pterodactyl as airborne base stations? Yes, I'm talking about a new Chinese tool in the battle against climate change and natural disasters. Of course, I don't literally mean flying dinosaurs, but rather drones that are named as such. In the first half of this year, natural disasters affected more than 17 million people in China, with floods and geological disasters accounting for the largest share of losses. Now, for generations, disaster release has tested the limits of human resilience, but today, the front lines are changing. From autonomous drones and satellite monitoring to artificial intelligence, high-tech solutions are transforming how China detects risks, responds to emergencies, and help other countries in this regard. So what new exciting technologies is China harnessing to tackle natural disasters? How are they helping save more lives on the ground? And how is China sharing these solutions with the rest of the world? Welcome to this edition of The Point with me, Liu Xin, an opinion show coming to you live from Beijing. I'm joined from Riyadh, Saudi Arabia, by Professor Cecilia Tortajada from the School of Social and Environmental Sustainability at the University of Glasgow, from Shenzhen, Southern China's leading tech hub, by Professor Zhang Hao.

0: restore mobile coverage for 50 square kilometers and build a 15,000 square kilometer audio-video communications network. How does it work?
1: Yes, for example, like in flat rota, watch the way and always phone power stop working, so trapped people cannot call for help. In this case, a drone can be used in this kind of situation, can bring back, for example, like a mobile phone signal or about, as you mentioned, 5 square kilometers, and it can also cover the communications network as large as, for example, like 15,000 square kilometers. Those drones can fly far, stay in the air for a long time, for example, like 20 hours, etc., something like this, and drop the emergency supplies in the required places. This helps that normal rescue tools cannot give. For example, like in July this year, flood in Guangxi, two of those drones flew from the Hubei to 3 hours and give the communications services more than 8,000 times to people who are cut off. In this case, drone technology,
0: Sorry, because we are looking at some footage of drones here, and I just want to clarify, there are different types of drones, but what we are talking about, the Wing Long or Pterodactyl, it's a special kind of drone or unmanned aerial technology, which is different from the normal drones which we see, you know, employed in war. Or there's one more function which is described where the Wing Long completed China's first typhoon early warning reconnaissance mission, shadowing typhoon Wefa along the coast and sending thousands of SMS messages to residents in affected areas. What does that mean?
1: That means, for example, like in the normal cases or in the traditional security method, maybe people cannot go into those kind of dangerous places. And if we carry very heavy supplies like medicine, water, and food, it's very hard. But based on this kind of technology, we can carry those very heavy, like those kind of stuff very quickly.
0: But it talks about, early warning reconnaissance mission and shadowing a typhoon. Does that mean that we are not just predicting typhoons from our systems on the ground in front of, we actually can send a plane much further front and detect the movement of typhoon or the formations of typhoons, Professor Zhang?
1: Yes, I think for this kind of typhoon kind of prediction system and also cooperate with kind of those kind of drone technologies, we can, for example, like do something in advance, like we predict some kind of area is dangerous, we can use kind of those kind of drone and to give the supply in advance. This is a kind of two kind of technology can cooperate with each other. Yes.
0: Professor Tortellada, let me go to you. What is your reaction about the developments in China, the use of such drone technologies? What do you know that you can share with us on this subject?
2: The use of technology, the way China has developed it, is very impressive. But it's not the technology. The technology is a tool. What is remarkable about China is the planning. If we can, China, in the case of the technology that is being mentioned now, can send all those thousands of SMS that will save lives of people, is because there is preparedness behind that, because there are policies, because there is investment, not only in the technology, but in the system that will support the technology. If you have data, this has to be used for decision making, and this is what China is doing that nobody else is doing. So in this case, in this sense, it's a step forward for preparedness. We cannot avoid natural disasters. What we can mitigate is the impacts on people, on infrastructure. Mm. And at this scale, yes, it is done everywhere else. But if you can see, we can see China in the geographical context. We have all the other countries in the Hindu Kush, Himalayas. They are not as advanced in terms of knowledge. Technology comes second to knowledge in policies and in knowledge as China is. In this case, China can have a very

0: positive impact in numerous countries, but they have to have similar rainfall, similar geography to be in mountainous areas. If you move to a country that is drier or is flat, the impact is different. But the contribution of China is knowledge, planning, preparedness.
1: Very interesting. I'll come back to you slightly later. But Dimitri, you have been in China for many years. You eat, you live, you behave like a Chinese. What have you observed about China's, climate reaction and disaster response early warning system that is different, that people don't realize?
2: Well, what I've seen is, over time, I've been here for 20 years, as you said, in China, and sort of the recognition of climate change as a real threat to society has grown significantly. China's response to climate change in terms of mitigation and developing green technologies has also been tremendous. I think a real wake-up moment for China was actually last year when Mentou Gou near Beijing experienced severe flooding from very intense rainfall. And I think that was a moment where, for many policymakers who are based in Beijing, the idea that preparedness and resilience is something that really needs to be invested in across the country became much more apparent. And I think that's what we're seeing now. This year, again, we're seeing very serious storms. Even today, we're warned not to go to work in Beijing because there's such heavy rainstorms. But that warning has come, and the
1: There's a lot of imagination being used here. And Fuxi, Fuxi is the name of a Chinese mythological figure who's credited with observing nature and discovering its underlying patterns. Now, it's the name of an AI-powered system to forecast typhoon. Forecasting cannot.
3: Yes, this system shows several possible storm paths and follow real physical rules. This is a kind of very advanced kind of topic of current AI format, like how to introduce the physical rules in the AI, like a black box, make the black box to a kind of white box. It also made the measure of the forecast uncertainty better by up to about 30%. Most importantly, it can provide how typhoon will affect, for example, like a road power and farming. That's not just, for example, wind and rain. In this case, like we use a white box and show how the impact it is, and the result can be very in details. This is the power of this kind of Fuxi system. Yes.
1: China has built the world's largest earthquake early warning network, about 18,000 observation stations, as we can find statistics about, and an AI system called ARIS that detects five times more seismic events than manual processing. Professor Zhang, is it true? Can China really achieve that?
3: Yes, actually, it's true. And one example is in the sea of the Momala earthquake in this kind of October. And this system sent the first warning just 8 seconds after the earth stopped. In this case, using the AI technology, we can notice this kind of earthquake around maybe as quick as possible. Yes, this is what this system actually do. Yeah.
1: Professor Zhang, I'm going to stay with you here. Why is China doing all it can to incorporate new technology into disaster relief and prevention and prediction?
3: Yes, I think first of all, China currently AI technology developed very fast, and we do a lot of fundamental research for the AI capacity. This is the I think capacity of the current China. And based on this kind of capacity, I also mentioned that there is a kind of very top-list research domain, which is we introduce physical AI, physical work very well. Yeah.
1: Professor Tota Jada, given the kind of suspicion or skepticism, at least in online communities about AI, it seems that China is going all out, right, to harness the potential of AI instead of saying it is dangerous, we're going to think and wait, you know, until the technology is more mature. But it seems that China is willing to test, to use these technology and reap the benefit while the talks about regulation is going on.

0: Yes, and this is a correct way to go. As we all heard in the news recently, an AI system had to be closed because by itself attacked another AI system. So there are risks, but you cannot, the system doesn't get mature by itself. You have to try it under strict regulations to improve it. And this is also a great value China is bringing to itself, to the country, and to the world. So how much more can we understand the systems? If we have data, just as you ask, is it reliable? And then what decisions do we take with it? So it's not only the box, but what do we make out of it? And this is what China is making very successfully. Not the only country, we see it in other places, we see it in Australia, we see it certainly in Japan. But it's through testing, and this is something that China is doing, testing at a very large scale. So the more you test, the more you understand, and you will be able to improve it further.
1: What China do stand out compared to what is being done elsewhere in the world by Australia or by Japan? Is there a difference, or are every country kind of exploring similar approaches and making their technologies or platforms available to other countries who are in need of such technology and capacity?
0: The development of technology is always depends on your context. What China is doing differently is that it's at a scale, it's investing very large amounts of knowledge, and out of that, it has been able to develop the technology. And then how to use the technology? So it's investment on knowledge, on the technology itself, on how to improve it. And other places can invest less than China. China has continuous investing very large funds properly. So you know that whatever amount is invested will end up in benefits for the community. It's not, again, it's not the technology, it's the investment. And then how do you do it? How does the community, and you have a very large community of more than 1 billion people, how does it get benefited? And that's where it comes, the communication, the awareness. AI is not science fiction. It is knowledge and the benefit that will benefit communities. So if we talk about, for example, capacity building is one level, which is at the level of the research of the people who work on technology. And then you have all this education for people to understand that if they receive a warning, this is serious. And this means that the government has to be to develop channels to be reliable. So people know they are receiving messages that are not fabricated by AI and that are not truthful, but that this comes from the same system. If they are told there is a warning, that they should respond immediately to reduce the number of casualties. So it's a whole ecosystem of knowledge. I go back to knowledge because that's what China is doing, not only in this field, but in many, investing on knowledge, and that stays. And that we have a positive impact all over the world where the knowledge is shared.
1: Well, it seems from what Professor Tortajada described that the Chinese authorities are very much in sync with what the society needs and doing, investing in the right aspects so that those needs can be met. From what is being said about China on social media, on mainstream media, you don't really get the impression that this is a government that is very responsible in terms of taking care of the needs of its people, because it's often described as, authoritarian or whatsoever. Dimitri, you have been here for so long. What is the biggest myth that you want to bust when we come to understanding why China is doing so much to protect, its people from the damage of natural disasters and climate change?
2: Well, I think like any other country, the Chinese government has a responsibility to its citizens and is very responsive to the needs of the citizens. And especially when it comes to extreme weather, that is an economic risk. It's a security risk. Currently, I would say it's actually a national security risk for all countries on Earth, because heat waves and climate warming are hitting the world everywhere. We know it's going to get even worse. There's a scientific certainty and consensus around the world about that. And so, responding to that should be a national priority anywhere. And I think it's extremely helpful, actually, that the Chinese government is taking this so seriously. And sharing these systems with other countries is clever. China will need these systems anyway. China is a very large country, has tremendous

0: just technological and scientific resources. It's investing heavily in Earth observation and AI systems for prediction and everything. You know, sharing that with another country is really a really obvious opportunity to me. It's a low-hanging fruit. It's not a huge investment, relatively speaking, because the system is already set up to help China. And so to be able to use that system for other developing countries in the region is just obvious. And it's going to save thousands of lives and help to avoid major economic damage in those countries. And that matters a lot for those developing countries. So sharing a system is going to generate a lot of goodwill for China. And that's very important right now. Some countries, some very large countries, are stepping back from wanting to cooperate with the rest of the world on sharing scientific data and on poverty alleviation and support for emergencies. So China has a tremendous opportunity to step in and become an important leader in the world when it comes to this type of service for everybody.
1: Yeah, we're talking about sharing with the rest of the world. A very important name that comes to mind is the name of a Chinese sea goddess, the name of Ma Zhu, especially famous, especially well known for people in southern China who live by the seas. That has been a guardian for seafarers for centuries. There are, you know, temples set up to honor this deity. But now that's the name of an AI-powered early warning system from China that's been used by dozens of countries around the world. And last month, UN Secretary General Antonio Guterres actually had this to say about the system, and I quote, "These tools are built with other developing countries as partners, drawing on local data so nations can issue their own warnings. This is the model the world needs, with technology transfer, joint research, and local capacities helping countries protect their people." Professor Zhang, what exactly is Ma Zhu? Why is it important?
2: Actually, Ma Zhu is also China's main plan to answer the United Nations early warning for all this kind of call. And many developing countries face a serious climate risk, but do not have the advanced forecasting tools like China. In this case, Ma Zhu uses China weather satellite and its own AI capacity to those kind of developing countries. And through the call to platform, it sites more than 14 countries get warning products for free without the building cost equipment for their own. Because this kind of satellite is very expensive and the developing country cannot afford it. In this case, China has helped them to establish those kind of capability. Currently, Ma Zhu has already been set up in seven countries like Mongolia, Pakistan, etc. This is how Ma Zhu works. Yes, yes.
1: Yeah, as I was just going to add to the list, the platform has been used by more than 40 countries via cloud access, and now customized versions have been deployed in seven countries, including Pakistan, Ethiopia, the Solomon Islands, Jordan, Sri Lanka, Mongolia, and Djibouti. Professor Torayada, it seems to be a small group of countries, and mostly, you know, very least developed country or less developed countries. Is that number significant? Is this significant in terms of serving the needs of the international community?
3: Always. It's significant because it's already having a positive impact of the people who live in those countries. Pakistan has had the country flooded. We see very large infrastructure that is being destroyed. Will all this AI system be able to help them? And it will be the answer is yes, the way that it will be used in the country. This number will increase because it's through sharing. And all this knowledge is being now generated, is being understood, and it will go to more countries in different ways. In the international community, there is this expression that we should build back better, thinking that after a disaster, we will take decisions so that the situation will be better next time, so that it doesn't happen. But it happens again. Another difference is that China is not waiting to build back better after the disaster, but China is planning to reduce the disaster. Again, we cannot reduce the natural events. They are natural. What we can reduce, and China is doing very effectively and helping other countries to do, is to reduce the impact of it. Every life you save, one life, is important. You are testing your system, you are understanding it. you are going beyond the limits. How

0: else? How better can you help somewhere else? How else can it be implemented better according to different geographical conditions and hydrometeorological conditions? And this is a service China is doing to itself and to the world.
1: And seems that China is really adopting the same ideology or philosophy that it has been advocating in terms of providing meteorological service and climate capabilities to other countries. It says it's set to continue to improve the Mazu system, expand international satellite services, and build an quote-unquote open and collaborative framework for international cooperation. It seems that the open keyword is here, as we have been seeing. For instance, in AI development, China has been talking about the open source, approach in compared to what some companies in the United States have been doing. Dmitry, again, why is China doing this? Of course, it's convenient, but is it just a convenient byproduct of China's advancement, or is it really significant for China as well?
2: Yeah, it's a good question. I mean, I'm sure it's good in many ways for China and also for the countries with which it partners. We've been quite involved in greening China's overseas investments, for example, the Belt and Road Initiative. A few years ago, China made a commitment to no longer build coal-fired power plants in other countries and to support other countries with renewable energy development. That is at the very core of the world's response to climate change and to try to reduce climate change in the next decades. So again, many decisions that work in the favor of China also work in the favor of other countries. By seeing the world as a unity, and I think in many ways China's leadership tries to see it that way. You can come to win-win outcomes for the whole world. It's very important to realize that. Those win-win outcomes are many, and in my view, there are many more than situations where somehow one side will benefit from a conflict. Usually, conflict harms both sides, and so cooperation basically always wins out over conflict.
1: Professor Zhang, 1 minute, please. To the skeptics, to the naysayers, what is China's message? Basically, sometimes the word win-win has been given a very cynical, even sinister connotation. What is China trying to do here by providing these systems, by training thousands of people from these countries? Is it to curry favor? What is China trying to achieve?
3: I think from the technical side, why I need to give another point here is, for example, like if we develop a system, we need the data to do the validation. And if the system only used in China, maybe we cannot collect the border kind of wider data, something like this. In this case, the accuracy may be not good. If we ask many countries, especially developing countries, to use this kind of system for free, we can also collect some kind of wider data globally and increase the accuracy and then give the better services to this country. This is from the technical side,
1: yeah.
3: This kind of win-win mode. Yes,
1: all
3: yes.
1: Right. Well, unfortunately, we have to leave it there, but I guess what you're saying basically is typhoon respects no national borders, right? So we've got to work together. Unfortunately, we have to leave it there. Many thanks to Professor Cecilia Tortajada, Professor Zhang Haoran, and Dmitry Deboa for sharing with us your valuable insights. And with that, we come to the end of this edition of The Point with me, Li Xin, coming to you live from Beijing. As always, you can follow me on Facebook, X, and YouTube using the handle Li Xin in Beijing. On behalf of the whole team, thank you for watching. You've got the point.

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1: Hello, I'm Jamie Owen. Welcome to the programme. Our top stories: 6 people killed as Yemen's Houthis launch the first deadly Red Sea attack in more than a year. Our other headlines: President Trump claims total control of the Strait of Hormuz. Iran disputes that, declaring the waterway closed until the United States meets its demands. China's former premier, Zhu Rongji, has died in Beijing at the age of 98. The race to find survivors in Colombia as the death toll from the earthquake rises to over 250. And a total eclipse of the sun, depending on where you are. A rare celestial spectacle is crossing the northern hemisphere. 6 people have been killed and 10 others injured after Yemen's Houthis struck a cargo ship in the Red Sea. The group says the vessel was carrying Saudi military equipment. The attack comes as threats to shipping mount across the region. The Yemeni government has accused the Houthis of carrying out Iran's agenda and trying to draw Saudi Arabia into another regional conflict. Just hours later, the United States military said it had fired missiles at a container ship in the Gulf of Oman, accusing it of trying to breach Washington's blockade of Iranian ports. Our correspondent Ebhab Al-Fandi reports now from Yemen.
2: The Yemeni Coast Guard has confirmed that 6 people died and 10 were injured in the strike on the Tama cargo ship on Tuesday. Ansarullah, the Houthis have claimed responsibility, saying the vessel was carrying Saudi weapons. Ambry, a UK maritime trade and security firm, says the attack took place about 5 nautical miles from the coast of Maha. This port city has been the center of escalation fighting in recent days. Its first final attack in the Red Sea since the U.S.-Iran war began in February. And Ansarullah Group says it will continue missile and drone strikes on military targets at sea and on land along Yemen's western coast. Yael Fendi, CGTN, Sanaa.
1: President Trump claims the United States now has total control over the Strait of Hormuz. Our correspondent James Goodison is in Washington. James, Iran doesn't see it quite like this. It's disputed that claim from President Trump.
3: Yes, it certainly has, and it feels like both sides have really hardened their negotiating positions over the past couple of days, despite talk all last week from here in Washington, D.C., that a breakthrough to reopen the Strait of Hormuz was just, at certain points, hours away. President Trump speaking on the runway yesterday, going further than saying that they control the Strait of Hormuz. He actually said, "We own it," which is quite extraordinary given the fact that, yes, there is this U.S. blockade outside the edge of it. But the reality is, the reason there's no traffic going through the Strait of Hormuz is because of the threat from Iran to sink containers with missiles and drones. Certainly, the president hopes that Iran does something. He did say last night, quoting here, at some point, maybe Iran will do something and then they'll get blown away. Or perhaps
1: saying Middle East oil output may not get back to normal until 2027.
3: Yes, indeed, making that note that, you know, there was always going to be a knock-on effect from this conflict. But I'd also say as well, this agency has often sort of said, yes, there'll be a knock-on effect. Yes, it will open, you know, it'll get better at this state and this state. But it's always been pushed further and further back. Quite shockingly, from these statistics as well, 5% of all global oil production was shut down in July. The knock-on effect is absolutely huge. Brent crude is in the sort of mid to high 80s now. That's a lot lower than it was at the start of the conflict, but it's just over the past couple of days started to creep up and up and up again as hopes of this sort of deal over the Strait of Hormuz has subsided.

0: There was always going to be a knock-on effect, but certainly it feels like, at least from this American agency's prediction, that we are going to be feeling this definitely into 2027 and perhaps even longer as well.
1: James, thank you. Our correspondent James Goodison in Washington. That's the perspective from the United States. Let's take you next to Iran and our correspondent Ehsan Kevani in the Iranian city of Yazd. Ehsan, Pakistan's interior minister is in Tehran to meet Iran's foreign minister Abbas Araghchi. You just talk us through the significance of that.
2: That's right. Sayed Mohsen Naqvi arrived in Tehran on Tuesday, and he was received by his Iranian counterpart. Naqvi went on to meet Foreign Minister Abbas Araghchi, and also he sat down with President Pezeshkian later that same day. No specific details have been released about the agenda. The Pakistani Interior Minister just said the visit was meant to follow up on agreements and understandings reached during Iran's Interior Minister's recent trip to Pakistan. But most likely, this is also part of Islamabad's broader efforts to revive the Memorandum of Understanding and help pave the way for resuming Iran-U.S. talks. On Wednesday, Naqvi met with the Mohsen Rezai, the newly appointed secretary of Iran's Supreme National Security Council. Neither side has shared what was discussed, sticking to general statements about strengthening bilateral ties. But it's hard not to think this trip goes beyond just trade and economics. We should also keep in mind that there were recent reports of a security incident in the Red Sea, as mentioned before, where three Pakistani sailors reportedly died and one was injured after a vessel came under attack by Yemenis Houthis. Even though Iran always insists that Houthis act independently, it's quite possible that this also came up in the meetings in Tehran. Last week, there was talk of a possible trip by Foreign Minister Abbas Araghchi to Islamabad, but nothing was confirmed. And with the Supreme Leader's recent appointments, including new Joint Chief of Staff, a confirmed IRGC Commander-in-Chief, and other key political and security posts, it's worth watching whether we'll see a major shift in Iran's regional and foreign policy. Jamie, for now, what we're seeing on the ground seems to lean toward more hardline approaches.
1: Ehsan, thank you. Our correspondent Ehsan Kevani in the Iranian city of Yazd. The death toll from Monday's earthquake in Colombia has now risen to 250 people. Rescuers are racing to find survivors trapped under collapsed buildings. Cali and Pereira in western Colombia are among the worst hit cities. Our correspondent Paulo Cabral is in the Colombian city of Cali. Paulo, crucial hours ahead, obviously, to try and rescue the survivors. What are you seeing?
3: Yeah, that's right. There is the so-called window of 72 hours. That's the time when it's more likely to find survivors in this kind of disaster. So work is frantic here to reach the 72 hours, which actually end tomorrow morning. And I'm here in Cali, and behind me is Torres del Limonar, which is an apartment building here that collapsed and became kind of the symbol of this disaster here in Cali, that, as you said, was among the worst hit. I would say that among the major Colombian cities, this was the worst hit. Other big cities like Medellin and Bogota also did feel the quake, but not with so much damage. And there was extensive damage in smaller towns like Pereira, Buenaventura, which have been completely destroyed. Many people died. So what we see here, and let me tell you the scene behind us, rescue workers behind us, assistant tents, as the collapsed building, and we have cranes working there, and work is non-stop. People have been pulled out alive of the pile of rubble that is right there behind us. Eight people so far. One very strong story is that of Diana. She was rescued, a young doctor that was rescued after 16 hours talking to the rescue workers. They were able actually to send water to her and to keep her spirits up until finally she was pulled out in the early hours. Number of dead is being counted in the thousands, nearing 6,000. And here, well, 250 is the latest figure we have. It's not really, we have different figures coming from different

0: different sources, but at least we can say that the death toll in this earthquake is likely to stay in the hundreds. So a big tragedy, but we can say a different dimension.
1: Paolo, thank you. Our correspondent Paolo Cabral in the Colombian city of Cali. Three people have been killed in a Ukrainian attack on the Russian port city of Novorossiysk. It puts two major grain terminals out of action. Ukraine's President Zelensky described this operation as unique, calling the city the last major stronghold of Russia's Black Sea Fleet. Moscow also launched a series of overnight attacks, including one on Odessa, Ukraine's largest seaport. At least 44 people have now died after a ferry capsized in Zimbabwe's Lake Kariba. Initial investigations suggest the boat was overloaded, potentially carrying dozens more passengers over its capacity, while also battling strong winds. So far, almost 70 people have been rescued and taken to a nearby school for medical treatment. President Trump says he was following the direction from the Secret Service when he switched planes last month. The move was due to a possible Iranian assassination attempt after the NATO summit in Turkey. A catering truck was used to transport Mr. Trump from Air Force One to a military plane at Ankara Airport. You're watching CGTN. Still ahead. When day becomes night, at least for a moment, more than 90% of the sun is about to be covered by the moon.
2: Ever wondered what's the difference between a bear and a bull market? Where are the cash cows?
3: The voice of the developing countries.
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1: Hello, welcome back. A reminder of our top stories. Six people have been killed as Yemen's Houthis launched the first deadly Red Sea attack in more than a year. Our other headlines, President Trump claims total control of the Strait of Hormuz. Iran disputes that, declaring the waterway closed until the United States meets its demands. And the race to find survivors in Colombia as the death toll from the earthquake rises to over 250 people. China's former premier, Zhu Rongji, has died at the age of 98 in Beijing. He's credited with driving China's opening up to global trade and its huge growth. He was vice premier and premier during a crucial period of China's transition from a planned economy to a socialist market economy.
9: During his tenure, Zhu led major reforms of China's fiscal and tax systems. He oversaw comprehensive tax reforms centered on a fairer distribution of the tax burden and a simplified tax system. The reforms also introduced a tax-sharing fiscal system based on a rational division of responsibilities between the central and local governments. Zhu also deepened reforms in banking, foreign exchange and securities, and futures market, helping to build a unified, open and orderly financial system. The former premier regarded reforming state-owned enterprises as a central part of China's economic restructuring. He accelerated the establishment of modern enterprise systems, restructured state-owned enterprises, and adjusted the state-owned economy, while stressing the need to help laid-off workers find new jobs and strengthen social security. He also pushed forward housing reform and developed a multi-level urban housing system centered on affordability. At the same time, Zhu deepened grain circulation reforms by changing purchasing and sales mechanisms. Together, these reforms helped establish the basic framework of China's socialist market economy. He also led the negotiations for China's accession to the World Trade Organization, thereby helping to expand the country's opening up in both scope and depth. Zhu was deeply committed to serving the people. He stressed that government officials must remember they are servants of the people and urged officials to speak the truth, reject special privileges, take on difficult responsibilities, and deliver tangible

0: but results for the people. In March 2003, Zhu retired as premier of the state council. After leaving his leadership positions, he continued to support the work of the CPC Central Committee with Hu Jintao as general secretary and later the CPC Central Committee with Xi Jinping at its core. He remained committed to the cause of socialism with Chinese characteristics and supported efforts to improve party conduct, uphold integrity, and combat corruption. An obituary jointly released by the CPC Central Committee, the Standing Committee of the National People's Congress, the State Council, and the National Committee of the Chinese People's Political Consultative Conference extolled Zhu as an excellent party member, a time-tested and loyal communist fighter,and an outstanding proletarian revolutionist, statesman, and leader of the party and the state.
1: The British Prime Minister, Andy Burnham, is chairing a meeting of top government officials as the UK sees its fifth heatwave this summer.His office says it's been a challenging summer for farmers, firefighters and National Health Service staff. The UK's climate service, the Met Office, has issued an extreme heat warning for Thursday, with parts of the country forecast to reach 38 degrees Celsius. Well, in Spain, firefighters there are working around the clock to try to contain blazes. In the southwest of the country, a fire has burned through an area the size of 35,000 football pitches.Hundreds of people in and around the port city of Huelva have had to leave home. The River Rhine has fallen to record low levels, disrupting one of Europe's key cargo routes. At the port of Strasbourg, vessels are operating below capacity because loading them fully could leave them scraping the riverbed. Our correspondent Ross Cullen reports.
2: The Rhine is one of Europe's biggest and most important rivers.And it's suffering badly from the prolonged drought and heat waves. The punishing lack of rainfall is impacting traffic on the river as water levels drop to historic lows. It's having a negative impact on the river docks in Strasbourg in eastern France, which is the country's second biggest river port behind only Paris. The authority that operates the docks says cargo imports and exports by boat have plunged because of the risk of vessels scraping the riverbed.The loads that would normally come in and go out by river have to be transferred, but that increases costs as shippers have to spread loads that would normally go on one boat between several vessels.
3: Here at the port, we have a service of three terminals, and that allows us to move from the river to the roads or the trains, so we can reorientate the storage so containers that now cannot arrive or depart by the river can instead be put on the train you can see behind me.
2: A difference of just a few centimetres in the Rhine's water level can mean the inability to load hundreds of tons of freight. Fuel costs are rising.And the roads and railways are increasingly busy as the amount of goods and grain being transported slows.
4: Normally, this port handles 20 cargo boats a week, but now it's just three, and they are arriving at only 10% capacity.
2: Downstream from Strasbourg, France's national agency looking after river traffic says that while they have seen droughts before,This period of dry weather is more than exceptional.
5: We are really missing rainfall, especially in the Alps. The water in the Rhine comes from the Alps, but there are two sources, rainwater and snowmelt. Climate change means there is less snow, and this summer there has been much less rain, which means the water level is very low.
2: The Rhine is a critical waterway for cargo in Europe. Normally there would be 70 boats passing through these locks daily.But due to the significant reduction in river traffic, it's now just 20 a day. The Federal Association of German Domestic Shipping has warned that parts of the river are so low, in some areas under 30 centimetres, that the Rhine is at risk of splitting into two separate sections, meaning it would no longer be continuously navigable. The river forms part of the border between France and Germany, and water levels in western Germany and where the Rhine enters the Netherlands are now lower than at any point since records began. France is also grappling with plunging lake levels, reduced river flows and the growing impacts of climate change, hitting industry along the Rhine and hampering the riverborne economy. Ross

0: Bullen, CGTN, Strasbourg.
1: Thousands of people have been moved from areas at risk of flooding and landslides in Beijing. This comes after Typhoon Dolphin, the strongest in China this year, battered the capital with intense rain that flooded main roads and stranded vehicles. Many tourist attractions have been closed, and there's major disruption on public transport. An historic eclipse is crossing the northern hemisphere with the moon's shadow sweeping from Russia and Greenland to Spain. Hundreds of thousands of people are gathering along what's called the Path of Totality, where the moon will briefly completely block out the sun. Our correspondent Adiz Tianshan is at the Catalonian town of Prades. Adiz, just a few hours to go now, and anticipation building across Europe.
2: Most certainly, and especially in this part of Spain. And I can tell you at least three reasons why that's happening. For one, this is an extremely rare event. This is happening for the first time in this region in over 120 years. So it's really a once-in-a-lifetime experience. That is, if you are lucky that it is taking place during your lifetime. And that's why hundreds of thousands of people have flocked from different parts of Spain and even abroad. And a second reason why it's so interesting is because normally, we're used to seeing, you know, the scenes in which people are looking up to catch the total eclipse. But the timing makes this very interesting because it's going to take place less than an hour before sunset. And that means if you are in a plain field, you're not going to be looking up in the sky, but you are going to be looking directly into the solar eclipse. So this is going to create extremely interesting visuals combined with the landscape. And the third reason, of course, as we've just heard, this is the time of hottest temperatures in Spain, as well as historic wildfires. But, you know, while the tourism has been dampened in other parts of Spain, that is not the case here. In fact, in the vicinity, anywhere from 2-3 hours of drive from where we are, there's not a single hotel room is available. That's why there's so much interest and anticipation. And in fact, in places like Prades, where we are right now, they've actually turned this into a 4-day international festival. Let's take a look.
3: High in the mountains of southern Catalonia, the small town of Prades has become a magnet for those chasing the shadow of the moon. Thousands are gathering for a 4-day celebration of astronomy, building towards a moment when the moon will completely obscure the sun and briefly turn day into night.
4: We're excited to experience it from the best place possible. If it's happening for the first time in 120 years, what better way to see it if not from an observatory? They say it will get dark and colder, so we're curious. It's going to be a moment to remember for a lifetime.
3: At the Prades Mountains, but researchers also want to understand what happens inside us when the lights go out.
5: There's a pioneering experiment being carried out right now where anyone witnessing the eclipse can participate by sharing their vital health information through their smart devices. So by looking at people's collective changes in their heart rates, blood pressures or other vitals, we can perhaps understand the biological and physical effects of this unique phenomenon.
6: The Spanish government estimates 450,000 tourists traveling for the total solar eclipse will contribute roughly 350 million euros to the economy.
3: For places like Camping Prades, which has welcomed visitors to these mountains for generations, the eclipse is bringing a new kind of traveler, an unprecedented demand.
7: We are extremely grateful that this event has essentially put us on the map and made Prades better known, not just in Spain, but even abroad. We're completely surprised that for the first time we started receiving reservations 1 year in advance.
3: And Spain's moment in the shadow is only beginning, with another total eclipse in 2027 and an annular eclipse in 2028. Three extraordinary celestial events in three consecutive years. It is Tianshan, CGTN in Prades, Spain.
1: And if you want to keep across where and when you can see the solar eclipse, just scan this QR code on your screen now and that should take you there. The headlines again. Six people have been killed as Yemen's Houthis launched the first deadly Red Sea attack in more than a year. Our other headlines.

Iran's President Trump claims total control of the Strait of Hormuz. Iran disputes that, declaring the waterway is closed until the United States meets its demands. And the race to find survivors in Colombia as the death toll from the earthquake rises to over 250 people. And that is the world today. Thank you for watching. We're back with more news at the top of this hour. Coming up next, it's World Insight. For now, from all of the team in London, it's goodbye.

0: that's why these international climate negotiations are so important, because they lay the groundwork for countries to start trusting each other, to see what each other is doing and how they can cooperate.
1: We are actually seeing the strongest El Nino in the history.
2: China's high quality and low cost green technologies are the best news for the world since the Paris Agreement.
3: The World Meteorological Organization did report periods of extreme heat are becoming more frequent, far intense and longer lasting. This summer, deadly heat waves hit Europe, with the continent reeling from record temperatures and wildfires. In the United States, July this year was the hottest July ever recorded, with the highest temperatures across the country. In Asia, Typhoon Dolphin and Typhoon Bawi have spawned strong winds and heavy rainfall. So what's really driving these changes? How can countries improve?Early warning systems toward greater resilience. Let's loop in our panelists. Joining us in Brussels, Wendell Trill, climate policy expert. In Beijing, Dimitri De Boer, director for China with Client Earth. He's also the special advisor to the China Council for International Cooperation on Environment and Development. Also in Beijing, Guan Dabo, distinguished chair professor.Of climate change researcher from Tsinghua University. Gentlemen, thank you so much for joining us. When we are seeing wildfires, hurricanes, floods everywhere, increasingly around the world, what exactly are we seeing, Professor Guan?
1: Yes, we are actually seeing the most strongest El Nino in the history, possibly one of the most strongest El Nino in the history. It's actually created a lot of turbulence in the climate.

0: particularly concerning because, even if it might look barely manageable today, with even further heat in the future, it's very difficult to predict what exactly that will do to our economies, to our livelihoods, and to nature and to agricultural production, etc. The other thing that he might be referring to is that the El Nino, the effects tend to be somewhat delayed. And so this year may be bad, but it's very likely, almost certain actually, that next year is going to be even worse.
1: But there's a lot of questions being asked as about how do we know? When you say the weather will be warmer years later, when you say this might be attributed by El Nino and that's likely to continue and its effect is being delayed. So, how do we know? In other words, we have seen this scientific debate for long. Do we really know?
0: Yeah, so we have a very strong a consensus, scientific consensus around the world in a UN organized group of scientists that because of climate change, predicting it is a little bit hard. So it requires people to get together and to also agree on the facts. Virtually certain that humans are causing this warming. Virtually certain that the planet is heating.
2: And while, of course, extreme weather events have always happened with or without climate change, there's been a lot of progress in what is called attribution science. So scientists are there looking at what is the chance that climate change has increased the occurrence, has increased the severity of specific weather events, and that science really has evolved enormously over the last 10, 15 years, and now scientists can, with kind of certain robustness, say that there's X percent of chances, and those are always beyond the 80, 90% of chances that climate change has led to increased occurrence of specific weather events and has led to increased severity of these extreme weather events. So I think that science has evolved. As more and more attention is being given in the scientific world to climate change, and that it's now very clear that there is a direct relationship between CO2 emissions, temperature rise, and the extreme weather event.
3: I'd just like to add something here. We cannot actually predict is that how much water is gonna pour from the from the sky into one particular region, and then what's the specific of the degrees centigrades is gonna increase in one particular region. This is a accurate predictions cannot be achieved in the current academic. The state of art. This is something the climate scientists and the research institute keep working on. So early warning we achieve to certain degrees, but 100% accuracy predictions or projections are for the for short term, like a minutes level of the predictions of the climate, we are not achieving right now.
1: In Europe, for example, the dry weather. Many of the waters were dried up. Meanwhile, even the nuclear plant cannot be in operation because the temperature of the water is too high. It's going to be very dangerous. So, can you help us to understand what exactly is it behind all of these phenomenons? Do they really explain to us what is really happening? Go to you, Mr. De Boer, since you are representing Europe to a certain extent.
0: I mean, unfortunately, we're seeing these things not just in Europe, also in the United States, also in China,
1: Yeah.
0: also in Korea, also in Japan, also in Africa. And so virtually every continent right now is experiencing heat stress to a level that we've barely seen in the past. And so a lot of records are broken. In fact, the last 10 years were all hotter than all years before that. And so there's very little question that the planet is much warmer. And that's causing all sorts of problems. Crop failures is something that we're used to. Throughout history, humanity has dealt with extreme weather affecting crops. But that the scale of that is unbelievable, with the level of heat and drought that we're experiencing now. You mentioned power supply, so hydropower often has trouble functioning due to a lack of water availability. And it's the same for nuclear or coal-fired power. Even solar panels don't operate at their best under a very high temperature, but fortunately, they still keep producing quite a lot of power.

0: And so all of the systems in society are they have knock-on effects. So, a farmer might be able to survive this year, but next year, if it happens again, they're going to go bankrupt. And so systems fold.
1: Wait, I mean, we've been hearing these kind of statements about that could create fears among the public for decades since climate change has become an issue. But now people has become, should we say, a little bit fatigued about that. But of course, they are also suffering as a result of the apparent climate warming phenomena. So how, what is the best way really to understand the issue? Is it about fear that would make us change? Or is it about constructively building something together that would prevent the change from happening too fast? Can we really do it, Mr. Trill?
2: I think that what we need to look at is that there's a need for a transition. I think that has been agreed. It's part of the United Nations agreements that countries made amongst themselves that we're going to transition away from the use of fossil fuels. And so that transition can be a huge opportunity. Instead of only speaking about fear, which is part of the reality, yeah? I mean, in a way, we are currently the hottest year in a long time, but we're probably the coolest year for the next decade. So it's not going to get better soon in terms of the extreme weather events, but there is a hope that we can build a new society in a transition that offers opportunities, that offers social opportunities for many. Look at, for instance, the African continent. Solar power can bring electricity to the most remote communities that currently have no electricity. So the alternative really has a number of advantages.
1: All right. According to the three of you, prevention, as we earlier hoped, did not happen. Climate change, global warming. Instead, now it is only pragmatic that we are doing more adaptation. But adaptation can be a very abstract word. So, what does that mean for adaptation for everybody? Go to you, Mr. Drill.
2: It's very clear that there's a number of things that can be done, and protecting nature is one of those elements, because nature, not only as part of nature reserves, but also trees in cities, parks in cities, etc., will help cool down cities, will offer shade, etc., etc. So there's lots of things that can be done.
0: Can duck into an air conditioning, right? Every time I step into an air conditioned space, I feel so grateful. But it also reminds me that nature can't do that. And so, and it's even worse for nature. A lot of species can't really cope. So what we're going to see probably is the ecosystem is also going to be affected. And so protecting that nature and trying to help as much as possible the world to be able to cope with this greater heat is going to be a tremendous challenge for all of us. What is a little frustrating, I think, is that earlier we were asking many questions about is this real? Is this real? And I think it's so uncomfortable that this is happening to us that a lot of people can only respond with denial. It can't be true, right? But when we're looking at the heat waves and the fires and everything around the world now, it is very difficult to ignore that something very, very devastating is happening to the world. I think especially young people will feel a bit overwhelmed by this reality.
1: Right.
0: And so that's bound to create tension for all of us, also emotional stress.
1: Absolutely. Professor Guang.
3: I think from the institutional level, many kind of many extreme events, such as heat, it doesn't have institutional owner. Flooding might be, because flooding has some water or hydrology ministry, something like that. Wildfire or something, they have some institutional agency to that. But the heat is actually felt kind of between health, labor, energy, housing, different type of ministry.
1: Right.
3: And whatever the victims, death or whatsoever, it doesn't get recorded. But they are actually recorded as cardiology issues, renal issues, doesn't matter which country. A lack of such institutional systems to manage this. I think that's from the government level of this the adaptation side.
4: You might think you are better informed in an information age. The fact is, people are more often misled by misinformation.

every voice is heard in a digital world. 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And data poverty shuts out many. We at CGTN are committed to transcending the information gap and the digital divide. 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

0: look at the latest news, certainly the Amazon is experiencing something very dramatic as we speak. So different from the earlier days. Meanwhile, you also see reports about vast deserts in Africa, for example, are having green plants growing in different parts, in scattered around. That is very strange. One could imagine, what one could thought, well, this is wonderful, but that's not how nature used to be. So all these dramatic changes sporadically might seem to be congratulatory. Overall speaking, they probably together are making a very different story. So in other words, what kinds, to what scale an adaptation that we are talking about we have to have? Is it going to be too little, too late? We used to ask about prevention, too little, too late. Now we should also ask about whether adaptation is already too little, too late. Go to you, Mr. Trail.
1: Well, definitely there's not enough happening. I wouldn't say it's too late. Governments can still take quite a number of initiatives, but we do see actual casualties. And if we speak about Europe, for instance, in the months of May and June of this year alone, we have recorded over 10,000 excess deaths, mostly elderly people, but also children, etc. So over 10,000 people that died because of the extreme heat that we were experiencing in Europe. That's a huge amount of people. For those, it's of course too little too late, but we can still take measures for the coming years to ensure that the impact on elderly people and vulnerable people of extreme heat, which is only one of the elements of climate change, that can be reduced by improving air conditioning, by improving how we take care of elderly people, by ensuring they drink enough, etc. So there's lots of things that can happen. And so I would say there's not enough being done at the moment, but it is not too late. We can still do much more. Definitely in a region like Europe, where we have the financial capacities to take action, if we really want.
0: In Europe, though, since Mr. Trail, you are talking about that example, for example, in France, we heard about some ministerial politicians talking about why do we need air conditioning? And of course, the public rebuffs that, saying, of course, you are working in an air-conditioned building in the office. Well, many of us do not have it in such a hot summer. We see some of these issues have become very political. Is it going to be a blessing in disguise, or actually it's going to create even more division within society and therefore delay the real action that should be taken?
1: Well, I do think that there's general consensus in Europe that we will need more air conditioning than we currently have. There's also general consensus that we need to make sure that we have both the high quality of air conditioning, because one of the things that we've seen is that suddenly, because of the extreme heat, there's a rush on air conditioned systems. Some of them are not of the quality needed. And I think that the remark from the French minister was more related to the quality than to the quantity of air conditioning. And of course, we also need to see that we have the electricity, the energy produced to make sure that those air conditionings can function. So I would say that it's only a small part of the solution, but it's definitely one of the things that we need to look at.
0: If I could just follow up a little bit on the air conditioning, it has become such an important story during the summer. We understand in Europe, for example, there are certain standards when it comes to importing air conditioning facilities. Some of the bars are very high, and therefore making the price for the customer extremely high, while at the same time scare away many of those that can contribute to that market. So governance related to this, regulations, rules related to the issue of adaptation.
1: In Europe about

0: protecting its own industry. And so we need to see that governments find the right balance between protecting their own industry and protecting the
1: Their
0: general
1: own
0: public,
1: people,
0: which sometimes can benefit from imports of certain products. Definitely, that is the case when we speak about solar energy. I think that it is in the benefit also of the European population to increase the use of solar power, whether that solar panels are being built in Europe or elsewhere. In this case, for instance, in China, I think is of a secondary concern. But in general, I think there is a genuine concern that, of course, we need to have the right regulations to ensure that both the European industry is protected, but also that the quality of certain products is being guaranteed.
1: Of course, China has been quite a pioneer in using renewable energy, and that example has been shared by many others in the world. But the question really is, despite of these efforts, how much will these efforts really help with the situation about adaptation?
2: Oh, very much. Basically, the rationale to slow or to decelerate the global warming, or like make a more adaptation more effective, is mitigation. So first of all, the clean energy, solar, wind, they provide clean energies. They can gradually replace the fossil fuels. That's the a big you know step forward.
1: What
2: to,
1: kind of timeline are we looking
2: mitigation.
1: At, just for our viewers?
2: Yeah. The timelines is that currently China has roughly about less than 15, roughly 15% of the entire energies is coming from renewable energies, and the wind and solar itself is gonna increase to roughly about 80% of the entire electricity systems by 2050. So in the next few decades, at least in China, wind and solar, the renewable energy, would take a majority of the electricity power on that. Mm-hmm. And for the adaptation itself, which are the response to the early point, to building a solar, and then you know they can help the regional climate. For example, China actually building lots of the solar panels in the desert, and then we've seen some you know deserts become greening because of the solar on one hand. They absorb the radiation to generate electricity. On the other hand, they provide the shade, and then the some you know provide the moisture in the soil would actually encourage the growth of the vegetation. Then that's actually also provided the evaporation from the surface. That is actually provide the marginal benefits for the changing the regional environmental conditions as well.
1: Many who are watching our program, knowing that our studio is based in Beijing, they would say, oh, okay, you guys are having this conversation only because China want to sell more air conditioning, want to sell more clean energy equipments to the rest of the world. You're here to do that kinds of arguments. Where do you think we should put the discussion about climate change, extreme weather, human collectively deal with its aftermath and try to adapt vis-a-vis some of the headline news that we're seeing every day as if geopolitics is the only thing in the world? How do you think we should proportion all of this?
3: I mean, for the energy transition, it's pretty straightforward, right? So China's high quality and low cost green technologies are the best news for the world since the Paris Agreement. You know, nothing is better for the world. So now you see a drop in the price of solar panels that is so significant that the renewable energy is now much more affordable than fossil. So people in Africa, for example, we always thought we need to help the people in Africa. Turns out they're buying lots and lots of solar panels because they are now cheaper than importing fossil fuels, right? And so the economics have shifted to the degree that very soon the fossil fuels will be sort of the dinosaurs in geopolitics. And I think the question here is to make sure that other countries, people in other countries, really feel that they can take part in this new economy. Rather than giving them a fish, teach them how to fish, work with countries outside of China to form a bigger part of the supply chain for solar panels and wind and batteries and EVs. And then everybody around the world will have the tools to make all of these green technologies and feel like they're a part of this new low carbon economy that the world is embarking on. And this shift is inevitable.

0: Is
1: Well,
0: that
1: it's more
0: what's
1: of a
0: going
1: matter
0: on?
1: of who
0: Is that what's going
1: argues.
0: on?
1: That is exactly what's going on. So it's very soon it's going to be such that the fossil industries are going to be. It's more about how to transition the people working,
0: Right.
1: in coal mines, etc., into jobs that make sense in the new economy. That's going to be a bigger challenge in the near future.
0: All right. Also, Mr. Trill, your thoughts on that, the transition. We are learning from the best, whether it's China or elsewhere in Europe. How can we make the best out of the best options that we have?
2: Yes, so definitely there is also good news, and it has already been mentioned that solar power, for instance, is one of those nice examples. So the increase of solar power is massive, and that's largely been driven, of course, by what is happening in China, both in terms of investments as well as in terms of production. But if we're continuing on that pace, solar power will of course increase a lot in the coming decades. Now, a lot of that development is also dependent on global cooperation between countries. And that's why these international climate negotiations are so important, because they lay the groundwork for countries to start trusting each other, to see what each other is doing and how they can cooperate. And I think that is very important, that we need to see a world that is starting to cooperate even more. Of course, some of the current geopolitical events are not helping that. And some of the countries and governments in the world are not really helping global cooperation in general, but also not on climate change. And that's what we need to overcome in the coming years, to ensure that countries trust each other, to ensure that countries work together, and to ensure that countries really see the long-term perspective. And the long-term perspective is an energy transition that is undeniable. And everybody is, of course, benefiting from that transition. We need to get to a world that goes beyond individual profits from companies and looks at the general public's concerns and how we can make the world a better place to live.
0: Right. The other thing I really want to ask you before we wrap it up is about the new technologies. Of course, artificial intelligence is everywhere now, as we know. And it could be a plus, it could also be a challenge. For the plus part, we have seen some examples. What I know, for example, coming from China, Mazu platform, which is a meteorological predicting mechanism China provided to some of the least developed economies, for example, on the African continent, to help them to understand better about weather forecast, to provide more information to the public and their industries. But there's also issues as to whether AI could help us to navigate better the latest change in climate, the global warming, the extreme weather. Your thoughts, Mr. DeBoer.
1: Yeah, so this is a terrific initiative. Predicting, being able to accurately forecast extreme weather can reduce losses tremendously. Imagine if you're running a farm and you know that it's going to be certain extreme weather, you can avoid making investments that you would otherwise lose. And it's the same with so many other sectors in society, power sector especially, and other activities. Now, being able to do that well requires a lot of satellites and a lot of technology. And China has now deployed an amazing system to also help other countries with that. And that's really important. So many countries in the region just don't have the capabilities to do that. And it's really not that big of an investment. If China wants to have this for China's sake, sharing a lot of the results and the fruits of such systems with other countries is relatively low cost. And so it's a really great way to help other countries and share some of China's
2: Thank
1: learnings.
2: you.
0: That's all the time we have for today. If you'd like to know more, search World Insight, check out our YouTube channel, follow us on X and Facebook. I'm Tian Wei. Thanks for being with me. Bye for now.

As Yemen's Houthis launched the first deadly Red Sea attack in more than a year. Our other headlines, President Trump claims total control of the Strait of Hormuz. Iran disputes that, declaring the waterway closed until the United States meets its demands. The race to find survivors in Colombia as the death toll from the earthquake rises to over 250. And a total eclipse of the sun, depending on where each Washington's blockade of

0: Iranian ports. Our correspondent Ihab Alfandi reports now from Yemen.
1: The Yemen Coast Guard has confirmed that 6 people died and 10 were injured in the strike on the Tama cargo ship on Tuesday. Ansar Allah, the Houthis have claimed responsibility, saying the vessel was carrying Saudi weapons. Ambry, a UK maritime trade and security firm, says the attack took place about 5 nautical miles from the coast of Maha. This port city has been the center of escalation fighting in recent days. Its first final attack in the Red Sea since the U.S.-Iran war began in February. And Ansar Allah Group says it will continue missile and drone strikes on military targets at sea and on land along Yemen's western coast. Yawal Fendi, CGTN, Sanaa.
0: President Trump claims the United States now has total control over the Strait of Hormuz. Our correspondent James Goodison is in Washington.
2: It feels like both sides have really hardened their negotiating positions over the past couple of days, despite talk all last week from here in Washington, D.C., that a breakthrough to reopen the Strait of Hormuz was just, at certain points, hours away. President Trump speaking on the runway yesterday, going further than saying that they control the Strait of Hormuz. He actually said, we own it, which is quite extraordinary, given the fact that, yes, there is this U.S. blockade outside the edge of it. But the reality is, the reason there's no traffic going through the Strait of Hormuz is because of the threat from Iran to sink containers with missiles and drones. Certainly, the president hopes that Iran does something. He did say last night, quoting here, at some point, maybe Iran will do something and then they'll get blown away. Or perhaps actually what the president wants Iran to do is to suffer from this blockade, to suffer from the sanctions, and then to weaken their demands and come to the negotiating table. Because, as I say, it feels like both sides are becoming far more entrenched. We did, though, have another sense that perhaps a deal is close in some sense to reopen the Strait of Hormuz. Pakistan's defense minister saying last night that a deal between Oman and Iran is quite close. There's a sense that really that deal needs to be agreed first before we can get to a sort of more broader understanding between Iran and the United States when it comes to the Strait. But all the while, the Strait remains closed. The squeeze on oil prices and gallon prices remain. And indeed, as we've heard from that report in Yemen, conflict and war continues to spill out across the Middle East, not just there, but also, of course, in Lebanon between Hezbollah and the IDF. And indeed, the president's own Gaza Strip peace plan seems to be falling apart too.
0: And just on that point of oil, the United States...
2: 10% of all global oil production was shut down in July. The knock-on effect is absolutely huge. Brent crude is in the sort of mid to high 80s now. That's a lot lower than it was at the start of the conflict, but it's just over the past couple of days started to creep up and up and up again as hopes of this sort of deal over the Strait of Hormuz has subsided. There was always going to be a knock-on effect, but certainly it feels like, at least from this American agency's prediction, that we are going to be feeling this definitely into 2027 and perhaps even longer as well.
0: Well, that's the picture in the United States. Our correspondent Ehsan Kevani is in the Iranian city of Yazd.
3: Said Mohsen Naqvi arrived in Tehran on Tuesday, and he was received by his Iranian counterpart. Naqvi went on to meet Foreign Minister Abbas Araghchi, and also he sat down with President Pezeshkian later that same day. No specific details have been released about the agenda. The Pakistani Interior Minister just said the visit was meant to follow up on agreements and understandings reached during Iran's Interior Minister's recent trip to Pakistan. But most likely, this is also part of Islamabad's broader efforts to revive the Memorandum of Understanding and help pave the way for resuming Iran-U.S. talks. On Wednesday, Naqvi met with Mohsen Rezai, the newly appointed secretary of Iran's Supreme National Security Council. Neither side has shared what was discussed, sticking to general statements about strengthening bilateral ties. But it's hard not to think this trip goes beyond just trade and economics. We should also keep in mind that there were recent reports of a security incident in the Red Sea, as mentioned before, where 3 Pakistani sailors reportedly died and one was injured after a vessel came under attack by Yemenis Houthis. Even though

0: Iran always insists that Houthis act independently. It's quite possible that this also came up in the meetings in Tehran. Last week, there was talk of a possible trip by Foreign Minister Abbas Araghchi to Islamabad, but nothing was confirmed. And with the Supreme Leader's recent appointments, including new Joint Chief of Staff, a confirmed IRGC Commander-in-Chief, and other key political and security posts, it's worth watching whether we'll see a major shift in Iran's regional and foreign policy. Jamie, for now, what we're seeing on the ground seems to lean toward more hardline approaches.
1: The death toll from Monday's earthquake in Colombia has now risen to 250. Rescuers are racing to find survivors trapped under collapsed buildings. Cali and Pereira in western Colombia are among the worst hit cities. Our correspondent Paulo Cabral is in the Colombian city of Cali.
2: There is the so-called window of 72 hours. That's the time when it's more likely to find survivors in this kind of disaster. So work is frantic here to reach the 72 hours, which actually end tomorrow morning. And I'm here in Cali, and behind me is Torres del Limonar, which is an apartment building here that collapsed and became kind of the symbol of this disaster here in Cali, that, as you said, was among the worst hit. I would say that among the major Colombian cities, this was the worst hit. Other big cities like Medellin and Bogota also did feel the quake, but not with so much damage. And there was extensive damage in smaller towns like Pereira, Buenaventura, which have been completely destroyed. Many people died. So what we see here, and let me tell you the scene behind us, rescue workers, behind us assistant tents, is the collapsed building, and we have cranes working there, and work is non-stop. People have been pulled out alive of the pile of rubble that is right there behind us. Eight people so far. One very strong story is that of Diana. She was rescued, a young doctor that was rescued after 16 hours talking to the rescue workers. They were able actually to send water to her and to keep her spirits up until finally she was pulled out in the early hours of this morning. Now, about the 72 hours window. Let me tell you how this work happens when it's an earthquake. What the rescuers first try to find are voids under the rubble, because that's where somebody can survive. Then they try to listen and using tools so there is any sound. So it's an interesting moment when we see here people just asking for silence, raising their hands. That's a sign for silence, because maybe they've heard signs of life under there. But the problem is that it's not only air or the lack of air that kills in this kind of situation, but often it's the lack of water or people that are injured under the rubble and have not been treated. So this is still a very dangerous, very volatile situation. It's always very dangerous for the rescue workers also that are here. They have to tread carefully not to hurt themselves and to avoid also making the collapse worse. Now, we do see here some very decent infrastructure in place. There are cranes, and it's been like this since the first day of this earthquake. And I can compare this to Venezuela. Our team, Alexandra and I, were also covering the earthquake. It's delicate to compare tragedies. For the families here, no tragedies bigger than theirs. But if we look at the figures and at the situation, we see that it's a different dimension. In Venezuela, the number of dead is being counted in the thousands, nearing 6,000. And here, well, 250 is the latest figure we have. It's not really. We have different figures coming from different sources, but at least we can say that the death toll in this earthquake is likely to stay in the hundreds. So a big tragedy, but we can say a different dimension.
1: Three people have been killed in a Ukrainian attack on the Russian port city of Novorossiysk. This puts two major grain terminals out of action. Ukraine's President Zelensky described this operation as unique, calling the city the last major stronghold of Russia's Black Sea Fleet. Moscow also launched a series of overnight attacks, including one on Odessa, Ukraine's largest seaport. At least 44 people have died after a ferry capsized in Zimbabwe's Lake Kariba. Initial investigations suggest the boat was overloaded, potentially carrying dozens of people over its capacity, while also battling strong winds. So far, almost 70 passengers have been rescued and taken to a nearby school for medical treatment. President Trump says he was following directions from the Secret Service when he switched planes last month. The move was due to a possible Iranian assassination threat after the NATO summit in Turkey. A catering truck was used to transport Mr. Trump from Air Force One to a military plane at Ankara Airport. You're watching CGTN, still ahead. When day becomes night, at least for a moment, more than 90% of the sun is about to be covered by the moon.

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1: the background.
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5: 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Stay connected.
6: Hello, welcome back. A reminder of our top stories. Six people have been killed as Yemen's Houthis launch the first deadly Red Sea attack in more than a year. Our other headlines, President Trump claims total control of the Strait of Hormuz. Iran disputes that, declaring the waterway closed until the United States meets its demands. And the race to find survivors in Colombia as the death toll from the earthquake rises to over 250. China's former premier, Zhu Rongji, has died at the age of 98 in Beijing. He's credited with driving China's opening up to global trade and its huge growth. He was vice premier and premier during a crucial period of China's transition from a planned economy to a socialist market economy.
7: During his tenure, Zhu led major reforms of China's fiscal and tax systems. He oversaw comprehensive tax reforms centered on a fairer distribution of the tax burden and a simplified tax system. The reforms also introduced a tax-sharing fiscal system based on a rational division of responsibilities between the central and local governments. Zhu also deepened reforms in banking, foreign exchange and securities, and futures market, helping to build a unified, open and orderly financial system. The former premier regarded reforming state-owned enterprises as a central part of China's economic restructuring. He accelerated the establishment of modern enterprise systems, restructured state-owned enterprises, and adjusted the state-owned economy, while stressing the need to help laid-off workers find new jobs and strengthen social security. He also pushed forward housing reform and developed a multi-level urban housing system centered on affordability. At the same time, Zhu deepened grain circulation reforms by changing purchasing and sales mechanisms. Together, these reforms helped establish the basic framework of China's socialist market economy. He also led the negotiations for China's accession to the World Trade Organization, thereby helping to expand the country's opening up in both scope and depth. Zhu was deeply committed to serving the people. He stressed that government officials must remember they are servants of the people and urged officials to speak the truth, reject special privileges, take on difficult responsibilities, and deliver tangible results for the people. In March 2003, Zhu retired as premier of the State Council. After leaving his leadership positions, he continued to support the work of the CPC Central Committee with Hu Jintao as General Secretary and later the CPC Central Committee with Xi Jinping at its core. He remained committed to the cause of socialism with Chinese characteristics and supported efforts to improve party conduct, uphold integrity, and combat corruption. An obituary jointly released by the CPC Central Committee, the Standing Committee of the National People's Congress, the State Council,

0: and the National Committee of the Chinese People's Political Consultative Conference extolled Zhu as an excellent party member, a time-tested and loyal communist fighter, and an outstanding proletarian revolutionist, statesman, and leader of the party and the state.
1: The British Prime Minister, Andy Burnham, has been chairing a meeting of top government officials as the UK sees its fifth heatwave. It's been a challenging summer for farmers, firefighters, and the country's
2: risk of vessels scraping the riverbed. The loads that would normally come in and go out by river have to be transferred, but that increases costs as shippers have to spread loads that would normally go on one boat between several vessels.
3: Here at the port, we have a service of three terminals, and that allows us to move from the river to the roads or the trains, so we can reorientate the storage so containers that now cannot arrive or depart by the river can instead be put on the train you can see behind me.
2: A difference of just a few centimetres in the Rhine's water level can mean the inability to load hundreds of tons of freight. Fuel costs are rising, and the roads and railways are increasingly busy as the amount of goods and grain being transported slows.
4: Normally, this port handles 20 cargo boats a week, but now it's just three, and they are arriving at only 10% capacity.
2: Downstream from Strasbourg, France's national agency looking after river traffic says that while they have seen droughts before, this period of dry weather is more than exceptional.
5: We are really missing rainfall, especially in the Alps. The water in the Rhine comes from the Alps, but there are two sources, rainwater and snowmelt. Climate change means there is less snow, and this summer there has been much less rain, which means the water level is very low.
2: The Rhine is a critical waterway for cargo in Europe. Normally there would be 70 boats passing through these locks daily, but due to the significant reduction in river traffic, it's now just 20 a day. The Federal Association of German Domestic Shipping has warned that parts of the river are so low, in some areas under 30 centimetres, that the Rhine is at risk of splitting into two separate sections, meaning it would no longer be continuously navigable. The river forms part of the border between France and Germany, and water levels in western Germany and where the Rhine enters the Netherlands are now lower than at any point since records began. France is also grappling with plunging lake levels, reduced river flows, and the growing impacts of climate change, hitting industry along the Rhine and hampering the riverborne economy. Ross Cullen, CGTN, Strasbourg.
1: Thousands of people have been moved from areas at risk of flooding and landslides in Beijing. This comes after Typhoon Dolphin, the strongest in China this year, battered the capital with intense rain that flooded main roads and stranded vehicles. Many tourist attractions have been closed, and there's major disruption on public transport. An historic eclipse is crossing the northern hemisphere, with the moon's shadow sweeping from Russia and Greenland to Spain. Hundreds of thousands of people are gathering along what's called the Path of Totality, where the moon will briefly completely block out the sun. Francisco Diego is vice president of the UK's Association for Astronomy Education. Francisco, welcome to the programme. What makes a total solar eclipse such a rare and extraordinary event?
6: It is something that has gone back for thousands of years, really. You can imagine that in the middle of the day, for no apparent reason, the sun is going to disappear from the sky. The most important thing for life on Earth is going to disappear from the sky. And in the past, people didn't know it was going to be for a few seconds, a few minutes, etc., etc., and then it comes back. But even today, when you look at the total solar eclipse, you are going to be in the path of the shadow of the moon. The shadow of the moon typically has 100 or 200 kilometers in diameter, and it sweeps the landscape at about 2,000 kilometers per second. It's about twice the speed of light. Twice the speed of sound, and it goes very, very fast. And you see that shadow, that darkness, that kind of black sky coming towards you at that speed. It's really terrifying. Even today, when we know that, I have been in that situation and I have filmed it with what fisheye lenses, and you will see the shadow of the moon coming at that speed. And it is terrifying when the sky goes from day to night in a matter of seconds. It's fascinating.
1: And I

0: Wonder what we should expect to feel as the moon completely blocks out the sun.
1: What happens is about 5 minutes before totality, you are in the path of the track, I mean, in the track of the shadow of the moon. About 5 minutes before totality, you really notice that the sky and the landscape are getting darker and darker, and there are no clouds. There is no reason for that to happen, but you don't realize until you really look at the sun with the special protection that the solar eclipse is taking place. And then in the last few seconds, the darkness comes total. I mean, you are surrounded suddenly. You are surrounded by a twilight all around you, a 360-degree twilight, which is fascinating for a few seconds or for a few minutes.
0: This eclipse comes as the sun is quite low in the sky over Spain. How could that affect what we actually see?
1: Yes, it's not a very attractive eclipse from that point of view, because this kind of darkening of the sky happens, well, just before sunset, which is not that that spectacular as if the sun was exactly overhead. And also the risks of clouds in the horizon may prevent the observation of the eclipse. It doesn't seem the case today when we have a beautiful sky here in London. It's going to be clear all the way down to the sunset. So, yes, it is at sunset, and it is not ideal situation, but at the same time, it's easier to observe because you are looking like this, not like that, and then you have your special viewers. And then what we see in London is not a total eclipse, but it will be 92% or 91% coverage, which will make the darkening of the landscape quite dramatic as well, as I mentioned before. Not totally, but quite dramatic. And also, given all this, I saw your previous notes about the climate change and about the extremely hot temperatures. Well, during the eclipse, the temperature goes down a few degrees, which is quite refreshing.
0: And very briefly, we always have to do health and safety. Just give us the very brief advice. You must have special glasses on.
1: Yes, absolutely. You need special solar viewers that are black polymer, which is special for that. They block mostly the ultraviolet and the infrared radiation. You need to have those. When you put them on in front of your eyes, what you should be able to see is the sun and nothing else. The sky is completely black. So yes, the protection is very important, only when the sun is partially eclipsed. But of course, when it comes the time of totality, in totality, people in Spain, of course, you can look at the eclipse, the solar corona, with no protection. But it's only in those precious moments of totality.
0: Francisco, thank you. Francisco Diego, the Vice President of the UK's Association for Astronomy Education. And if you want to keep across where and when you can see the solar eclipse, just scan this QR code on your screen now, and that should take you there. A new land speed record has been broken for a hydrogen-powered vehicle hitting over 650 kilometres per hour. The JCB Hydromax more than doubled the previous record at Utah's Bonneville Salt Flat. Behind the wheel, Andy Green, who also holds the outright land speed record of over 1,220 kilometres per hour. Green is the only person to have driven a land vehicle faster than the speed of sound.
2: This is a new hydrogen-powered world land speed record, which has blown all the other records to pieces. This is the first of a new breed of racing cars, and it has done something exceptional today.
0: The headlines again. Six people have been killed as Yemen's Houthis launched the first deadly Red Sea attack in more than a year. Our other headlines, President Trump claims total control over the Strait of Hormuz. Iran disputes that, declaring the waterway closed until the United States meets its demands. And the race to find survivors in Colombia as the death toll from the earthquake rises to over 250. And that is the world today. Thank you for watching. There's more news on CGTN Europe's channel on the Telegram app, or scan this QR code on your screen to get stories and updates sent direct to your phone. We're back with more news at the top of this hour. Coming up next, it's The Vibe. For now, from all of the team in London, it's goodbye.

0: day and the vibe. Beijing named UNESCO's 2029 World Capital of Architecture a global honor for its ancient heritage and sustainable future. Summer travel heats up in Xinjiang's Hotan, where ancient Silk Road experiences drive a tourism boom. Nature meets music in Guizhou. Thousands gather in terraced fields for a one-of-a-kind summer night concert. From endangered animals to ocean life, children from 25 countries share the world through art in Shanghai. That and more coming up next.
1: Hey guys, welcome to the Vibe on CGTN. I'm Julian Wakin in Beijing. Thank you for joining us. Here on the Vibe, we feature the latest trends in arts and culture every day, Monday through Friday. UNESCO has designated Beijing as UNESCO International Union of Architects World Capital of Architecture 2029. UNESCO says Beijing was selected for its exceptional ability to bring together one of the world's richest architectural heritages with a forward-looking vision of sustainable urban development. The World Capital of Architecture program highlights the transformative role of architecture, urban planning, culture, and heritage in advancing sustainable urban development. Every 3 years, UNESCO designates the host city of the UIA World Congress as a UNESCO UIA World Capital of Architecture. The Beijing Central Axis building ensemble added to UNESCO's World Heritage List exhibits the ideal order of the Chinese capital. Established in the 13th century and completed in the 16th, it remains the best-preserved traditional central axis. Let's follow CGTN's Qi Jie to Ho and Taoist Temple at the northern end of the axis, where we'll learn about the special materials used in restoring ancient buildings.

0: I'm standing atop Jingshan Hill, the crown jewel of Beijing's central axis. To the south, the Forbidden City unfolds before us, a treasure trove of imperial heritage.
1: Well, to the north, the bell and drum tower stands sentinel over the ancient alleyways.

0: and Qing dynasties. On a very early morning in early autumn, I meet Gao Yejing, a master of ancient architectural painting. The 67-year-old is the chief expert in charge of the painting section restoration.
1: 彩绘了，有的地方它还好像圆砖的一样。嗯，就这什么用意啊？这个其实没有什么用意，它这是我们现在文物保护的一个通行的做法，就是说尽量的保存更多的历史信息。啊，以前可能我们在这方面有欠缺或者意识不够啊，就是很多有价值的东西就因为修缮就毁掉了。这几年呢，在这方面非常重视，所以我们现在看到的这些都是缺失了以后。 按照原样恢复的，因为要考虑它的这个可识别性，也不给它刻意做旧。所以您现在咱们看到的这些旧的东西，都是真正的原来的东西，给观众呈现的是一个真实的历史原貌。Ancient
0: architectural painting did not simply express people's spiritual pursuit of beauty. It also reflected the practical value of the working people. In history, buildings are mostly wooden structures. To protect against insects and moss, craftsmen brush the wood with lacquer or tun oil, the Chinese wood oil, as an undercoat. As for painting for the imperial structures, Beijing is the place to go.

0: On the northeast side of Jingshan Park, about 2.5 kilometers south of Hong'an Temple, Guandi Temple is being restored. The temple is dedicated to Guan Yu, the Chu warrior great deity. It was first built in the Ming Dynasty some 6 centuries ago.
1: 您这儿准备了一车，准备帮我讲讲的是吗？<笑>是，这大小形状我看都不太一样。
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0: From firing bricks and tiles to wood carving and house painting, today's craftsmen still practice the Chinese architectural techniques of their ancestors. The young manager says there's plenty of work.
1: 因为中国的古建还是比较多，每年历代更新迭代，修旧如旧，更换的比例还是比较大，所以他们这生存空间还是比较大。
0: There are thousands of ancient buildings along the Beijing Central Lexus. Beijing.
3: As summer travel peaks, Houtan Prefecture in Xinjiang experiencing a tourism boom driven by upgraded immersive experiences. From jade hunting along the river and interactive Silk Road performances at the ancient city to lively tours through the historic urban district, the region offers visitors a rich blend of heritage crafts, folk shows, local cuisine, and creative shopping. These integrated experiences are drawing throngs of domestic and international tourists and are significantly boosting local consumer spending.
4: I brought friends to Yotkan today. The immersive show, styling, and photos took all afternoon. Still not enough. Friendly NPCs.
5: It has turned terraced fields in southwest China's Guizhou province into a natural stage. Held in Dafang County, the event brought together music, nature, and local culture. Thousands of visitors gathered among the terraces to enjoy the performances.As night fell, lights outlined the fields and created a striking backdrop for the concert. The show opened with a traditional dance performance. Modern music followed, with familiar songs getting the crowd singing along.

0: The concert then turned to ethnic music. Local performers presented folk songs and traditional instruments, giving visitors a chance to experience the region's rich cultural heritage.
1: This concert was very different from others I've seen. It's very down to earth and really connects with people. We didn't feel like just spectators. We felt like part of the performance.
2: We see this music festival as an expression of art created by the land. The beautiful terraces are already a work of art. We wanted to build on that beauty and showcase Guizhou's diverse ethnic cultures. Ending the concert with everyone singing together created a truly special experience.
0: Another highlight was a performance of traditional choral music by singers from the region. With no musical accompaniment, their voices blended with the sounds of the countryside. The concert reached its climax with a popular song celebrating the local culture. The event offered visitors more than a concert. By combining music, natural scenery, and traditional culture, it created a new way to experience the region and added fresh energy to summer tourism. Across China, travel destinations are finding new ways to combine culture, tourism, and entertainment. From outdoor concerts to traditional performances, these creative experiences are giving visitors more ways to connect with local heritage while boosting tourism and related businesses. 张梦源 ,CGTN。
3: Guo Lanying, one of China's most celebrated singers and a recipient of the national honorary title People's Artist, died of illness in Guangzhou on August the 11th at the age of 97. Known for her powerful yet lyrical voice, Guo became one of the most recognizable figures in Chinese performing arts.Throughout her decades-long career, she portrayed a number of iconic stage characters, including Xi Er in the classic opera The White-Haired Girl and Xiaoqin in The Marriage of the Little Arhei. She also performed beloved songs such as My Motherland and 91, which have remained popular across generations.
4: Still to come on The Vibe.Surf the web and duck beneath the waves as we take a deep dive into what's out online in our segment, Behind the Buzz. From endangered animals to ocean life, children from 25 countries share the world through art in Shanghai.
3: Welcome back to Behind the Buzz. Here we crack the codes behind the...clicks, the likes, the hits, and the shares, starting with a vibrant musical tradition, the Mukang from Northwest China's Xinjiang province. Xinjiang, take a look at this.

China's Xinjiang Uyghur Autonomous Region offers a plethora of scenery, from the reed fringed shores of the Ayalik Lake to the wind sculpted landforms of the World Devil City. It's where grain meets stone and where silence meets the breath of the Junggar Basin. Take a look at this.

Now, if we head down south to China's Guizhou, we might run into this grassroots horse racing competition that's drawing crowds from near and far. Take a look.

0: And that horse racing has also spurred the region into a tourism gallop. Stay tuned for more Vibe News right after this short break.
1: Up next on The Vibe, from a...
0: Welcome back to The Vibe. More than 160 artworks by children from 25 countries are on display at the Shanghai Art Collection Museum. From paintings of endangered animals to clay sculptures of sea creatures, the exhibition shows how children see the world and what they hope to protect. Reporter Tang Xiaofan has more.
2: Forests, oceans, and animals. Imaginative, colorful paintings are on display at Shanghai Art Collection Museum, capturing children's observations of nature and their desire to protect our planet.
3: And I painted it because I wish, like, when I go to sleep and then I start dreaming, I start forgetting all the worries that I have in my head, and I wish I could be this fish. This is a snake. I wanted the people to know that, like my friends or other people, they say that snakes are scary or not beautiful. But on the other side, I think they're really beautiful creatures. They might bite, but they're not that scary.
4: So I draw a blue whale swimming in the ocean because I was always like dreaming that I was swimming with the whale. I hope that the people don't like throw the rubbish in the sea. Maybe the sea turtle, they can eat it and they could die.
2: This is the 11th International Children's Creative Art Exhibition. Children from 25 countries and regions, including France, Germany, Turkey, and the Netherlands, are presenting their artworks at the exhibition. It includes everything from paintings and handicrafts to sculptures and multimedia works. At the entrance, an installation co-created by 20 children from China and the United States takes the form of a reef. Blending mechanical structures with natural shapes, it explores the relationship between technological development and ecological conservation, conveying a vision of harmonious coexistence between humanity and nature.
5: I made this hermit crab using steel wire for the base, then covered it with clay and added some details. I put a microchip on it and gave it a paintbrush too.
6: I made a little purple sea hare. I used white clay for the base, painted it purple, and used purple clay for the ears and tail.
7: I'm really happy about training them as a global citizens. I think artwork, it's not just for the beautiful, but it's more about like how they critical thinking, how they analyze and make them to think.
2: Artworks also showcase a rich variety of cultural traditions, including architecture, costumes, and festivals from around the world. There's also a special section dedicated to artworks created by the museum together with underprivileged children and children with autism. The exhibition runs until...
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9: 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We'll keep strengthening two-way medical support.
10: Patient and sports. The university was one of the main stops of the 2026 U.S. Youth Pickleball People-to-People Exchange China Tour.
11: I've had a lot of fun. I've learned a couple of new things, and I've been able to share those experiences with the new people that I've been meeting.
10: Pickleball has grown in...
0: ...have come and gone. These include some African click languages. Among them is a unique language from South Africa, which CGTN's Ulysses Jamela has been closely monitoring.
12: The critically endangered Ntu language is at risk of completely disappearing as the number of fluent speakers dwindles. Decades of colonial

0: colonialism and apartheid forced a shift towards Afrikaans, thus abandoning the language. According to UNESCO, the language was spoken for over 20,000 to 25,000 years by the indigenous San people of the Southern Kalahari in South Africa.
1: The language now only survives through one person, 93-year-old Oma Katrina Esau. She's officially recognized as the world's last fluent speaker of the language.
0: The Ncu language is considered to be quite unique. It features over 110 distinct sounds, including roughly 45 unique click consonants.
2: Nguni languages, isiZulu and isiXhosa in particular, they absorbed clicks through contacts and also intermarriage with neighboring Khoisan population.
0: The only remaining fluent speaker of the Ncu language, Oma Katrina Esau, now runs a home school in Upington, a small town in the Northern Cape province of South Africa, teaching children the unique sounds and the 45 distinct click consonants. And if the language survives, it will not
3: just the vibe. Before we go, I'll leave you with some beautiful scenery from around the country. I'm Julian Walken in Beijing. Thank you for joining us, and stay tuned for more CGTN news coming up next.

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1: Hello, I'm Jamie Owen. Welcome to the programme. Our top stories: 6 people have been killed as Yemen's Houthis launch the first deadly Red Sea attack in more than a year. Our other headlines: President Trump claims total control of the Strait of Hormuz. Iran disputes that, declaring the waterway closed until the United States meets its demands. The race to find survivors in Colombia as the death toll from the earthquake rises to over 250. And a total eclipse of the sun, depending on where you are. A rare celestial spectacle is crossing the northern hemisphere. 6 people have been killed and 10 others injured after Yemen's Houthis struck a

0: cargo ship in the Red Sea. The group says the vessel was carrying Saudi military equipment. The attack comes as threats to shipping mount across the region. The Yemeni government has accused the Houthis of carrying out Iran's agenda and trying to draw Saudi Arabia into another regional conflict. Just hours later, the United States military said it had fired missiles at a container ship in the Gulf of Oman, accusing it of trying to breach Washington's blockade of Iranian ports. Our correspondent Ihab Alfandi reports now from Yemen.
1: The Yemeni Coast Guard has confirmed that 6 people died and 10 were injured in the strike on the Tama cargo ship on Tuesday. Ansarullah, the Houthis have claimed responsibility, saying the vessel was carrying Saudi weapons. Ambry, a UK maritime trade and security firm, says the attack took place about 5 nautical miles from the coast of Maha. This port city has been the center of escalation fighting in recent days. Its first final attack in the Red Sea since the U.S.-Iran war began in February. And Ansarullah Group says it will continue missile and drone strikes on military targets at sea and on land along Yemen's western coast. Yael Fendi, CGTN, Sanaa.
0: President Trump claims the United States now has total control over the Strait of Hormuz. Our correspondent James Goodison is in Washington.
2: It feels like both sides have really hardened their negotiating positions over the past couple of days, despite talk all last week from here in Washington, D.C., that a breakthrough to reopen the Strait of Hormuz was just, at certain points, hours away. President Trump speaking on the runway yesterday, going further than saying that they control the Strait of Hormuz. He actually said, "We own it," which is quite extraordinary given the fact that, yes, there is this U.S. blockade outside the edge of it, but the reality is the reason there's no traffic going through the Strait of Hormuz is because of the threat from Iran to sink containers with missiles and drones. Certainly, the president hopes that Iran does something. He did say last night, quoting here, at some point, maybe Iran will do something and then they'll get blown away. Or perhaps actually what the president wants Iran to do is to suffer from this blockade, to suffer from the sanctions, and then to weaken their demands and come to the negotiating table. Because, as I say, it feels like both sides are becoming far more entrenched. We did, though, have another sense that perhaps a deal is close in some sense to reopen the Strait of Hormuz. Pakistan's defense minister saying last night that a deal between Oman and Iran is quite close. There's a sense that really that deal needs to be agreed first before we can get to a sort of more broader understanding between Iran and the United States when it comes to the strait. But all the while, the strait remains closed. The squeeze on oil prices and gallon prices remain. And indeed, as we've heard from that report in Yemen, conflict and war continues to spill out across the Middle East, not just there, but also, of course, in Lebanon between Hezbollah and the IDF. And indeed, the president's own Gaza Strip peace plan seems to be falling apart too.
0: And just on that point of oil, the United States Energy Agency saying Middle East oil output may not get back to normal until 2027.
2: Yes, indeed, making that note that, you know, there was always going to be a knock-on effect from this conflict. But I'd also say as well, this agency has often sort of said, yes, there'll be a knock-on effect. Yes, it will open. You know, it'll get better at this state and this state. But it's always been pushed further and further back. Quite shockingly from these statistics as well, 5% of all global oil production was shut down in July. The knock-on effect is absolutely huge. Brent crude is in the sort of mid to high 80s now. That's a lot lower than it was at the start of the conflict, but it's just over the past couple of days started to creep up and up and up again as hopes of this sort of deal over the Strait of Hormuz has subsided. There was always going to be a knock-on effect, but certainly it feels like, at least from this American agency's prediction, that we are going to be feeling this definitely into 2027 and perhaps even longer as well.
0: Pakistan's interior minister is in Tehran meeting Iran's foreign minister Abbas Araghchi. Our correspondent Ehsan Kevani is in the Iranian city of Yazd.
3: Said Mohsen Naqvi arrived in Tehran on Tuesday, and he was received by his Iranian counterpart. Naqvi went on to meet Foreign Minister Abbas Araghchi, and also he sat down with President Pezeshkian later that same day. No specific details have been released about the agenda. The Pakistani Interior Minister just said the visit was meant to follow up on agreements and understandings reached during Iran's interior minister's recent trip to Pakistan. But most likely, this is also part of Islamabad's broader efforts to revive the memorandum of understanding and help pave the way for resuming Iran-U.S. talks. On Wednesday, Naqvi met with Mohsen Rezai, the newly appointed secretary of Iran's Supreme National Security Council. Neither side has shared what was discussed, sticking to general statements about strengthening bilateral ties. But it's hard not to think this trip goes beyond just trade and economics. We should also keep in mind that there were recent reports of a security incident in the Red Sea. The Supreme Leader's recent appointments, including new Joint Chief of Staff, a confirmed IRGC Commander-in-Chief, and other key political and security posts, it's worth watching whether we'll see a major shift in Iran's regional and foreign policy. Jamie, for now, what we're seeing on the ground seems to lean toward more hardline approaches.
0: The death toll from Monday's earthquake in Colombia has now risen to 250. Rescuers are racing to find survivors trapped under collapsed buildings. Cali and Pereira in western Colombia are among the worst hit cities. Our correspondent Paulo Cabral is in the Colombian city of Cali.
4: There is the so-called window of 72 hours. That's the time when it's more likely to find survivors in this kind of disaster. So work is frantic here to reach the 72 hours, which actually end tomorrow morning. And I'm here in Cali, and behind me is Torres del Limonar, which is an apartment building here that collapsed and became kind of the symbol of this disaster here in Cali, that, as you said, was among the worst hit. I would say that among the major Colombian cities, this was the worst hit. Other big cities like Medellin and Bogota also did feel the quake, but not with so much damage. And there was extensive damage in smaller towns like Pereira, Buenaventura, which have been completely destroyed. Many people died. So what we see here, and let me tell you the scene behind the rescue workers, behind this assistant tents, as the collapsed building, and we have cranes working there, and work is non-stop. People have been pulled out alive of the pile of rubble that is right there behind us. 8 people so far. One very strong story is that of Diana. She was rescued, a young doctor that was rescued after 16 hours talking to the rescue workers. They were able actually to send water to her and to keep her spirits up until finally she was pulled out in the early hours of this morning. Now, about the 7 to 2 hours window. Let me tell you how this work happens when it's an earthquake. What the rescuers first try to find are voids under the rubble, because that's where somebody can survive. Then they try to listen and using tools so there is any sound. So it's an interesting moment when we see here people just asking for silence, raising their hands. That's a sign for silence, because maybe they've heard signs of life under there. But the problem is that it's not only air or the lack of air that kills in this kind of situation, but often it's the lack of water or people that are injured under the rubble and have not been treated. So this is still a very dangerous, very volatile situation. It's always very dangerous for the rescue workers also that are here. They have to tread carefully not to hurt themselves and to avoid also making 1,000. And here, well, 250 is the latest figure we have. It's not really, we have different figures coming from different sources, but at least we can say that the death toll in this earthquake is likely to stay in the hundreds. So a big tragedy, but we can say a different dimension.
0: You're watching CGTN. Still ahead, when day
5: 8.
0: The British Prime Minister, Andy Burnham, has been chairing a meeting of top government officials as the UK sees its 5th heatwave. It's been a challenging summer for farmers, firefighters and National Health Service workers. The UK's Meteorological Office has issued an extreme heat warning for Thursday, with parts of the country forecast to reach 38 degrees Celsius. In Spain, firefighters are working around the clock to try to contain blazes. In the southwest of the country, a fire has burned through an area the size of 35,000 football pitches. Hundreds of people in and around the port city of Huelva have had to leave home. A rare solar eclipse is crossing the northern hemisphere. The moon's shadow is sweeping from Russia and Greenland to Spain. Many thousands of people have gathered along what's called the Path of Totality, where the moon will briefly, completely block out the sun. Our correspondent Adiz Tianchen.

0: Reports now from the Catalonian town of Prades.
1: High in the mountains of southern Catalonia, the small town of Prades has become a magnet for those chasing the shadow of the moon. Thousands are gathering for a four-day celebration of astronomy, building towards a moment when the moon will completely obscure the sun and briefly turn day into night.
2: We're excited to experience it from the best place possible. If it's happening for the first time in 120 years, what better way to see it if not from an observatory? They say it will get dark and colder, so we're curious. It's going to be a moment to remember for a lifetime.
1: At the Prades Mountains Astronomical Park, telescopes, workshops and immersive planetarium shows are bringing the science of the eclipse down to Earth.
3: We are in the middle of a line during that moment, that it's the Earth, that it's the Moon and that it's the Sun. And our small position there provides us with a unique view.
1: But researchers also want to understand what happens inside us when the lights go out.
4: There's a pioneering experiment being carried out right now where anyone witnessing the eclipse can participate by sharing their vital health information through their smart devices. So by looking at people's collective changes in their heart rates, blood pressures or other vitals, we can perhaps understand the biological and physical effects of this unique phenomenon.
5: The Spanish government estimates 450,000 tourists traveling for the total solar eclipse will contribute roughly 350 million euros to the economy.
1: For places like Camping Prades, which has welcomed visitors to these mountains for generations, the eclipse is bringing a new kind of traveler, an unprecedented demand.
6: We are extremely grateful that this event has essentially put us on the map and made Prades better known, not just in Spain, but even abroad. We're completely surprised that for the first time we started receiving reservations 1 year in advance.
1: And Spain's moment in the shadow is only beginning, with another total eclipse in 2027 and an annular eclipse in 2028.
0: President of the UK's Association for Astronomy Education.
7: It is something that has gone back for thousands of years, really. You can imagine that in the middle of the day, for no apparent reason, the sun is going to disappear from the sky. The most important thing for life on Earth is going to disappear from the sky. And in the past, people didn't know it was going to be for a few seconds, a few minutes, etc., etc., and then it comes back. But even today, when you look at the total solar eclipse, you are going to be in the path of the shadow of the moon. The shadow of the moon typically has 100 or 200 kilometers in diameter, and it sweeps the landscape at about 2,000 kilometers per second. It's about twice the speed of light. Sorry, twice the speed of sound, and it goes very, very fast. And you see that shadow, that darkness, that kind of black sky coming towards you. At that speed, it's really terrifying. Even today, when we know that, I have been in that situation and I have filmed it with fisheye lenses, and you will see the shadow of the moon coming at that speed. And it is terrifying when the sky goes from day to night in a matter of seconds. It's fascinating.
0: And I wonder what we should expect to feel as the moon completely blocks out the sun.
7: What happens is about 5 minutes before totality, you are in the path of the track, I mean, in the track of the shadow of the moon. About 5 minutes before totality, you really notice that the sky and the landscape are getting darker and darker, and there are no clouds. There is no reason for that to happen, but you don't realize until you really look at the sun with the special protection that a solar eclipse is taking place. And then in the last few seconds, the darkness comes total. I mean, you are surrounded suddenly. You are surrounded by a twilight all around you, a 360-degree twilight, which is fascinating for a few seconds or for a few minutes.
0: This eclipse comes as the sun is quite low in the sky over Spain. How could that affect what we actually see?
7: Yes, it's not a very attractive...

0: eclipse from that point of view, because this kind of darkening of the sky happens, well, just before sunset, which is not that that spectacular as if the sun was exactly overhead. And also the risks of clouds in the horizon may prevent the observation of the eclipse. It doesn't seem the case today when we have a beautiful sky here in London. It's going to be clear all the way down to the sunset. So yes, it is at sunset, and it is not ideal situation, but at the same time, it's easier to observe because you are looking like this, not like that. And then you have your special viewers. And then what we see in London is not a total eclipse, but it will be 92% or 91% coverage, which will make the darkening of the landscape quite dramatic as well, as I mentioned before. Not totally, but quite dramatic. And also, given all this, I saw your previous notes about the climate change and about the extremely hot temperatures. Well, during the eclipse, the temperature goes down a few degrees, which is quite refreshing.
1: And very briefly, we always have to do health and safety. Just give us the very brief advice. You must have special glasses on.
0: Yes, absolutely. You need special solar viewers that are black polymer, which is special for that. They block mostly the ultraviolet and the infrared radiation. You need to have those. When you put them on in front of your eyes, what you should be able to see is the sun and nothing else. The sky is completely black. So yes, the protection is very important, only when the sun is partially eclipsed. But of course, when it comes the time of totality, people in Spain, of course, you can look at the eclipse, the solar corona, with no protection. But it's only in those precious moments of totality.
1: And not long to wait now. If you want to keep across where and when you can see the solar eclipse, just scan this QR code on your screen now, and that should take you there. A new land speed record has been broken for a hydrogen-powered vehicle hitting over 650 kilometres an hour. The JCB Hydromax has more than doubled the previous record at Utah's Bonneville Salt Flats. Behind the wheel, Andy Green, who also holds the outright land speed record of over 1,220 kilometres an hour. Green is the only person to have driven a land vehicle faster than the speed of sound.
2: This is a new hydrogen-powered world land speed record, which has blown all the other records to pieces. This is the first of a new breed of racing cars, and it has done something exceptional today.
1: Almost as fast as you're parking your Mini.
3: Have you got the special glasses to watch the eclipse?
1: No, I'm going to go and, while you're on air next, yeah. I'm going to go and take them off your desk. Because I'm going to borrow yours.
3: But can you look at it to the side? Or is it?
1: No, you can't do that. No, you mustn't do that.
3: But let me tell you about the show.
1: Go on.
3: US inflation, in line with the analyst expectations, but we'll dig into that, as well as oil prices, and Challenger to Airbus and Boeing. China's COMAC 919 had its inaugural international flight. So we'll be talking about China's aviation ambitions. So a really jam-packed show. And, of course, right at the end, hopefully we'll get some of those pictures of the beginning of that solar eclipse.
1: Yeah, looking forward to it. Juliet, thank you very much. The headlines again. Six people have been killed as Yemen's Houthis launch the first deadly Red Sea attack in more than a year. Our other headlines, President Trump claims total control of the Strait of Hormuz. Iran disputes that, declaring the waterway closed until the United States meets its demands. And the race to find survivors in Colombia as the death toll from the earthquake rises to over 250. And that is The World Today. Thank you for watching. There's more news on CGTN Europe's channel on the Telegram app, or scan the QR code on the screen to get stories and updates sent direct to your phone. Coming up next, it's Juliet with Global Business Europe. For now, from all of the news team in London, it's goodbye.

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0: Hello, I'm Juliette Mann. Welcome to Global Business Europe, our top stories. US stocks are higher as a tame inflation report eases fears of an interest rate hike. Cleared for takeoff, China's C919 makes its international debut as COMAC eyes global growth. Turbulence at TUI. The travel giant reports falling profits due to the Iran war. And how a rare celestial spectacle could offer a multi-million dollar boost for Spain. A little bit more breathing space. I mean, if we have a look at those numbers, they were in line with Wall Street's expectation. What does this mean for the Fed's September meeting?
1: Yeah, good afternoon from New York, Juliet. Well, look, it means that the Fed may be more comfortable leaving the current, and home ownership costs were up as well, and car insurance prices declined. So some good news there. As I said, I think this will encourage the Fed to hold rates steady. Now, we often look at the CME Market Watch tool, which looks at the likelihood of any change in monetary policy. It says there is a 61.9% chance that they will keep the settings where they are, but it's not in the 90s. Previous months, when we've come up to Federal Reserve meetings, the CME Market Watch tool has been relatively certain about where things are headed. So usually they're in the 90s. It's around 60% at the moment. So certainly not a done deal yet.
0: Let's talk about oil, Mitch, because oil prices are steady, even as Trump and Iran declare control over the Strait of Hormuz.
1: Yeah, this is really interesting and really possibly not what some analysts had predicted. We heard last Tuesday, Wednesday, from both Scott Bessent and Donald Trump talking about the likelihood of a deal, an imminent deal. We were sort of expecting after the comments that they made to the media. That hasn't happened yet, but as you say, oil prices have not skyrocketed. When I last looked a few moments ago, a price of Brent crude per barrel was about $88.80.

0: deny.
1: How about Tesla? Let's talk about this, Mitch. They've had to recall 20,000 cars, but at the same time, we've got all of these rumors swirling about a SpaceX takeover.
0: Yeah, Elon Musk just can't stay out of the headlines, can he? Tesla is recalling 20,349 of its cars, Juliet, affecting both the Model 3 and Model Y Teslas. America's highway traffic safety reports of suspension failures. Now, Tesla is down 17.6% in the last month and 2.36% today on the back of this news. And as you say, this comes at a time when it's rumoured that Elon Musk might want to combine SpaceX and Tesla, possibly creating a conglomerate valued at around $4 trillion. Now, this has been rumored for a while, so we're going to have to see what happens in the coming months and whether Elon Musk makes any comment about this.
1: Well, that's one way to push up the valuation and to push up his pay packet. Mitch McGann in New York, thank you. China's COMAC C919 passenger jet has made its first international commercial flight. The Air China service connects Beijing with Mongolia's capital, Ulaanbaatar. Our correspondent Yu Yang reports.
2: The launch marks a major milestone for the C919 as it becomes the first regular international commercial passenger route operated by the aircraft.
3: It's wonderful, so nice. Everything is good and facilities, it's very nice.
4: I'm really excited. I heard it's the first time international flight of this CA723, right? Yeah, I'm really excited. I'm with my family, everybody's here, so it's going to be fun, yeah.
2: Landing at the airport in Ulaanbaatar, the plane received a water salute, a tribute of respect and honor used to celebrate achievements and milestones in the aviation industry. Representatives from the Chinese embassy in Mongolia, as well as officials from Mongolia's transport and aviation sectors, also came to the airport to welcome the arrival of the C919.
5: This is indeed the first time for the C919 to fly an international route. As the captain operating it, I feel very proud. We have chosen the most skilled pilots in our fleet to carry out the maiden flight work, and we have made careful preparations to make sure the flight will be operated successfully.
2: The C919, manufactured by the Commercial Aircraft Corporation of China, or COMAC, made its first commercial flight on May 28, 2023. Since entering service, the aircraft has steadily expanded its operations across China. As of 2026, all three major Chinese airlines, including China Eastern Airlines, Air China and China Southern Airlines, operate the C919. Over the past 3 years, the aircraft has safely carried more than 7.5 million passenger trips, serving routes between more than 20 cities.
5: I believe from domestic routes to regional and international routes, the expansion of China's domestically made aircraft came from the full effort of our civil aviation personnel. As a pilot, I also feel the great responsibility on my shoulders of flying our C919, well as part of routine work in the future.
2: Experts say the choice of Ulaanbaatar as the C919's first regular international destination reflects a combination of factors, including long-standing aviation cooperation between China and Mongolia and existing arrangements for airworthiness certification. And they believe the new route will also help establish the C919's overseas support capabilities, including maintenance cooperation, spare parts arrangements, and international operating procedures. These capabilities will be crucial as the C919 expands beyond the Chinese market, and the new route is expected to lay a solid foundation for the aircraft's future development in international markets. Yu Yang, CGTN, Beijing.
1: Anita Mendriata is an aviation advisor, and it's a delight to have you back on Global Business Europe. Welcome. Anita, how
6: Thank
1: big
6: you.
1: A moment is this first international flight for China's aviation ambitions?
6: Juliet, thank you very much for having me back. And if I think of you and I speaking last when I was at the IATA AGM, it's incredibly exciting, and incredibly exciting for China, but also for global aviation. The importance of this isn't just it reaching out internationally. It's the fact that COMAC, which has been part of the conversation for several years, is now part of the supply chain when it comes to aircraft. So this is a statement not only about Chinese aviation, but Chinese identity when it comes to aviation technology. and putting an opportunity now for global airlines to actually start purchasing

0: knowing they've had huge pressure on their deliveries from both Boeing and Airbus. So it's a significant moment for the entire aviation community and a proud one for China.
1: Well, we talked to China Airbus not long ago. They talked about how they're going to be building more A320s in China. That's to capture, the same market that COMAC is chasing. Is COMAC actually competing with Airbus or with itself?
0: It's competing in a way, but importantly, the aviation market and supply has been very, very limited. So this is very good because it actually complements what Boeing and Airbus are already providing. Still, it's not at scale. It's just in its early points, and it's only with Chinese regulatory approval. But what's critical about your question, Juliet, is that when we look at Airbus and Boeing and COMAC, they all rely on the same supply chains, yeah. which are outside of China, the most critical being engines and avionics. And we know that Boeing and Airbus have been held back significantly on their production rates because of issues with the engines and avionics, as is the case with COMAC, because about 20 to 30% of COMAC's parts are actually beyond Chinese borders. So it's not all produced in-house and all the materials in-house. So it's a good thing for the duopoly, and it's a good thing for global aviation, because they're simply in undersupply at a time when global trade and travel are surging.
1: But you touched on supply chains there. I want to know a little bit more. I mean, what is COMAC's delivery status? Because we've seen some of those supply chain squeezes, haven't we, over tariffs?
0: We have indeed. And it's been, quite honestly, the supply chain for COMAC is tiny. They've only just started. Importantly as well, when we look at the actual aircraft, the C919, this competes with Boeing 737 MAX and the NEOs on the Airbus side. So it's very much future technology of aviation. It's lower emissions, much lighter, and that's where it's a good thing when it comes to sustainable aviation. But as you're saying, there have been constraints and issues around supply chains. But again, COMAC is only at the starting point of deliveries. They've only had 3 to 5 aircraft actually delivered to their Chinese customers. So it's really creeping up, because from a regulatory perspective, quality and safety will not be compromised. Everything must be absolutely certain in terms of the quality of production and, by implication, the people who are actually flying as well. So this is a slow process, and this is only within Chinese regulatory environments as well. There's no indication as to when European and American regulatory approval will even start as a process. And until that happens, the order simply won't come through, especially beyond China.
1: You talked a little bit about what this aircraft has to offer, but what is actually going to get an airline to pick a C919 over the Boeing 737, over the Airbus NEO? Oh, well, that's a shame. We've lost Anita, but some really interesting insights there on that inaugural passenger international flight from the COMAC 919. Well, Chinese tech giant Tencent spent $7.8 billion on AI infrastructure in the second quarter, 65% more than in the previous 3 months. Revenue rose 11%, led by gaming and advertising, but profits barely moved, up less than 1% and below expectations. Tencent shares are down 26% this year as competition heats up in China's tech sector. Europe's largest energy grid operator, E.ON, has kept their 2026 profit target unchanged at $11 billion or less. Now, this is despite robust first-half profits boosted by municipal and industrial clients. Some hoped those results would help push up the full-year target. As a result, the share price slid a little in afternoon trade. Shares in Vestas Wind Systems jumped nearly 19% after the Danish company reported stronger second quarter earnings and an improved profit guidance. The world's largest supplier of wind turbines, they also announced a share buyback worth more than $460 million. Orders rose by more than $1.1 billion in value in the second quarter compared with the same period last year. Norway's sovereign wealth fund made over $184 billion in profits in the first half of the year. The $2.3 trillion fund, the world's largest, says its record profits were largely due to tech investments. Set up in the 1990s, it invests revenue from Norway's oil and gas industry. This is Global Business Europe, still ahead. TUI profits take a nosedive as war and cautious consumers reshape holiday demand.

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1: Welcome back to Global Business Europe with me, Juliette Mann. The headlines. US stocks are higher as a tame inflation report eases fears of an interest rate hike. And cleared for takeoff, China's C919 makes its international debut as COMAC eyes global growth. Drought is putting India's rice farmers under growing pressure. In Telangana, they're adapting how they farm to make every drop of water count. Our correspondent Ravinder Bauer reports.
2: For generations, Sudarshan and his family have cultivated rice in the southern Indian state of Telangana. This year, he has made a shift from paddy to millet as warnings of low monsoon came early. The government urged farmers to move away from water-intensive rice to short-duration and drought-tolerant varieties.
3: We attended a government session on sowing crops like millet for better understanding. They explain how it works and how it should be done. We decided to give it a try.
2: As a part of contingency plan, the government reached out to farmers, informing them about effects of El Nino, the natural Pacific weather pattern that raises global temperatures. The status of reservoir storage and water availability was made public to help farmers make informed decisions.
4: We are discussing with scientists on which crops are suitable for managing the impacts of El Nino. We are encouraging farmers to sow these crops.
5: Not just now, but in the coming years, people will shift from rice to millet. They will start cultivating sorghum and pulses. We are also creating awareness.
2: But for farmers like M. Ganesh, the advice was not enough to make a switch. Unlike paddy, many of the alternative crops do not come with the assured government support price, making it a difficult choice.
6: If we cultivate green gram, sorghum or maize, there is no subsidy. So far, the government has not provided us with any support.
2: The solution is with these tribal women farmers known as seed protectors. Over the years, they have saved about 100 varieties of seeds. In this year of El Nino, they are playing the role of mentor and guides to those farmers who are willing to diversify and grow climate-resistant crops.
7: I helped about 20 people. I gave them seeds and taught them how to save and protect their seeds.
2: Since 2023, the government has actively promoted millets as a superfood, driving growing demand for the grain across urban India. Female farmers like these are increasingly turning to millets as a sustainable alternative to water-intensive crops such as rice.
8: According to the World Food Programme, a powerful El Nino could push nearly about 49 million people across vulnerable regions of the world to food insecurity by next year. The contingency plans rolled out by India are not just to address the farmers' risk of crop losses, but also to ensure India's food security. Ravinder Bawa, CGTN, Telangana.
1: Germany's travel giant TUI says its disappointing third quarter results are due to the war in the Middle East and changing customer behaviour. Here's Catherine Drew with all the details. Catherine.
9: Thanks, Juliet. Yes, TUI says pre-tax profit fell 43% compared to the same quarter last year to $177 million. It says the conflict between Iran and the

0: US pushed up jet fuel prices, disrupted flight routes, and dented travel confidence. Now, the company says the Middle East conflict and Hurricane Melissa in Jamaica caused a combined financial hit of $93 million in the 9 months to June. Now, that includes $23 million to its cruise division. Now, for the 3 months to June, earnings fell 27% to $270 million, while customer numbers dropped 3%. Now, there are signs of stronger demand ahead. Bookings rose 7% over the past month, with Greece, Turkey and Spain among the most popular destinations. Sebastian Eibel said 2026 is no ordinary year, with geopolitical tensions, inflation and economic weakness prompting European customers to make travel decisions later than usual. TUI cut its profit forecast and suspended its revenue guidance in March. Now it has confirmed that outlook, targeting full-year profit of between $1.3 and $1.6 billion. Well, let's bring in travel broadcaster and commentator Simon Calder. Simon, thanks for joining us. It looks like you're in a beautiful location as well. So what is your outlook for TUI? Do you think they can make up these disappointing numbers?
1: Yes, and talking to Sebastian Eibel, the chief executive, earlier today, I got the sense that they believe that they are in a very strong position, not least, actually, because of cruise. You mentioned the fact that they'd lost quite significantly. That was due to having a couple of ships trapped behind the blockade of the Gulf of Hormuz, the Strait of Hormuz. But since then, he says that it's been extraordinary how much demand there is for cruising. The company is building new ships as fast as the shipyards can get them. He said they're all sailing full, and that basically the company is in a fairly strong position. But it's just another example of just how vulnerable the travel industry is to geopolitics. Of course, all kinds of businesses, particularly airlines and indeed hotels in the Gulf region, are suffering very badly as a result of the conflict in the Middle East. Mm.
0: So they're trying to offset these risks, of course, but it's not just the conflict. There's extreme weather, there's wildfires, the jet fuel prices, of course, have rocketed. How do you think these travel giants can navigate, you know, as they look ahead? Are they looking at new destinations?
1: Well, that's a really interesting question. And there isn't actually huge amount of movement so far towards perhaps cooler destinations. But I think that these things are all cumulative. And if Europe gets used to extremely hot summers just becoming regular events to the point where your Mediterranean beach vacation simply doesn't feel like a proper break, or indeed you're worried about the wildfires that seem to be heading over the hills, then people, I think, will choose perhaps destinations on the Baltic Sea, because, of course, that is going to be very significantly cooler with much lower risk of wildfires. And so I think that change will happen in time. But on the other hand, you will still find people who can think of nothing better than in the height of summer being somewhere like Dubai or southern Egypt, where the temperatures are regularly going to be well over 40 Celsius.
0: Well, Simon, you have voted with your feet. I understand you're in Spain, of course, for the solar eclipse. Is that proving to be a boost for local businesses?
1: Absolutely huge. The Spanish authorities estimate that an extra 500,000 people are travelling to Spain in order to view the eclipse. Now, some of those will be on the island of Mallorca, where the eclipse will reach kind of last on its trajectory. And in a sense, they would be there anyway. But I'm speaking to you from just west of Burgos in northern Spain, where there are about 300 eclipse chasers. We have all spent thousands of dollars to be here because it's a fantastic sight. I'm just looking up with my eclipse glasses at the sun. There's no sign of the partial eclipse yet, but within an hour or so we will start seeing the sun disappear, and we're beneath the line of the path of totality, pretty much on the center line. So we're hoping for a maximum duration of about 1 minute and 45 seconds, which is a very expensive amount of time, but evidently everyone here thinks it's a good investment.
0: Well, thank you for that safety demonstration, Simon. I was going to ask you if you had your glasses. What's the atmosphere like where you are?
1: Everybody is hugely excited, partly because

0: we have got completely clear skies here. And funnily enough, of course, they study weather records before they choose a site for a proper kind of scientific expedition like this. And on this very day, a year ago, anywhere in mainland Spain was entirely within clouds, but they've all disappeared. And there's an awful lot of people who are here for their first eclipse. They say, well, it'll be the first and only one, but actually there's going to be an even better eclipse on the 2nd of August next year. So if you're in a part of the world which doesn't have an eclipse at all, or it's just partial where you are, then start planning for southern Spain, North Africa on the 2nd of August 2027. That is going to have about the longest duration of any eclipse this century, and you can be absolutely sure the travel industry will be making a fortune from it.
1: A date for our diary. Simon Calder, thank you so much. Juliet, back to you.
2: Thank you. I've got a year to get my special glasses. Thanks, Catherine. Well, the solar eclipse could be more than just a celestial spectacle. It's also a potential boost for Spain's economy, as Catherine was talking about. The government estimates nearly 500,000 visitors have travelled to see it, bringing in roughly $400 million in extra spending. Now, many arrived early, hoping for a front row seat to the skies. Our correspondent, Edith Chanchan, is in the Catalonian town of Prades.
3: Most certainly, and especially in this part of Spain. And I can tell you at least three reasons why that's happening. For one, this is an extremely rare event. This is happening for the first time in this region in over 120 years. So it's really a once-in-a-lifetime experience. That is if you are lucky that it is taking place during your lifetime. And that's why hundreds of thousands of people have flocked from different parts of Spain and even abroad. And a second reason why it's so interesting is because normally, we're used to seeing, you know, the scenes in which people are looking up to catch the total eclipse. But the timing makes this very interesting because it's going to take place less than an hour before sunset. And that means if you are in a plain field, you're not going to be looking up in the sky, but you are going to be looking directly into the solar eclipse. So this is going to create extremely interesting visuals combined with the landscape. And the third reason, of course, as we've just heard, this is the time of hottest temperatures in Spain, as well as historic wildfires. But, you know, while the tourism has been dampened in other parts of Spain, that is not the case here. In fact, in the vicinity, anywhere from 2-3 hours of drive from where we are, there's not a single hotel room is available. That's why there's so much interest and anticipation. And in fact, in places like Prades, where we are right now, they've actually turned this into a 4-day international festival.
2: The headlines again. US stocks are higher as a tame inflation report eases fears of an interest rate hike. Cleared for takeoff. China's C919 makes its international debut as COMAC eyes global growth. And turbulence at TUI. The travel giant reports falling profits due to the Iran war. And that is it for Global Business Europe. Thanks for watching. There's more on all of our stories at europe.cgtn.com, and do follow CGTN Europe on Facebook and Instagram and TikTok. And you can go to CGTN Europe's channel on the Telegram app or scan the QR code on the screen to get stories and updates sent direct to your phone. Coming up next on CGTN, it's Africa Live. We'll see you again tomorrow, same time, same place. From all the team here in London, goodbye.

0: Death toll from a ferry accident on Lake Kariba in Zimbabwe rises to 44. We bring you the story of how DRC's women gold miners struggle to survive amid the Ebola outbreak. And Zambians head to the polls in what has shaped up as a crowded presidential field. Hello and welcome to Africa Live. As always, great to have you with us. I'm Richard Ntah, live in Nairobi. And for those of you joining us from across the continent and around the globe, we thank you for joining us. And tonight I'm alongside my colleague, Uche, who has our business headlines. Over to you, Uche.
1: Thank you, Richard. And coming up on Africa Live, please. Youth unemployment rises globally following sluggish job creation and mounting market pressure from AI. And trade benefits, jobs and critical aid at risk in South Africa following a 12.5% tariff on goods headed to the U.S. We'll bring you more details on that during the program. For now, it is back to you.
0: Thank you so much, Uche. Once again, a very warm welcome to Africa Live. Let's begin with our top story. Chinese President Xi Jinping has stressed that a strong agricultural sector is the foundation for building a modern socialist country. China's 15-5-year plan from 2026 to 2030 proposes an ambitious acceleration of the modernization of agriculture in rural areas. The plan emphasizes food security, rural specialty industries, and balanced urban-rural development. The plan lays out two binding targets. The first is to increase the country's grain production capacity to about 725 million tons by 2030. The second is to raise the overall pass rate of routine agricultural product quality and safety inspections to 98% by the same year. In 2025, China's grain production topped 700 million tons. It's the second consecutive year grain output has been above the 700 million ton mark. Another focus of the plan is to strengthen the real agricultural economy. It prioritizes four key projects: women's common prosperity workshops, coastal inland industrial collaboration, smart farming and breeding, and the deep processing of agricultural products. To balance urban-rural development, the plan aims to promote the transfer of agricultural industries from eastern China to central and western regions of the country. It also seeks to create jobs and increase incomes for rural workers and outlines a nationwide production and sales distribution network for farm produce. Former Chinese Premier Zhu Rongji has died at the age of 98 in Beijing. Zhu served as a member of the Standing Committee of the Political Bureau of the 14th and 15th Central Committees of the Communist Party of China and was Vice Premier and Premier during a crucial period of China's transition from a planned economy to a socialist market economy. During his tenure, Zhu led major reforms in taxation, finance, state-owned enterprises, housing, and social security. He also pushed forward reforms in the country's grain system and health care. Zhu presided over China's negotiations to join the World Trade Organization, helping expand the country's opening up. An obituary jointly issued by the CPC Central Committee, the Standing Committee of the National People's Congress, the State Council, and the National Committee of the Chinese People's Political Consultative Conference extolled Zhu as an excellent party member, a time-tested and loyal communist fighter, and an outstanding proletarian revolutionist, statesman, and leader of the party and the state. The International Energy Agency warns oil stockpiles around the world are rapidly depleting. A new report from the Global Energy Watchdog says stocks have fallen below 7.9 billion barrels for the first time since April 2025. The warning echoes

0: Those predictions by the U.S. Energy Information Administration that Middle East oil output will be cut by about 600,000 barrels of oil a day until 2027. Iran continues to insist that the Strait of Hormuz will not reopen unless the U.S. meets its conditions to establish a regional ceasefire, release frozen assets, pay reparations, and end the U.S. naval blockade. On Tuesday, the U.S. military fired on a ship it claims was attempting to evade the blockade of Iranian ports. Meanwhile, Yemen's official news agency, Saba, reported that Houthis had attacked a Saudi ship carrying military equipment in the Bab al-Mandeb Strait. It did not name the ship, and there was no immediate Saudi response to the report. And another attack on a commercial vessel in the strait reportedly killed six people, and although it is being blamed on the Houthis, the group has yet to comment. For more on this, here's our correspondent Ehsan Kiavani in Yazd.
1: The Sayyid Mohsen Naqavi arrived in Tehran on Tuesday, and he was received by his Iranian counterpart. Naqavi went on to meet Foreign Minister Abbas Araghchi, and also he sat down with President Pezeshkian later that same day. No specific details have been released about the agenda. The Pakistani Interior Minister just said the visit was meant to follow up on agreements and understandings reached during Iran's Interior Minister's recent trip to Pakistan. But most likely, this is also part of Islamabad's broader efforts to revive the Memorandum of Understanding and help pave the way for resuming Iran-U.S. talks. On Wednesday, Naqavi met with Mohsen Rezaei, the newly appointed secretary of Iran's Supreme National Security Council. Neither side has shared what was discussed, sticking to general statements about strengthening bilateral ties. But it's hard not to think this trip goes beyond just trade and economics. We should also keep in mind that there were recent reports of a security incident in the Red Sea, as mentioned before, where three Pakistani sailors reportedly died and one was injured after a vessel came under attack by Yemenis Houthis. Now, even though Iran always insists that Houthis act independently, it's quite possible that this also came up in the meetings in Tehran.
0: Rescue and relief operations are continuing across western Colombia after a powerful earthquake caused widespread destruction on Monday. The death toll has climbed to over 200, according to the nation's Forensic Institute. Nearly 600 others have been injured. Five departmental capitals remain on red alert. Authorities say Monday's quake was the strongest to hit the country this century. CGTN's Paulo Cabral has the very latest from Colombia.
2: There is the so-called window of 72 hours. That's the time when it's more likely to find survivors in this kind of disaster. So work is frantic here to reach the 72 hours, which actually end tomorrow morning. And I'm here in Cali, and behind me is Torres del Limonar, which is an apartment building here that collapsed and became kind of the symbol of this disaster here in Cali. That was among the worst hit. I would say that among the major Colombian cities, this was the worst hit. Other big cities like Medellin and Bogota also did feel the quake, but not with so much damage. And there was extensive damage in smaller towns like Pereira, Buenaventura, which have been completely destroyed. Many people died. So what we see here, and let me tell you the scene behind this rescue worker, behind this assistant tents as the collapsed building, and we have cranes working there, and work is non-stop. People have been pulled out alive of the pile of rubble that is right there behind us. Eight people so far. One very strong story is that of Diana. She was rescued, a young doctor that was rescued after 16 hours talking to the rescue workers. They were able actually to send water to her and to keep her spirits up until finally she was pulled out in the early hours of this morning.
0: Europe is witnessing its first total solar eclipse in 27 years on Wednesday, August the 12th, as the moon is passing directly between the Earth and the sun, briefly turning day into darkness. The path of totality is sweeping across Greenland, western Iceland, and northern Spain, drawing thousands of eclipse chasers and tourists. Authorities expect up to 6 million visitors across northern Spain and the Balearic Islands. Historically, the sudden darkening of the sky was often interpreted as an omen, a cosmic struggle, or a sign of divine power. Modern-day sky watchers seek to experience the same uncanny sensation when day briefly turns into twilight, and some animals fall quiet as the moon passes directly between the Earth and the sun. To Zimbabwe now, where the death toll from a ferry accident on Lake Kariba has risen to 44 when the boat capsized on Lake Kariba.
3: We warned the captain about rough waters, but he insisted on sailing. As waves grew bigger, luggage was thrown overboard and water began flooding into the boat. The captain asked passengers to move to one side to stop it from capsizing, but it did not help. One engine failed, but the captain insisted on sailing to shore. Eventually, the other engine also stopped, and the boat began sinking. There were life jackets on board, but the crew hadn't given them to us at the start of the journey. It's only when the boat was capsizing that people started scrambling for the life jackets. There weren't enough of them, so some passengers survived by grabbing onto the floating luggage. We were in the water for about an hour before rescue boats reached us.
4: Well, indeed, Richard, that death toll is climbing. It is now at 44. That is at about 2 hours ago from the Zimbabwe Republic Police. Those search efforts are continuing, and the divers who are undertaking the search effort say that they think that there are more people trapped still within the vessel itself. What happened is it capsized and overturned, and so it is sitting upside down on the water. And they suspect that there are still some people trapped who are bodies that they will recover that are trapped in that vessel that is still underwater. And so that is the latest. So we expect that that death toll will rise and will continue to climb in the coming hours.
0: Farai, how common are these accidents in Zimbabwe, and what measures are in place to curb future incidents?
4: Well, Richard, they're not very common, certainly not at this scale. Not very many big water bodies in Zimbabwe, Kariba being one of the largest, and a lot of the community in that area rely on fishing, and so a lot of people do go out and use boats for transportation or to go out and fish. And there have been isolated cases where we've heard of a few vessels, smaller boats capsizing and overturning, people drowning, one or two people on board, but certainly not at this scale and this level. And I think that also then speaks to the response that was mounted by the authorities, that it may not have been up to the level that people would have expected. Certainly the president, when he declared this a national disaster, he acknowledged that there were shortcomings in that response effort. And going forward, he has directed different officials, certainly the police, the army, to ensure that they address some of these shortcomings. So going forward, we do expect that, you know, there will be an increase in terms of the maritime sort of response, whether it is more boats, whether it is more diving crews, but also I think tighter regulation and policing of these waters to ensure that the boats and the vessels that are on the water are worthy of being on that water, that they are safe, that they have all the equipment that's required, for instance, the life jackets that, you know, were mentioned by that survivor, and also to ensure that they are not overloaded, which is one of the cases that we understand happened with this particular vessel, and also to ensure that where there is danger, in conditions where they shouldn't be, sailing, they aren't allowed to. So I think going forward, those are the measures that we expect the government to implement to ensure there's tighter policing and regulation of these waters.
0: All right, Farai Mwakatui Harare, thanks for that. At least 14 suspected illegal miners have died and 8 others injured after a mine dump collapsed in South Africa. The incident happened on Monday night near the city of Rustenburg. Police say the miners were digging for platinum metals at an out-of-use dumping site when the walls caved in. Illegal mining remains a major challenge in South Africa, with miners often operating without proper safety equipment and sometimes staying underground for weeks.
5: 14 male persons died as a result of a mine heap that caved in. At the time when this incident happened, they were busy committing a crime in terms of them mining illegally and trespassing on this property.

0: And now to our ongoing coverage of the Ebola outbreak. The Democratic Republic of Congo says the number of confirmed cases has risen to over 4,400, including 2,061 deaths. Cases have been reported in several health zones across Ituri provinces, the epicenter, as well as in North Kivu, South Kivu, Haut Uele, and Chopo provinces. According to health officials, delayed detection, strained health services, and the ongoing conflict are fueling an unprecedented rapid spread. The rare Bundibugyo strain also currently has no approved vaccine or specific treatment. Today in our exclusive coverage on fighting Ebola from inside the DRC's Mongwalu town, we will focus on the role of women miners. Every day, dozens of women descend into the artisanal mines in the town, searching for gold to support their families. They face the harsh realities of grueling and precarious work, but a broader health hazard hangs over the pits. Health experts fear the high mobility of workers and traders is contributing to Ebola's rapid spread in the region. Wilkshire Nyabwa tells us more.
1: Dust coats everything in sight around the artisanal gold mines in Mongwalu, staining the landscape brown. These small-scale mines, operated by individuals or informal groups, support hundreds of local families and the wider Congolese economy. Gold mining is the economic engine of Mongwalu, drawing more women, many of them sole breadwinners, have become a more common sight in the pits.
2: My husband died when I was 6 months pregnant, but this work has allowed me to survive. Today, that child is 1 year old. I have 8 children in total to feed, and this job is my only way to care for them. It means everything to me.
1: It is a livelihood where income is as uncertain as it is dangerous. To find out whether the stones contain gold, the women must pay to have them crushed. If the ore yields little to no gold, they lose their investment and sometimes live without any profit at all.
3: Sometimes the machines also break down, and the money we paid for a week's work goes to waste without enough income. I don't have another job. I work here to save up a little capital to start a small business, but for now, I can't seem to make ends meet.
1: To protect themselves from being robbed and sexual harassment in a region where violence against women by armed groups is common, they have formed local cooperative associations.
4: These associations are very important to them. They are responsible for taking precautions to prevent cases of economic exploitation or harassment.
1: But beyond the daily challenges for safety and survival, these women face another threat. Health experts warn that high mobility in mining areas has become a key factor driving transmission during the worst outbreak in the country's recorded history. Local authorities have stepped in with strict new measures to control movement and enforce compliance. But across the mines, signs of Ebola prevention efforts remain difficult to see. For these miners, not working isn't an option when hunger is the immediate threat. The women toil all day, hoping to take food home to their children at night.
3: I don't have any farmland to feed my family. This is the only job that helps me to provide for myself and my children.
1: So as the country battles the deadly Ebola outbreak, they make the difficult choice to keep grinding. Wilkie Sanyabwa, CGTN.
0: Time now for a short break. We shall reset and return with more Africa Live. Here's what's ahead. Coming up, from Kenya to Gambia, we look at how young people are taking advantage of technology to create employment.

0: Welcome back to Africa Live. Thanks for staying with us. It's just hours before Zambians go to the polls in what has shaped up as a crowded presidential field as part of general elections. CGTN's Robert Nagila gives us an overview.
1: Incumbent President Hakainde Hichilema is seeking a second five-year term under the ruling United Party for National Development. He's campaigned on the back of a record of economic recovery, free primary and secondary education, along with promises of job creation. He faces 13 other candidates, with opposition candidate Brian Mundubile seen as his main challenger. Mundubile is promising to change how the government operates and improve public services delivery if elected. For voters, the key campaign issues are unemployment, the rising cost of living, and development. Under Zambia's electoral system, a presidential candidate must secure more than 50% of valid votes cast to win outright. If no candidate reaches that threshold, then the top two candidates will head to a runoff within 37 days of the initial count. This election also comes after major electoral reforms in December 2025. The reforms increased the number of parliamentary constituencies from 156 to 226, while creating 40 additional parliamentary seats reserved for women, youth, and persons with disabilities. Since gaining independence in 1964, Zambia has largely been known for peaceful elections and orderly transfer of power. The country is now expecting the same, with election results expected on August 17th. Robert Nagila, CGTN.
0: A camera, a sewing machine, a microphone, a laptop. For a growing number of young Gambians, these are more than tools for creativity. They are tools for making a living. From fashion and music to film and digital content, a new generation is turning talent into business and taking Gambian creativity beyond its borders. On International Youth Day, Lena Igweya Nyiba looks at the opportunities and the challenges shaping the country's creative economy.
2: For a generation born with a phone in hand, creativity is increasingly becoming a livelihood. A designer can sell beyond the Gambia. A filmmaker can take a Gambian story to the world. But turning talent into a sustainable business requires more than creativity. It requires access to skills, finance, and markets.
3: Gambian culture is quite vibrant. It is a melting pot of so many cultures within the sub-region, but also influenced by our colonial past. And it inspires us in the sense that it gives us a opportunity to see the world from a universal perspective, but from also a specific, something specific to Gambia. We have very, very talented people in my field, filmmaking, but the structures that will help you move between, from an idea to a marketable product are not there.
2: Social media, particularly TikTok, is helping young creatives put their work in front of audiences far beyond the Gambia. And for some, turning visibility into customers abroad and locally.
4: Some of my videos, they didn't even go viral in the Gambia. They reached other audiences, Nigeria, Ghana, Brazil, USA, UK. So for me, content creation is like my portfolio. Every video that I put out.
5: The industry has been limping for years because it's not something that is new. So in a nutshell, if you see the caliber or the type of genres in the creative industry, as I have labeled here, you see the potentials that they have made and they have been making and they are going to make in outside of the country.
6: But turning that potential into an industry requires more than talent. It requires an ecosystem that can help young creatives build businesses, reach markets, and compete beyond the Gambia.
7: The cultural and the creative industry is one sector which has a potential to uplift a lot of young people out of unemployment. And the government, recognizing this, is developing a new creative industry policy with the support of the Youth Empowerment Project, Tourism and the Creative Industry.
6: The talent is already here. The audience is

0: are growing, and young Gambians are finding new ways to turn creativity into income. What remains is building the support, investment, and markets to turn individual success stories into a sustainable, creative industry, one capable of taking Gambian talent even further into the world. Lena Iguanyiba, CGTN Banjul.
1: Despite the challenges they face, young people living in developing countries are taking advantage of technology, particularly artificial intelligence. We earlier talked to youth on the streets of Nairobi, and here's their take on AI.
2: For me, I personally use AI in day-to-day life, be it ChatGPT, Claude, other tools like Canva. In developing, if we are polishing work, we use AI. In developing some of the maps and insights that we get from the field. So personally, yes, I do use AI. I've been able to integrate myself into the AI workspace and being able to use it. So in terms of opportunities, it has helped me in comparison maybe to someone who doesn't use AI as frequently. I've been able to get opportunities.
3: Yeah, I do use it daily, as I've told you. I have a diploma in computer science, so I deal with AI every day.
4: AI mixed with coding skills, it's a good way to go for the young people.
5: AI is an enabler because in the current society, most people will prefer getting more knowledge about their working sectors and the general information about the research and everything.
6: It's more of a complementing tool than a competing one. So I don't think it's a threat because there are so many things it cannot do. And there are so many things it can do. So it's more of a partnership.
4: Most of the students don't take their time to research for their assignments. They just put the question to AI, and they just copy paste whatever they get to their assignment. So it's a concern.
1: And in Cote d'Ivoire, a group of children is turning waste into works of art. Through creative workshops, a young environmental activist is teaching children that discarded plastics can have a second life. The initiative combines recycling with creativity and environmental education. CGTN's Joy Kruki-Juma with the details.
7: In Cote d'Ivoire's economic capital, Abidjan, waste that would normally end up in drains or on the streets is becoming a canvas for creativity. For more than a year, 20-year-old environmental activist Axel Tully has been using art to teach children aged 8 to 12 about recycling through his NGO Kids Go Green Cote d'Ivoire. The children begin by collecting waste in El Désiré off the coast of Abidjan.
8: As you have seen, it's very simple, just a bottle and a pair of scissors. Then they make robots, often using cans. We make cars, which they can turn into remote control vehicles using bottle cap packaging. The aim here is to help the children socialize and to help them understand that objects can have a second life.
7: For Gaspard, one of the students, the lesson is already taking shape in the form of a plastic robot.
9: My robot is made from plastic, a plastic bottle. Here are its feet. Here are its arms. Here its head. Here its hair. It makes me happy. It makes me feel good.
7: For the organizers, the goal goes beyond creating art. It is about nurturing a generation that will see waste not only as a problem, but as something that can be reused. With Abidjan generating hundreds of tons.
1: Significantly in recent decades. So what's behind this growth? Yang Jinghao has more.
10: It's a celebration for a very special guest. Yang Niu, an Asian elephant in Sichuan Banna, southwest China's Yunnan province, is enjoying a birthday feast. She was only about 1 week old when she was rescued in August 2015.
11: When we found her, she had a very severe umbilical infection. She also had a potentially life-threatening irregular heartbeat. So we immediately transferred her to our rescue center for further diagnosis and treatment.
10: Under the care of her keepers, Yang Niu has grown into a healthy young elephant.
11: When she first arrived, she was only 81 centimeters tall and weighed 7.

0: 76 kilograms. Now, at 11 years old, she stands nearly 1.9 meters tall and weighs 1.6 tons.
1: Young New Story is just one example of China's efforts to protect Asian elephants. Across Yunnan, a range of measures are being taken to promote coexistence between people and elephants. In China, Asian elephants are mainly found in Yunnan's Sichuan Banna, Pu'er, and Lingcang. The population has grown from around 150 in the 1980s to nearly 400 today. In 2021, a herd of Asian elephants made an extraordinary journey north from Sichuan Banna, eventually reaching areas near the provincial capital Kunming. 5 years on, the family has welcomed 7 calves. So, what's behind the continued growth of the population? One key factor is a sustained effort to improve elephant habitats.
2: Over the past few years, we've expanded and restored more than 10,000 mu of habitat for Asian elephants and added more than 3,000 mu of food source areas.
1: Technologies also play an increasingly important role. Monitoring tools such as drones are used to track elephant movements and provide early warnings, reducing the risk of human-elephant conflict. Chen Fei is an Asian elephant researcher. His team is using Beidou tracking collars, infrared cameras, and artificial intelligence to monitor the giants. The system can identify elephants in milliseconds and accurately track their movements, even at night.
3: We're also developing field testing kits that can quickly assess an elephant's health condition. We'll also build a database for elephants across Yunnan, including their DNA and genetic relationships.
1: Today, efforts to establish the Asian Elephant National Park are helping

0: Weaker economic growth, also geopolitical tensions, and a sluggish job creation made it harder for young people to find work. Now, this is all according to the International Labour Organization. It also warned that artificial intelligence could add to mounting labour market pressures. The global unemployment rate amongst 15 to 24-year-olds rose to 12.4% last year from 12.3% in 2023. That's equivalent to 87 million people worldwide. Now, that report also showed that increase marked a reversal since after the COVID-19 pandemic. And it reflected a deterioration in both the quantity and quality of jobs available to young workers. The ILO also said the share of young people not in employment, education or training also edged higher to 20%, and that represents more than 257 million people. Well, let's shift our focus to South Africa now. In the country, the official unemployment rate rose to 33.6% in the second quarter of this year. That's from 32.7% in the first. Now, Statistics South Africa said that the numbers of unemployed people increased to 8,481 million in April to June. That's compared to 8,137 million in January to March. Now, the official jobless rate has been above 30% for more than 5 years now, and it is amongst the highest in the world. Now, the community and social services sector recorded the largest job losses in the second quarter, followed by mining, agriculture, and manufacturing. Meanwhile, trade, construction and the financial sector saw employment increasing. Young people and black women remain the hardest hit by unemployment, where the coalition government formed in 2024 has struggled to boost job creation despite economic reforms and also modest growth. Still in South Africa, the country's already strained trade relationship with the U.S. has now taken another hit. Despite months of negotiations, Washington has imposed a 12.5% import tariff on the country. It cited concerns over alleged supply chains and goods linked to forced labor. Now, the latest blow comes amid deepening geopolitical tensions between the two nations that has put trade benefits, jobs, and critical aid at risk. Here's Sumitra Naidu with more.
1: In February, a U.S. court overturned Trump's sweeping tariffs, but Washington has now imposed a new 12.5% tariff on a wide range of South African exports. The duties introduced under Section 301 of the U.S. Trade Act targets countries the Trump administration says have failed to prevent goods made with forced labor from entering their supply chains. Allegations Pretoria has strongly rejected.
2: We believe that we've got the rules and the laws in place to prevent that activity, particularly as it relates to forced labor and importation of goods from forced labor. We maintain that, of course. The findings from the U.S. government is that we don't.
3: South Africa lobbied its case in Washington, but the tariffs are here to stay, at least until the Department of Trade and Industry starts its process to address U.S. concerns.
2: We've taken a decision as a result thereof to publish a gazette for public comment. The gazette is not, it's not necessarily a admission that we do in fact import goods from forced labor, but it is involving a public process where if there are findings that there are these kind of things happening, perhaps not in sight of the state at the moment, we'd be able to mitigate against it.
1: Before Trump's Liberation Day tariffs, most South African goods entered the U.S. duty-free under AGOA, the African Growth and Opportunity Act. Automotive and aluminium products have since faced 25% import duties, but they are now exempt from the latest tariffs, along with several critical minerals and agricultural products.
4: For oranges, nuts and certain fruit juices, there's still no tariffs at the moment. And that shows you, though, that the U.S. administration understands that these tariffs are inflationary. because they exempted them because these are the products they don't have and their consumers wanted these products.

0: South Africa is not alone as Washington widens its global trade offensive, with 60 U.S. trading partners also facing the new tariff regime.
1: Now these tariffs are not isolating South Africa like the 30% we were in while our competitors were facing far lower tariffs. They are not favorable, but at the same time not disastrous, if one can say that, because we could compete. Chile, Peru, they are facing the same tariffs as us, and they usually are major competitors in the U.S. market.
0: Despite the growing tensions, Pretoria is adamant the U.S. remains an important trading partner. In the meantime, South Africa is accelerating efforts to diversify its export markets, with China emerging as a key partner after Beijing announced a zero tariff policy for African countries. Sumitra Nadu, CGTN, Johannesburg.
2: Let's head to Nigeria now. The country has approved a tax waivers for nearly 4,000 electric vehicles in the first half of this year. That is according to government data. Now, this all comes as authorities there seek to accelerate adoption.
3: For technology content creator Cyril Okoye, buying an electric vehicle paid off when Nigeria's latest fuel price increase hit.
4: I won't lie, it's one of the best decisions I made. The experience has been smooth from the wheel, the feel of the wheel, the speed, the fact it's quiet, the fact I don't get to spend a lot of money on fuel. For example, this fuel hike, I didn't experience it at all.
5: This is the DC
3: Africa's most populous nation. The dependence extends across the EV ecosystem.
5: In the part of the world where we find ourselves, we still need to support. Eventually, we are going to phase out that option. Because if we just sit down and are waiting for, you don't use your generator at all, you don't use your diesel at all, we might wait for a very long time. The world will leave us behind. So we are getting there gradually.
3: Nigeria exempted electric vehicles from value-added tax in 2024 and reduced import duties to zero in 2025 from 5%. Increased fuel costs following the removal of a petrol subsidy in 2023 have also boosted interest in electric motorcycles, cars and buses.
4: If I'm planning a trip, I charge fully at home. I know, okay, within Lagos, I know if I'm going to Ikeja, I know where to charge. If I'm going to VI, I know where to charge. And I can charge in less than 20 minutes. Plus, if I'm traveling, if I time myself, there are mobile chargers. Something like 3 kilowatts. I can charge wherever I go to. You can plug like plugging your phone.
3: The country's grid delivers about 4,000 megawatts to a population of more than 200 million people, forcing many households and businesses to depend on diesel generators. Automakers are adapting to those conditions. Chinese brands including BYD and Geely are expanding in Nigeria with electric and hybrid models that industry executives say are better suited to unreliable power supplies.
4: In the next 5 years, every car in Lagos will be electric because Nigerians adapt fast. Plus, we like cheap things. If they actually understand that an electric car has low maintenance and is fast, people will catch up. I know how many people have bought EVs because they had the experience for me.
3: Nigeria had about 48 EV charging stations as of late 2025, most located in Lagos and Abuja, compared with more than 500 public charging stations in South Africa, the continent's most developed EV market. Beryl Oro, CGTN.
2: Let's stay in Nigeria. The country is now considering changes to crude allocation and pricing rules as it looks to improve feedstock accessing structure, adds $3 to $4 per barrel to feedstock costs for refiners because purchases are routed through producers' trading divisions. Now, analysts say that pricing is the main constraint of domestic crude transactions rather than physical availability. Now, this move could help boost operations at Dangote's 650,000 barrel per day refinery, which is Africa's largest.

0: news, output has at times been constrained by difficulty securing sufficient crude supplies domestically. Now, the Crude Oil Refinery Owners Association of Nigeria said that the proposed changes are expected to be discussed this week during a regulator-led review of Nigeria's domestic crude supply obligation, which requires producers to supply local refiners before exporting. Moving on now, China has long been known for its historic landmarks and natural wonders. But a new trend has now emerged amongst international travelers, and it is called tech tourism. Zhu Yixin has the story from Beijing.
1: From spectacular drone shows to robot demonstrations, technology-focused tourism is emerging as a new attraction for international visitors to China. In Beijing, a robotics exhibition has become a popular destination in its own right, giving visitors an up-close look at cutting-edge technologies and how they are increasingly being integrated into everyday life.
2: So I find it very fun. I think it's like an amazing thing that China has developed such incredible technology. We in Mexico don't have this many robots, so I think it changed my perspective on how technology can probably change the world in the future.
3: The advance of humanity in robotics and robots, it's incredible and super futuristic.
1: Some visitors are going beyond traditional tourist attractions, stepping inside working production facilities to see firsthand how technology is reshaping modern manufacturing. At Xiaomi's electric vehicle factory, visitors can watch hundreds of robots carry out precision tasks along the production line. Once largely closed to the public, these industrial facilities are now opening their doors to visitors, becoming new windows into China's manufacturing capabilities and innovation.
4: They could see a lot of interesting things that maybe they wouldn't be able to see back home in terms of the sophistication and probably more than anything just the scale. I think the scale and the level of advancement would be pretty staggering. So
5: people want to understand more and more how things are made, and that allows us to get a better grasp of how the world we live in is evolving.
1: The trend is also seeing China's inbound tourism market evolve. Travel agencies and tourism destinations are now offering customized tech tourism experiences for international travelers.
6: We've seen more visitors booking through our online platform, and international study groups are also showing strong interest in our exhibition. Many overseas tourists share their experiences on social media after visiting.
1: As China travel and Chinese tech continue to gain popularity, more and more international travelers are discovering an innovative, dynamic, and futuristic side of China, and a new way to experience and understand the country. Zhu Yixin, CGTN, Beijing.
0: Well, that is all for now on Africa Live Biz, but coming up later on Global Business Africa, the International Energy Agency sharply downgrades its global oil demand forecast for this year. We'll bring you all those details at the top of the hour. For now, it is back to Richard.
7: Thank you so much, Uche. And we are not done just yet. We've got your sports segment coming up. Here are the headlines. Coming up in sports, we look ahead to the UEFA Super Cup and a big night for Somali referee Omar Artan.
8: How would you create your legend? On the fields, on the tracks, in the arenas of Africa. Were you born to be a player? Could this moment be yours? Sports Scene. Find.
7: Welcome into Sport on Africa Live with me, Richard Ntah. Let's start with a quick update from the Women's Africa Cup of Nations. The first semifinals kicked off at the top of the hour at the Olympic Stadium in Rabat. And so far, a surprise tournament debutantes Malawi are leading 10-woman Algeria 2-0 at the break. Chiwanga sisters, the Chiwanga sisters, yep. First Tabitha and then Temwa have the scorchers with 1 foot in the finals. More gain.

0: Belkiter was sent off for Algeria following a VAR review midway through the first half. Cameroon will take on host Morocco in the second semifinals later tonight, also in Rabat. The winners will play for the trophy on Sunday, with the losers featuring in the third place playoff on Saturday. Now, let's go to Salzburg, Austria, where Somali referee Omar Artan is set to officiate tonight's UEFA Super Cup clash between PSG and Aston Villa. This comes weeks after he was barred by the U.S. from officiating at the World Cup. U.S. officials allege he had links to terrorist organizations without providing any evidence. UEFA's decision to appoint him has been widely welcomed, with Artan having been named Africa's top referee last season. His appointment also comes amid growing tensions between UEFA and FIFA. The European body is leading the push for the ouster of FIFA president Gianni Infantino following his abandoned plan to sell a stake of the organization's properties, including the World Cup, to private investors. European champions PSG are seeking to become only the second team in the modern era to retain the UEFA Super Cup after Real Madrid did it in 2017. The back-to-back European champions recently signed 24-year-old France attacking midfielder Magnus Akluichi from Monaco. Kavicha Kvaratskhelia has enjoyed an uninterrupted preseason, while talented youngster Sini Mayulu could also be in line for a start in Salzburg. PSG edged Villa 5-4 on aggregate in the 2024-25 Champions League quarterfinals in their only previous meeting. And head coach Luis Enrique says they are looking to win the match while remaining cautious of their opponents.
1: Of course it is. We set out ambitious objectives and we continue to do so. In this moment, it is a different scenario because everybody thinks we can win once again. This is a theory, and we need to show our level on the pitch. Of course, we are looking to win this match. If you look back in history, it is difficult to find a team who wins all the time, but that is what we are aiming for.
0: Meanwhile, Europa League winners Aston Villa will be looking to win their first Super Cup since 1983 in Salzburg. Villa beat Freiburg 3-0 in May to end a 30-year wait for major silverware and earn Unai Emery a record-extending fifth title in the second-tier competition. However, the English Premier League side have undergone significant changes. Youri Tielemans and Morgan Rodgers are among five players who have departed Villa Park. Injuries have ruled out Amadou Onana and new signing Johan Mazambi. And England defender Ezri Konsa, striker Ollie Watkins, and Argentina goalkeeper Emiliano Martinez are all out after extended rest after the World Cup. But new signings Alejandro Garnacho and João Gomes took part in Tuesday's training and could feature. Emery is seeking his first Super Cup title after three previous unsuccessful attempts.
2: Since I arrived here 4 years more or less, and of course I am so happy how we are responding, how the players are responding, how the club, how the supporters, how we are building everything, how we are trying to develop, getting better all the things we can have. Of course, everything at the end is on the pitch, and the result, the consequences after everything we are doing, and everything I learned with the players, we are here playing the Super Cup final because we have won the Europa League, and I am feeling comfortable, happy, very demanding, even more than the last years.
0: And PSG midfielder Vitinha has backed one of his teammates to win this year's Ballon d'Or. The Portuguese international, however, admits other top contenders outside the Parisian giants could still bag the coveted individual prize when the winner is unveiled on October the 25th in London.
3: There's a lot of good players that this year can take the Ballon d'Or. For me, in my opinion, I think it would be fair to be a PSG player, either Quara, either that did an incredible season, especially in the Champions League. Neither Ousmane Dembélé, that did it again, a great season. Even Fabian, that won it all. So for me, that would be the choice that I will have, these three. But yeah, there's a lot of good players as well. Kane, Kylian. I hope I'm not forgetting someone, but they are really, really good players. But I hope, and I would vote for a Parisian to win the Ballon d'Or.
0: And to the Netherlands, where former Liverpool

Liverpool head coach Arne Slot has confirmed that he ruled out taking the vacant Dutch national team job because he would prefer coaching club football. The former Reds boss told Football International that reports that he had withdrawn from talks with the Royal Dutch Football Association due to a disagreement over salary and contract length were unfounded. The Netherlands job has been vacant since Ronald Koeman's departure following the team's penalty shootout loss to Morocco in the round of 32 at this year's World Cup. Slot won the Premier League with Liverpool in the 2024-25 season, but was sacked earlier this summer after a disappointing fifth place finish last season. Well, that is it for this edition of Africa Live. Remember, you can send us your feedback to the contacts on the screen and follow us on digital media platforms. For the team, I'm Richard Ntah saying thank you so much for watching. Up next is Global Biz with Uche. So stay tuned and stay here on CGTN.

0: Hello there and welcome to Global Business Africa. We'll be giving you insight into Africa's business and financial markets. I'm Uche Okoronkwo, coming to you from Kenya's capital, Nairobi. Let's start with a look at the markets. Our global markets were in positive territory this Wednesday, and traders, of course, continue to watch for movement in deadlocked talks between the U.S. and Iran to end that war on Iran. Also, inflation data from the U.S. has dampened expectations for a U.S. Federal Reserve rate hike. MSCI's benchmark for emerging market stocks rose 1% on the day. It was led by a rally in Asian chip makers. Now, also coming up on the show today. The International Energy Agency slashes this year's oil demand forecast. Nigeria introduces crude reforms to aid domestic refineries. And Uganda and Tanzania announce plans to build a major distribution network across East Africa. Now, the International Energy Agency sharply downgraded its global oil demand forecast for this year on Wednesday. It cited the ongoing closure of the Strait of Hormuz and also surging energy prices. Now, the IEA a month ago. While the U.S.-Israeli war on Iran continues to weigh on consumption, the supply side has held up relatively well, at least for now. U.S. giants ExxonMobil and Chevron both posted strong second-quarter earnings, and they were largely driven by elevated oil and derivative prices. Meanwhile, Uganda and Tanzania are expanding their energy partnership beyond the East African crude oil pipeline. As CGTN's Michael Balekina reports, the two countries are building a wider network to link not just oil and gas, but also electricity, storage and fuel distribution across the region. Take a look.
1: The presidents of Uganda and Tanzania are writing a new chapter in their energy partnership. Yoweri Museveni and Samia Suluhu Hassan witnessed the signing of an agreement between the Uganda National Oil Company, Tanzania Petroleum Development Corporation, and global energy trader Vital. The deal aims to develop Tanga into a regional energy hub, building directly on the East African crude oil pipeline infrastructure.
2: The project, whose foundation we're laying today, has an even broader ambition. It is designed to create value, value through refining, value through storage, value through logistics, value through trading, value through industrialization, value through employment, value through regional commerce. Simply put, EACOP transports molecules. The Tanga Regional Energy Hub transforms those molecules into prosperity.
1: The proposed hub will boost capacity for storage, refining, and fuel distribution, while the partnership stretches into gas and electricity grid integration.
3: What is emerging here is bigger than a pipeline between Uganda and Tanzania. The two countries are developing a network that could move petroleum products, gas, and electricity across borders, linking production, storage, and markets in the region.
1: Uganda says feasibility and engineering studies for a refined products pipeline and storage terminal are on track for completion later this year. The nations are also fast-tracking a proposed natural gas pipeline alongside a 400-kilovolt power interconnector.
4: This critical transmission link of electricity from Wobulenzi, Masaka, Mutukula to Mwanza will raise power exchange capacity, strengthening the Eastern African power pool and opening pathways to the Southern Africa power pool.
1: This synergy aligns with Uganda's planned 60,000 barrel a day refinery in Hoima and a bi-directional multi-product pipeline designed to move refined fuel based on market demand. For both nations, the next phase focuses on converting cross-border infrastructure into a unified regional market for trade and heavy industry. Michael Balekesi, GTN, Kampala.

Let's shift our focus now to Nigeria. The country is weighing changes to crude allocation and its pricing rules. And that move is aimed at improving feedstock access for its refiners, including the Dangote refinery. Now, Dangote has previously said that Nigeria's pricing structure adds $3 to $4 per barrel to feedstock costs for refiners because purchases are routed through producers' trading divisions. Well, analysts say the main constraint in domestic crude transactions is pricing rather than physical availability. The Crude Oil Refinery Owners Association of Nigeria says the proposed changes are expected to be discussed this week during a regulator-led review of Nigeria's domestic crude supply obligations. And on that note, let's take a look at our corporate highlights this Wednesday. Africa's largest supermarket group, Shoprite, said that sales from continuing operations in the 11 months ending in June increased 7.2% to about $16.7 billion. Now, the South African retailer also said it expects its full-year headline earnings to rise by as much as 14.7%, supported by steady sales growth and expansion in its core grocery business. Its core supermarket South Africa division, which accounts for about 84.5% of group sales, increased its sales by 7.1%. Outside South Africa, the group's supermarket operations increased sales by 7.1% as well on a constant currency basis. Kenya's national power utility has warned that the rapid uptake of variable renewable energy sources, such as wind and solar power, is now affecting the stability and reliability of its electricity grid. Kenya Power said that variable renewable energy sources now accounted for more than 20% of total grid capacity, while global benchmarks point to a 15% upper limit. Now, during peak day demand, variable renewable energy can account for 34% of the energy mix, and that's forcing the grid to take on other generation sources when wind and solar suddenly dip or rise in production. The firm is now recommending prioritizing investments in sources such as geothermal and hydroelectric, which are more stable than wind and solar. And the tech giant Meta and about 29 U.S. states headed to court this Wednesday for a trial that legal experts have described as existential for Meta and its biggest test yet of youth social media litigation. Now, the firm will face a coalition of state attorneys general in a California federal court over claims that it engineered Facebook and Instagram to be addictive to children. The case could expose the company to massive damages and also force it to make sweeping changes to its platforms. It will also address claims that it illegally collected and used children's data in violation of federal laws. Meta says the damages could reach up to $1.4 trillion, near its $1.5 trillion market cap. And finally, Chinese tech giant Tencent more than doubled spending on AI projects and computing to about $7.8 billion last quarter, reflecting the gaming and social media leaders' intensifying efforts to catch up with rivals such as Alibaba. Now, Tencent is counting on its dominant WeChat and gaming platforms to bankroll the development and the increasingly expensive chips that it needs to harness artificial intelligence. Its revenue climbed 11% in the 3 months to June to about $30.4 billion, of course beating analyst estimates by about 1%. However, its capital expenditure soared 176% from the prior year. Tencent has set sights this Wednesday. Let's take a short break now, but still to come on the show.
Nigeria's ambitions to go green are stalled by erratic power supply.

0: And rising water levels threaten livelihoods in the DR Congo.
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2: There's more to this place than just glorious landscapes. There's more to it than just, say, Table Mountain or glorious, endless salt flats. 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
2: 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And we know that because this too is home. No one knows Southern Africa like we do. 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

0: Welcome back. Now, Nigeria has approved tax waivers for nearly 4,000 electric vehicles in the first half of this year. And that's according to government data. Now, this is happening as authorities are seeking to accelerate adoption in the country. But as Beryl Oro now reports, chronic electricity shortages still haunt its development.
1: For technology content creator Cyril Okoye, buying an electric vehicle paid off when Nigeria's latest fuel price increase hit.
2: I won't lie, it's one of the best decisions I made. The experience has been smooth from the wheel, the feel of the wheel, the speed, the fact it's quiet, the fact I don't get to spend a lot of money on fuel. For example, this fuel hike, I didn't experience it at all.
3: Is the DC charging.
1: But many EV owners still charge their vehicles using diesel generators, highlighting the challenges of transitioning to cleaner transport in Africa's most populous nation. The dependence extends across the EV ecosystem.
4: In the part of the world where we find ourselves, we still need to support. Eventually, we are going to phase out that option, because if we just sit down and are waiting for you don't use your generator at all, you don't use your diesel at all, we might wait for a very long time. The world will leave us behind. So we are getting there gradually.
1: Nigeria exempted electric vehicles from value-added tax in 2024 and reduced import duties to zero in 2025 from 5%. Increased fuel costs following the removal of a petrol subsidy in 2023 have also boosted interest in electric motorcycles, cars and buses.
2: If I'm planning a trip, I charge fully at home. I know, okay, within Lagos, I know if I'm going to Ikeja, I know where to charge. If I'm going to VI, I know where to charge. And I can charge in less than 20 minutes. Plus, if I'm traveling, if I time myself, there are mobile chargers. Something like 3 kilowatts. I can charge wherever I go to. You can plug in your phone.
1: The country's grid delivers about 4,000 megawatts to a population of more than 200 million people, forcing many households and businesses to depend on diesel generators. Automakers are adapting to those conditions. Chinese brands including BYD and Geely are expanding in Nigeria with electric and hybrid models that industry executives say are better suited to unreliable power supplies. Public charging stations in South Africa, the continent's most developed EV market. Beryl Oro, CGTN.
0: Let's shift our focus now. East Africa is now bracing itself for extreme weather later this year. And climate experts are warning that a strengthening El Nino phenomenon could bring above normal rainfall across

0: Much of the region in the coming months. For a region prone to regular climate shocks, there is now a high likelihood for flooding, also damage to infrastructure and disruptions to livelihoods. CGTN's Dina Matango tells us more.
1: The devastating effects of adverse weather have been experienced here before. Entire communities submerged, roads washed away, thousands displaced. And now, signs are very clear it could happen all over again. Climate scientists warn that East Africa should expect another wave of above normal rainfall driven by an enhanced El Nino.
2: One thing is that there have been observations by the U.S. Met agencies around the Pacific Ocean, and basically whenever the ocean warms up, then there is a lot of rearrangement in terms of the climate and how it affects us here in East Africa. And basically what has been observed currently as per now, there is a chance of 4 to 5 that it's going to be a super El Nino.
3: So if we are referring now the upcoming season, which is October to December, which is important rainfall season, particularly for Kenya, Somalia, Southern Ethiopia, Uganda, and also parts of this Rwanda, Burundi, Tanzania, then El Nino is likely to have that above normal rainfall.
1: Behind the screens at the IGAD Climate Prediction and Application Center in Nairobi, experts are crunching decades of weather-related data, and the potential outlook is coming into sharp focus.
3: El Nino usually started developing like in the middle of the year, so for this time it reached that threshold of 0.5 degrees centigrade in June. So since then it has already passed that threshold and is expected to strengthen as we move forward until the beginning of next year.
1: However, scientists warn that the biggest challenge is making sure this critical information reaches the people most at risk.
2: In terms of flood preparedness, we do have quite a number of gaps, and primarily beginning with the most simple one, because that's where we get it wrong all the time, is that we never get to the last mile. And by last mile, I mean we have the Met agencies giving us this forecast well in time. We have good lead time, but this information is not packaged in a way that the last mile, that pastoralist in Turkana, that pastoralist in Shabelle River in Somalia, or the farmer in Tana River, they are not informed of what they need to do.
4: I think it's important to balance the science with community practices or traditional practices, which I think very important. So for ICPACATI, we have been doing those community engagements in the cross-border settings, for example, where our climate scientists are issuing forecasts, but they also sit with traditional forecasters to compare notes.
1: The African Union has called for collective preparedness through stronger early warning systems, advising that climate inaction could cost some African economies over 5% of their GDP.
5: East Africa may not be able to stop El Nino. However, experts say better focus, strong early warning system, and fast government action could make the difference between a disaster and a region that is ready. Reporting for CGTN, I'm Dina Matengo at the IGAD Center in Ngong, Kenya.
0: Now, the rising waters of Lake Tanganyika are forcing families in the Eastern Democratic Republic of Congo to adopt after nearly a year of flooding. Now, in Uvira, homes have been submerged and the shoreline has moved further inland. And while some blame heavier rainfall for the rising water levels, experts are saying the causes are still not fully understood. CGTN's Ian Kinyua with more.
6: In Uvira, the shoreline of the Lake Tanganyika is disappearing beneath the water. What was once land is now submerged, while homes and buildings along the lake have been left flooded. For residents who depend on the lake, the changes are reshaping everyday life.
7: The shoreline used to be much farther away. It was well beyond that house you can see over there. But because of the flooding, the water has gradually moved closer until it reached this point.
6: For Faida Mahombi, the rising water has gone beyond threatening her home. Much of the house is now underwater, leaving her family with nowhere to go.
8: This is my home. The water keeps rising and flooding. Do you see how the water has inundated everything from one house?

0: to another. I live here by the roadside because I cannot afford to rent a house elsewhere. So I collected some metal sheets and built this shelter here. The entire house is underwater, as is the plot of land. That is how we live here. We have been in this situation for almost a year now, forced to sleep like this.
1: Inside the flooded house, cracks have appeared in the walls. Mahombe says the family even had to raise their sleeping area above the water before fears over the condition of the building and snakes forced them to adapt again.
0: In this house, all the rooms have cracks because of the water that used to come right up to here. The water reached this level on the wall. We tried stacking these bricks so that we could sleep on top of them, but we were afraid and we even heard there were snakes around. You see where we used to sleep, right here.
1: Lake Tanganyika has recorded unusually high water levels in recent years. But while some officials have linked the rising water to heavier rainfall, researchers say there is not enough long-term data to establish the cause.
2: An increase in rainfall could be one of the causes, but this still needs to be verified. Long-term rainfall data would be needed to demonstrate the occurrence of exceptional rainfall within the Lake Tanganyika watershed. So far, this has not been done. There are also several rivers that feed the lake, but their flow rates are not being measured due to a lack of monitoring instruments.
1: For now, the science remains inconclusive, but in Uvira, the impact is a reality. As the water continues to move inland, families living along the lake are left to adapt to a changing shoreline. Ian Kenyo, CGTN.
3: Now, for decades, ECOWAS has promoted a borderless West Africa, where goods and services can move freely between member states. But now for many traders, the reality is very different, including delays, multiple checkpoints, different regulations and additional costs. Now, West African lawmakers are now pushing for sanctions against member states that fail to honor regional trade agreements. But can punishment finally make regional trade rules work? Kelechi Emekalam tells us more.
4: For more than a decade, Nigerian palm oil trader Abdullahi Abubakar has built a business supplying customers across West Africa, including Ghana, Togo, and Senegal. But getting his goods there can come at a heavy cost. Last year, a truckload bound for Lome was held for 4 days at Seme border over paperwork. Abubakar says he lost about 800,000 naira or $600, a loss that can wipe out the profits from a small trader's journey. And when costs rise, consumers ultimately pay the price.
5: It eats deep into profit. A trip that should take 24 hours can take 3 to 5 days. Fuel and transportation costs go up. Then at every checkpoint, we are forced to pay 500 to 2,000 Central African francs. By the time I get to the market, my cost has more than doubled.
4: ECOWAS has reforms including better border management, digital trade procedures, and the removal of non-tariff barriers. But lawmakers now want stronger consequences for countries that fail to implement agreed rules.
6: You can apply sanctions, you remove some of the officers, other officers will come. Within days, they will descend into this zone, bribery and corruption and asking for money, and then deliberately delaying the movement of the goods.
4: ECOWAS lawmakers are now calling for sanctions against member states that fail to implement regional trade agreements. But experts say that sanctions alone cannot address the deeper problem. Countries also need to recognize common standards so that goods certified in one member state do not face repeated checks in another. ECOWAS is also pursuing measures such as joint border posts and more coordinated trade procedures. But the experience of traders suggests that enforcement cannot stop at the level of governments. The real test will be whether those rules are respected at the border, where delays, repeater checks, and unofficial payments continue to add to the cost of doing business. What's more, removing these barriers can significantly increase trade within the region.

0: know that if we remove all these obstacles, our international trade could go as high as 60%.
1: That would mean more opportunities for businesses to sell across borders, stronger regional supply chains, and potentially lower costs for consumers. For traders like Abubakar, the measure of success is simple: a faster journey, fewer barriers, and a lower cost of doing business. Kilichia Mekalam, CGTN Abuja, Nigeria.
2: 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More business news after this.
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2: Is my kind of city. That's because when I'm here, I feel like I'm back home in Lagos or Abidjan, which are two of the major cities I grew up in. After about a decade covering business news on the continent, I've learned it's all about the high risk, but also the high returns and the high energy. You simply have to adjust in order to keep pace. When I started out as a journalist, my dream was to open people's minds to the different perspectives. From the CEO in the boardroom to the trader out in the street, we all have different stories. From Accra to Addis Ababa, from Cairo to Cape Town, and I wouldn't have it any other way. Here at CGTN, we realize that Africa is on the move, and it's moving fast, but we're moving right along with it. I'm Uchiro Koronkwo, and I'm a business anchor and reporter at CGTN. Welcome back. Now, Chinese car makers, including BYD and Geely, are now building local factories in Brazil as they look to tap into the fast-growing electric car market. CGTN's Paulo Cabral reports on this from Camachari in Brazil.
11: Chinese car makers are taking root in Brazil's electric transition, not just selling cars, but building them here. BYD is the biggest example so far. At this factory in northeastern Brazil, the company says it has reached a milestone, 100,000 cars produced locally since opening in October 2025, making it BYD's largest production base outside China.

0: plants go beyond Brazil.
1: The factory here, I think at this moment, probably only support the market in Brazil, but probably next year, we can start to support the other South American countries, like Argentina, or the other South American countries.
2: And do you see appetite in other South American countries for your electric vehicles?
1: Yeah, I think for electric vehicle, you can see in Brazil it's really successful, and also we can see the other countries is growing also very fast. We believe this market will grow, continue to grow, and also to have a really good market share.
0: And it now runs with 5,500 local employees, according to the company. Job creation is a key measure of success for the community here, as the region felt the heat when Ford left and thousands of positions disappeared back in 2021. The mayor of Camaçari is hoping for positive impacts in the city well beyond the direct creation of jobs.
3: What we need now is planning and organization, so that big capital also help the city's micro and small businesses, creating opportunities for those small players to take part, especially in the service sector.
2: BYD played a key role in opening up Brazil's market to electric mobility, but the potential of the Brazilian and South American markets has been attracting other Chinese automakers too. And many are not just shipping cars to Brazil. They are investing in factories, partnerships, and long-term plans.
0: Some are coming in through partnerships with car makers already established in the country. Geely stands out. The company has been challenging BYD's lead in China's domestic overall car market. Now, less than a year after arriving here in Brazil, it's also pushing the competition in the country's EV market. It's already second in the sale of 100% electric vehicles in the country, although still well behind the leader, with less than a third of BYD's total in the first half of 2026, but significantly ahead of other competitors. Geely bought a stake in Renault's Brazilian operation last year, so it sells and offers after-sales services through the well-established French carmaker's dealership network, and will soon build its cars at the Renault plant in the state of Paraná.
4: They have the factory, they have the dealership, they have the financial company, and they have the team. The team is very complete. Yes, it's very important. Because you have the factory, so the customer, they will more believe you. They will understand, oh, you have the plan to stay here. If you only have the operation to import the vehicle, so it's not a long-term plan.
0: Specialists say the rush for local production also carries a regulatory element. Brazil has been gradually raising import tariffs on electric vehicles, reaching 35% this month. Producing locally reduces that burden.
5: Ainda tem uma alíquota especial.
6: Companies that don't build factories here will have to pay that 35% import tax. Whoever falls behind will take the full 35% hit. No mercy.
0: For now, BYD leads the market it helped open, but it can already see the rivals in its rear-view mirror, pushing to close in. Paulo Cabral, CGTN, Camaçari, Brazil.

0: and it has grown into a pretty lucrative industry.
1: This is a drone delivery station in Shenzhen, which attracts international tourists every single day.
2: So you just got your drone delivery?
3: Yes!
2: For the first time.
3: Yeah, for the first time, yes. I was super happy. Like, it's really nice experience to do it, and it's like China, it's living in a different world. It's super amazing.
4: Yeah, I think it's really good. We got an ice cream served by a robot, and we're seeing the pizzas delivered by drone. It's pretty cool.
1: Foreign arrivals in China surged over 20% on a yearly basis in the first half of this year. Growing numbers of overseas visitors travel to China not just for its historic heritage, but to witness the future. In Shenzhen, global visitors are being amazed by drone delivery, robot experiences, and more. 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
5: Wow, it's so fascinating. We came to Shenzhen to see all your innovation, and now we can live it. It's not only seeing it, we can live it here. So this is so exciting. That this would help in going up on the mountain. It's perfect in our country.
6: In terms of the technology, it's very advanced, and I appreciate how they've designed the rooms to showcase the technology and allow for us to interact with it. It's very futuristic. There's so much. I was over at the other store over there as well, and I was playing with some of the instruments. I'm a musician myself. I also work remotely, so I'm sitting on my desk all the time, so I thought I would come over and try some of these massages, which felt really good.
1: And these spots are also part of a tech-themed tour launched by local Shenzhen travel agencies.
7: Our tech-themed tours are flying off the shelves. We kick off the itinerary at this showroom, where visitors get to test drone food delivery and self-driving taxis. Plenty of foreign travelers come to Shenzhen solely for this one-of-a-kind tech excursion.
8: 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Amid the summer peak season, we welcome 100 to 200 international tourists daily, pushing foot traffic to record highs. 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
9: Really, really cool cars, really advanced cars. 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So it was cool seeing all these different cars and seeing how the seats move and all the different technology in the cars. So it was very different from what I see back home, much more advanced.
10: We had our robotic taxi tour.
11: So that was great.
10: The driverless taxi, so that's unique. 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
11: So experiences we've had today, we don't have in Australia.
1: And the firm has served roughly 1,500 overseas tourists in the past year, with total clients projected to hit around 2,000 by late 2026.
12: The first thing is China is a huge jaw-dropper for them. You have all these features. So for them, it's like, wow, it's just big wow. During busy time, is like we have clients every day.
13: At the beginning, we were focusing on welcoming customers, foreign customers to China. Later on, we focused more and more on business and technology. So that was a development, I would say. It was both from the customer side, so there were more and more demands for the tech tour. I think the trend will still continue to grow. I think it's a large enough market. I think there will be more and more people, especially after, you know, it's like a snowball. Our growth has been quite surprising growth. We have increased our revenue by 5 times between 2024 to 2025 and 2025 to 2026. Every year we're growing about 3 to 5 times our revenue.
1: With futuristic tech tours emerging as China's new calling card, major online travel giants including Fliki and Alibaba are poised to venture into tech tourism. China's tech-themed inbound tourism is set to capture a larger market share.
0: Now, East China's Zhejiang province has long been known for its strong private sector economy and also its vibrant business environment. Well, now it is putting that market-driven approach to work in next

0: generation technology, helping turn lab innovations into real-world products. Our reporter Wang Tianyu reports on this from Zhejiang.
1: Here I am at the Embodied Intelligence Center in Hangzhou, where humanoid robots and robotic arms are all around. This is how Zhejiang Province races ahead in next-generation tech, bringing AI from digital screen to the physical world.
2: At this exhibition center, different companies are showcasing how these human-like machines are being tested and adapted for real-world scenarios. For many entrepreneurs, finding the right application is just as important as developing the technology itself. So how can innovation move beyond the laboratory and become real products? In Zhejiang, the answer lies in the close connection between technology developers and the market. Shining 3D is a Hangzhou-based company specializing in 3D scanning. After more than 20 years of development, its technology is now used in manufacturing, healthcare, and many other high-tech industries.
3: Sometimes you get a new technology, and you spend a lot of effort just figuring out where it fits. And even when the concept is brilliant, it often just doesn't connect in practice. That gap keeps showing up as we develop.
2: The company says it is entering a faster growth phase these years because the broader innovation environment has improved. Lower costs in computing, storage, and hardware are helping advanced technologies become more accessible and easier to commercialize. For some companies, Zhejiang's business environment is helping turn the province into a destination for expansion. Letri is a company providing semiconductor process equipment solutions. It has moved part of its operation from Shanghai to Shaoxing in Zhejiang to expand production capacity.
4: We received government support throughout the entire process, from registration in April 2025 to mass production in January 2026. Their assistance with every procedure helped us efficiently relocate production from Shanghai to Shaoxing and expand our manufacturing capacity.
2: This is also why Zhejiang has become a magnet for technology companies and talent. Here, innovation is not only driven by scientific breakthroughs, but also by market demand, creating a cycle where technology can be tested, improved, and scaled. Wang Tianyu, CGTN, Zhejiang Province.
0: Well, on that note, let's take a quick look at commodity markets now. And all eyes were on gold prices. We saw them rise more than 1% this Wednesday. Now, they were supported by a softer dollar after a U.S. inflation reading did match expectations. And that, of course, helped to bolster bets that the U.S. Fed will keep their rates on hold in September. Meanwhile, oil prices dipped as traders eyed talks to end the war on Iran. Brent crude futures fell 0.26% to around $88.68 per barrel. And U.S. crude futures fell 0.49% to $82.79 per barrel. Now, both benchmarks settled more than $1 higher on Tuesday, and that marks their highest close since July 31st. We're going to head into a short break now, but still to come on the show. Coming up, a creative workshop teaches children how to transform waste into works of art in Abidjan.
5: Images may appear to be identical, but looks can be deceiving. The difference is not always obvious. It has to be discovered. There are always different sides to a story. We put the focus on the details. To see more, to understand better. CGTN. See the difference.
6: You don't find the stories of North Africa by sitting on the sidelines. No one else will take you where we can in North Africa. And no one else will show you what it's all about. CGTN, see the difference.

0: Now, a camera, a sewing machine, a microphone, a laptop. For a growing number of young Gambians, these are more than tools for creativity. They're also tools for making a living. From fashion and music to film and digital content, a new generation is now turning talent into business and taking Gambian creativity beyond its borders. On International Youth Day, Lena Igwe-Anyiba looks at the opportunities and the challenges shaping the country's creative economy.
1: For a generation born with a phone in hand, creativity is increasingly becoming a livelihood. A designer can sell beyond the Gambia. A filmmaker can take a Gambian story to the world. But turning talent into a sustainable business requires more than creativity. It requires access to skills, finance, and markets.
2: Gambian culture is quite vibrant. It is a melting pot of so many cultures within the sub-region, but also influenced by our colonial past. And it inspires us in the sense that it gives us an opportunity to see the world from a universal perspective, but from also a specific something specific to Gambia. We have very, very talented people in my field, filmmaking, but the structures that will help you move between from an idea to a marketable product are not there.
1: Social media, particularly TikTok, is helping young creatives put their work in front of audiences far beyond the Gambia, and for some, turning visibility into customers abroad and locally.
3: Some of my videos, they didn't even go viral in the Gambia. They reached other audiences, Nigeria, Ghana, Brazil, USA, UK. So for me, content creation is like my portfolio. Every video that I put out there, I know somebody is going to see this. And out of 200 people, 10,000 people, 100,000 people, one potential customer is watching.
4: And there is something distinctly Gambian in what they are creating. Traditional fabrics, local stories, music, and culture are finding new audiences online, giving the creative economy another potential role, not only creating jobs for young people, but taking a different side of the Gambia to the world.
5: The Gambia's creative industry has been limping for years because it's not something that is new. So in a nutshell, if you see the caliber or the type of...
6: Recognizing this is developing a new creative industry policy with the support of the youth empowerment project, tourism, and the creative industry.
4: The talent is already here. The audiences are growing.
0: We're in Côte d'Ivoire. A group of children are now turning waste into works of art. Through creative workshops, a young environmental activist is now teaching children that discarded plastics can have a second life. The initiative combines recycling with creativity and environmental education. CGTN.
7: 1 centimeter tall and weighed 76 kilograms. Now, at 11 years old, she stands nearly 1.9 meters tall and weighs 1.6 tons.
8: Young New Story is just one example of China's efforts to protect Asian elephants. Across Yunnan, a range of measures are being taken to promote coexistence between people and elephants.
9: In China, Asian elephants are mainly found in Yunnan's Xishuangbanna, Pu'er, and Lingcang. The population has grown from around 150 in the 1980s to nearly 400 today. In 2021, a herd of Asian elephants made an extraordinary journey north from Xishuangbanna, eventually reaching areas near the provincial capital Kunming. 5 years on, the family has welcomed 7 calves.
8: So what's behind the continued growth of the population?
9: One key factor is a sustained effort to improve elephant habitats.
10: Over the past few years,

0: years, we've expanded and restored more than 10,000 mu of habitat for Asian elephants and added more than 3,000 mu of food source areas.
1: Technologies also play an increasingly important role. Monitoring tools such as drones are used to track elephant movements and provide early warnings, reducing the risk of human-elephant conflict.
2: 跑过来就抓紧跑啊！

0: are still found alive. More than 100 smaller aftershocks have been recorded since the main 7-point magnitude quake struck. Officials say the need for shelter, healthcare, food security, and protection are great. The UN, US, China, El Salvador, and others already mobilizing to help. Michelle Vega is in Pereira, one of the hardest hit cities, with the latest. Michelle, can you give us a sense of how it is there?
1: Diego, actually, speaking of one of those aftershocks, we've had 130 confirmed aftershocks since that 7.4 earthquake of the earthquake, and we spent 3 hours here seeing how initially they were trying to remove rubble. What this place is a sort of hotel or motel where people would pay per night to stay here. It's an area of Pereira that's not, let's say, the best area in terms of tourism or anything like that. It's more for people, homeless people who live here and can pay sometimes a night's stay. And so what we know is that was a hotel. There was a bakery as well and a drugstore. And initially we were being told that a child was there. We're getting conflicting reports because we just arrived a couple minutes ago, and one of the people that we had met days past told us that they had retrieved a girl already from here, but we have not been able to confirm the reports. But what we do know is that they're still trying to rescue someone. They've, for several minutes, have been trying to put the signal up of please be silent to hear and see or try to hear signs of life. We spoke to someone earlier as well that said that the earthquake and people had been working at that point 12 hours all through the night, and now they just keep going. They just keep going, and it's one of those more emotional stories, these rescue operations.
0: Absolutely, Michelle. It's a very challenging time. Now, the question is, do you see rescue crews trickling in, or right now rushing in? How do you see the change, the volume, the equipment they're receiving? How is this, how would you scale the response?
1: Yes, so that's a very good question, because originally, for example, we had some of these heavy machinery, that actually that one right there was here that first night, but we weren't seeing any other machinery. Now we're starting to see more. In fact, a Chinese company has volunteered machinery to help remove rubble. We just got here trying to find that company because I think that they're on the other side over there, and we're going to try to talk to them. But you are starting to see a little more action in terms of officials and even businesses who are able to bring this heavy machinery here. Initially, we were seeing a lot of volunteers. So there's definitely a difficulty is that the first attention usually comes from volunteers and people who are here. And then slowly, rescue officials who have all of the equipment necessary, who have all of the expertise, come in later on. But there's only a few, so they have to pinpoint where to go, where there are possible signs of life, determine if they spend their time there, critical time, because there's so few, and then move around. And so usually the first responders are these people who are volunteers, who are neighbors, who are living in Pereira. Again, another sign of silence, please, behind me. We're far enough. I don't think I have to silence just yet, but basically it's to try to hear if

0: anyone is still alive there and responding to the calls of survival. So basically, yeah, the first responders are usually these neighbors who really are trying to help and be here for their fellow citizens.
1: Michelle Vega, we look forward to your reporting as you continue to bring this story to us. Michelle Vega in Pereira, Colombia. Thank you. Let's bring in someone who experienced that powerful earthquake firsthand. It's Sergio Moreno. Sergio, thanks for joining us. Could you give us a sense of how were the first moments after the earthquake, once it hit?
2: Thank you so much for having me here. In 1991, there was an earthquake in here. It was quite bad, too. I was 8 at that time. And I don't remember much of it, but this time, like, this was really, really strong. And I'm in Medellin, you know, it's not that close to the epicenter. And I was just, like, in bed. I was about to wake up and to get up. I felt a little bit like it was like a tremor. And I was like, okay, that happens once in a while. But this time, to be honest, I thought I was going to die. It was really, really strong. I just got up, like, put some clothes on and got out of the building where I live.
1: And once you got out, right, of the...
2: We followed those norms and it wasn't that bad. But, like, just because of that, I didn't think it was that bad in the country. But then I started to see the images, you know, everywhere. And it was pretty bad. Like, a friend of a friend who lives in the epicenter in Chocó, like, she told me she lost, like, part of her house. Like, it was really bad for them. Actually, like, in El Chocó, if you have the opportunity to look that place and help, like, please do it, because they really, really need help over there.
1: And, for example, what are your friends telling you that they need with, you know, most? What is their most desperate need right now in, for example, Chocó?
2: You know, like, basic things like water, you know, like lanterns, like batteries, of course, food. Because, and not only now, like, the people in Colombia are very warm, they're very kind, and they came together and they're helping each other. But Chocó is very isolated. Like, it's very difficult to get some information from there because it's completely isolated in the Pacific coast of Colombia. So, like, they need, like, whatever you can take.
1: I see. And, you know, in those areas, there are thousands of homes damaged. Where are people actually, you know, spending the night? Where are they sleeping? What are your friends telling you?
2: Same story. Like, we don't have that much information about the place. Like, she just told me that, but I don't know what's going on with the rest of the people. I know people, as I said before, like, the constructions in El Chocó are not the best, so that's why they are suffering the most. It was the epicenter, and then, like, the constructions are not the best. El Chocó is one of the poorest areas in Colombia, so that's why it's hitting so hard for them. So, to be honest, I have no idea, like, right now what they are doing, you know, where they are spending their nights. The government is moving. It takes time. But they're moving fast.
1: I see. And just to give me a little sense, we're running out of time. How is the condition in Medellin? What are the needs there? Could you give me a sense of what's going on after you told me that construction was already fit for these situations?
2: Yeah. I don't know if you have heard about Comuna 13. I am originally from Comuna 13. I was born and raised there. And I don't live there anymore. But when I came, you know, it's like these houses in the mountains. I thought I was going to see a lot of cracks and things. To be honest, it's not that bad. Like, Medellin is okay. But the rest of the country, Pereira, Manizales, especially Pereira, like, in Pereira, is really bad. El Chocó, like, all those places, like, big parts of it were destroyed.
1: I get it. Sergio Moreno, thank you so much for your time and for sharing with us.
2: You're welcome.
1: We turn to Yemen. There, 6 people were killed as Houthis launched ballistic strikes on a cargo ship in the Red Sea. And that attack came amid increasing Houthi rebel raids on government forces. CGTN's Ehab Al-Fandi has details from Sana'a.
3: In a new escalation, Yemen's Ansarullah targeted the military cargo ship Tahama 5 nautical miles off the coast of Makkah near the Bab al-Mandab Strait. The group, also known as Houthis, said the ship was carrying Saudi military equipment. According to preliminary tale from the Yemeni Coast Guard, 6 people

0: People were killed, and 10 other crew members and military personnel were injured. The UK Maritime Trade Operations Agency and maritime security firm Ambry also reported the incident.
1: The message from targeting the ship is clear. Any Saudi presence or Saudi weapons and any attempt to create chaos in Yemen will not be allowed. These military camps are criminal and target Yemeni sovereignty. What are these forces doing and why are there such large quantities of weapons?
0: For the fourth consecutive day, the strikes have extended to targets on the ground. The group's military spokesman, Yahya Sari, said ballistic missiles and drones were launched at military gatherings and weapons depots in Makha, as well as at the Tatooine military camp in the eastern Marib province. This comes as military operations continue in several fronts across the country.
2: What the Sana'a's forces did by carrying out strikes and targeting the forces stationed in Marib and Mocha was aimed at stopping the threat posed by these groups, which had established positions in several locations, prepared themselves and acquired advanced weapons. Therefore, what Sana'a did was aimed at stopping the aggression that these forces were preparing to launch against it.
0: Politically, the group's chief negotiator, Mohammed Abdusalam, said the door to dialogue remains open. He accused Saudi Arabia of rejecting negotiations amid the escalation. He added that the group is in contact with regional and international parties and remains committed to conditions it says represent the rights of the Yemeni people. As the confrontation shifts between military operations and political messages, attentions turn to whether the current escalation will prompt the parties to reassess their positions or further complicate the prospects for reaching a political settlement in Yemen. Yaber Fendi, CGTN, Sana'a.
3: And Pakistan says a deal over the Strait of Hormuz is close, even as Tehran hardens its stance and prepares for a prolonged confrontation. Pakistan's interior minister is in Tehran holding talks with Iran's foreign minister. Ehsan Kevani has more from the Iranian city of Yazd.
4: Said Mohsen Naqabi arrived in Tehran on Tuesday, and he was received by his Iranian counterpart. Naqabi went on to meet Foreign Minister Abbas Araghchi, and also he sat down with President Pezeshkian later that same day. No specific details have been released about the agenda. The Pakistani Interior Minister just said the visit was meant to follow up on agreements and understandings reached during Iran's interior minister's recent trip to Pakistan. But most likely, this is also part of Islamabad's broader efforts to revive the memorandum of understanding and help pave the way for resuming Iran-U.S. talks. On Wednesday, Naqabi met with Mohsen Rezai, the newly appointed Secretary of Iran's Supreme National Security Council. Neither side has shared what was discussed, sticking to general statements about strengthening bilateral ties. But it's hard not to think this trip goes beyond just trade and economics. There was talk of a possible trip by Foreign Minister Abbas Araghchi to Islamabad, but nothing was confirmed. And with the Supreme Leader's recent appointments, including new Joint Chief of Staff, a confirmed IRGC Commander-in-Chief, and other key political and security posts, it's worth watching whether we'll see a major shift in Iran's regional and foreign policy. For now, what we're seeing on the ground seems to lean toward more hardline approaches.
3: Ehsan Kevani reporting there. President Donald Trump insists the U.S. has control over the Strait of Hormuz, which Tehran disputes. The claim comes as a U.S. energy agency predicts some oil output will remain shut through next year. James Gooderson has more from Washington.
5: And it feels like both sides have really hardened their negotiating positions over the past couple of days, despite talk all last week from here in Washington, D.C., that a breakthrough to reopen the Strait of Hormuz was just, at certain points, hours away. President Trump speaking on the runway yesterday, going further than saying that they control the Strait of Hormuz. He actually said, we own it, which is quite extraordinary given the fact that, yes, there is this U.S. block.

0: blockade outside the edge of it. But the reality is the reason there's no traffic going through the Strait of Hormuz is because of the threat from Iran to sink containers with missiles and drones. Certainly, the president hopes that Iran does something. He did say last night, quoting here, at some point, maybe Iran will do something and then they'll get blown away. Well, perhaps actually what the president wants Iran to do is to suffer from this blockade, to suffer from the sanctions, and then to weaken their demands and come to the negotiating table. Because as I say, it feels like both sides are becoming far more entrenched. We did, though, have another sense that perhaps a deal is close in some sense to reopen the Strait of Hormuz. Pakistan's defense minister saying last night that a deal between Oman and Iran is quite close. There's a sense that really that deal needs to be agreed first before we can get to a sort of more broader understanding between Iran and the United States when it comes to the Strait. But all the while, the Strait remains closed. The squeeze on oil prices and gallon prices remain. But there was always going to be a knock-on effect from this conflict. 5% of all global oil production was shut down in July. The knock-on effect is absolutely huge. Brent crude is in the sort of mid to high 80s now. That's a lot lower than it was at the start of the conflict, but it's just over the past couple of days started to creep up and up and up again as hopes of this sort of deal over the Strait of Hormuz has subsided. There was always going to be a knock-on effect, but certainly it feels like, at least from this American agency's prediction, that we are going to be feeling this definitely into 2027 and perhaps even longer as well.
1: James Gooderson reporting there. Still ahead, parts of northern and central China under a deluge. The remnants of Typhoon Dolphin are bringing heavy rain to the region. More on the government response right after this break. Stay with us.
2: You might think you are better informed in an information age. 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And data poverty shuts out many. We at CGTN are committed to transcending the information gap and the digital divide. CGTN, bridging nations and civilizations. 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
1: Welcome back. China's former premier Zhu Rongji has died. He was 98. Zhu was premier during a crucial period of China's transition from a planned economy to a socialist market economy.
3: During his tenure, Zhu led major reforms of China's fiscal and tax systems. He oversaw comprehensive tax reforms centered on a fairer distribution of the tax burden and a simplified tax system. The reforms also introduced a tax-sharing fiscal system based on a rational division of responsibilities between the central and local governments. Zhu also deepened reforms in banking, foreign exchange and securities, and futures market, helping to build a unified, open and orderly financial system. The former premier regarded reforming state-owned enterprises as a central part of China's economic restructuring. He accelerated the establishment of modern enterprise systems, restructured state-owned enterprises, and adjusted the state-owned economy, while stressing the need to help laid-off workers find new jobs and strengthen social security. He also pushed forward housing reform and developed a multi-level urban housing system centered on affordability. At the same time, Zhu deepened grain circulation reforms by changing purchasing and sales mechanisms. Together, these reforms helped establish the basic framework of China's socialist market economy. He also led the negotiations for China's accession to the World Trade Organization, thereby helping to expand the country's opening up in both scope and depth. Zhu was deeply committed to serving the people. He stressed that government officials must remember they are servants of the people and urged officials to speak the truth, reject special privileges, take on difficult responsibilities, and deliver tangible results for the people. In March 2003, Zhu retired as premier of the State Council. After leaving his leadership positions, he continued to support the work of the CPC Central Committee with Hu Jintao as General Secretary and later the CPC Central Committee with Xi Jinping at its core. He remained committed to the cause of socialism with Chinese characteristics and supported efforts to improve party conduct, uphold integrity, and combat corruption. An obituary joined

0: Jointly released by the CPC Central Committee, the Standing Committee of the National People's Congress, the State Council, and the National Committee of the Chinese People's Political Consultative Conference extolled Zhu as an excellent party member, a time-tested and loyal communist fighter, and an outstanding proletarian revolutionist, statesman, and leader of the party and the state.
1: The remnants of Typhoon Dolphin have triggered the highest alert for flash floods in China as days of torrential rain are forecast across the northern and central parts of the country. Central Henan province has relocated more than 65,000 residents and ramped up emergency response. Henan has dispatched over 50,000 people to form emergency response teams, and widespread flooding is also reported in Anhui province.Hard-hit Beijing issued a high-level emergency response. It mobilized some 2,700 flood control workers and has suspended bus service and construction work. Among those it evacuated are more than 5,000 elderly and displaced from care facilities. CGTN's Zhou Yixin visited a high-risk mountainous village in the capital city's Fangshan district to see how evacuations were carried out there.
2: In Beijing, particular attention has been given to residents in the northern and western mountainous areas, where the risks of flooding and geological disasters are higher.
3: This village is located in a mountainous area prone to geological disasters. After the emergency response was activated, local officials went door to door to evacuate and relocate residents as a precaution.
2: Preparations had begun well before the rain arrived, with each household's evacuation arrangements already confirmed to a temporary shelter or another safe location. Village workers were able to carry out the relocation efficiently, paying special attention to elderly residents and other vulnerable groups.
4: We were kept well informed. Announcements had been made over the village loudspeaker several days in advance. A village official also came to my home, and the village secretary called me as well.
2: The swift and orderly evacuation was made possible by extensive planning.
5: The day before the emergency response was activated, we held a coordination meeting and made detailed arrangements. Villages were asked to confirm evacuation arrangements for every resident and organize the relocation. We also ensured that temporary shelters were fully prepared, with staff on duty to provide essential services.
2: This shelter is currently accommodating 63 residents relocated from three nearby villages.It normally serves as the township's community center. During extreme weather, it becomes what Beijing calls a high ground shelter. Since 2025, Beijing has established more than 1,000

0: 九星四支天，Beijing。
1: China's domestically made C919 aircraft successfully completed its first international commercial flight on Wednesday. Operated by Air China, the flight connects Beijing with Mongolia's capital, Ulaanbaatar. Yu Yang has more.
2: The launch marks a major milestone for the C919 as it becomes the first regular international commercial passenger route operated by the aircraft.
3: It's wonderful. So nice. Everything is good. And facilities, it's very nice.
4: I'm really excited. I heard it's the first time international flight of this CA-723, right? Yeah, I'm really excited. I'm with my family. Everybody's here. So it's going to be fun. Yeah.
2: Landing at the airport in Ulaanbaatar.
5: I feel very proud. We have chosen the most skilled pilots in our fleet to carry out the maiden flight work. And we have made careful preparations to make sure the flight will be operated successfully.
2: The C919, manufactured by the Commercial Aircraft Corporation of China, or COMAC, made its first commercial flight on May 28, 2023. Since entering service, the aircraft has steadily expanded its operations across China. As of 2026, all three major Chinese airlines, including China Eastern Airlines, Air China and China Southern Airlines, operate the C919. Over the past 3 years, the aircraft has safely carried more than
5: domestic routes to regional and international routes. The expansion of China's domestically made aircraft came from the full effort of our civil aviation personnel. As a pilot, I also feel the great responsibility on my shoulders of flying our C919, well as part

0: the routine work in the future.
1: Experts say the choice of Ulaanbaatar as the C919's first regular international destination reflects a combination of factors, including long-standing aviation cooperation between China and Mongolia and existing arrangements for airworthiness certification. And they believe the new route will also help establish the C919's overseas support capabilities, including maintenance cooperation, spare parts arrangements, and international operating procedures. These capabilities will be crucial as the C919 expands beyond the Chinese market, and the new route is expected to lay a solid foundation for the aircraft's future development in international markets. Yu Yang, CGTN, Beijing.
2: And this is The World Today. Thank you for watching. I'm Diego Laje.

0: that's why these international climate negotiations are so important, because they lay the groundwork for countries to start trusting each other, to see what each other is doing and how they can cooperate.
1: We are actually seeing the most strongest El Nino in the history.
2: China's high quality and low cost green technologies are the best news for the world since the Paris Agreement.
3: The World Meteorological Organization did report periods of extreme heat are becoming more frequent, far intense and longer lasting. This summer, deadly heat waves hit Europe, with the continent reeling from record temperatures and wildfires. In the United States, July this year was the hottest July ever recorded, with the highest temperatures across the country. In Asia, Typhoon Dolphin and Typhoon Bawi have spawned strong winds and heavy rainfall. So what's really driving these changes? How can countries improve?Early warning systems toward greater resilience. Let's loop in our panelists. Joining us in Brussels, Wendell Trill, climate policy expert. In Beijing, Dimitri De Boer, director for China with Client Earth. He's also the special advisor to the China Council for International Cooperation on Environment and Development. Also in Beijing, Guan Dabo, distinguished chair professor.Of climate change researcher from Tsinghua University. Gentlemen, thank you so much for joining us. When we are seeing wildfires, hurricanes, floods everywhere, increasingly around the world, what exactly are we seeing, Professor Guan?
1: Yes, we are actually seeing the most, the strongest El Nino in the history, possibly one of the most strongest El Nino in history. It's actually created a lot of turbulence in the climate. And then we see the results of such turbulence that happens in India, in Europe,

0: and now in China, and possibly will move to other places in the world. So this is a very become a new normal in the past few years of the strong climate impacts.
1: According to the UN Secretary General, this is only a warm-up act, quoting his phrase. What does he mean, really?
2: We know that the planet is continuing to warm. And so in the next decades, we know the planet's going to be even warmer than today. So what we're seeing around the world already today is particularly concerning because, even if it might look barely manageable today, with even further heat in the future, it's very difficult to predict what exactly that will do to our economies, to our livelihoods, and to nature and to agricultural production, etc. The other thing that he might be referring to is that the El Nino, the effects tend to be somewhat delayed. And so this year may be bad, but it's very likely, almost certain actually, that next year is going to be even worse.
1: But there's a lot of questions being asked as about how do we know? When you say the weather will be warmer years later, when you say this might be attributed by El Nino and that's likely to continue and its effect is being delayed. So how do we know? In other words, we have seen this scientific debate for long. Do we really know?
2: Yeah, so we have a very strong a consensus, scientific consensus around the world in a UN organized group of scientists that because of climate change, predicting it is a little bit hard. So it requires people to get together and to also agree on the fact.

0: temperature of the water is too high, it's going to be very dangerous. So, can you help us to understand what exactly is it behind all of these phenomena? Do they really explain to us what is really happening? Go to you, Mr. De Boer, since you are representing Europe to a certain extent.
1: I mean, unfortunately, we're seeing these things not just in Europe, also in the United States, also in China, also in Korea, also in Japan, also in Africa. And so virtually every continent right now is experiencing heat stress to a level that we've barely seen in the past. And so a lot of sorts of problems, crop failures is something that we're used to. Throughout history, humanity has dealt with extreme weather affecting crops. But that the scale of that is unbelievable, you know, with the level of heat and drought that we're experiencing now. You mentioned power supply, so hydropower often has trouble functioning due to a lack of water availability, and it's the same for nuclear or coal-fired power. Even solar panels don't operate at their best under very high temperature, but fortunately, they still keep producing quite a lot of power. And so all of the systems in society are, they have knock-on effects. So, you know, a farmer might be able to survive this year, but next year, if it happens again, they're going to go bankrupt. And so systems fold.
0: Wait, I mean, we've been hearing this kind of statement about that could create fears among the public for decades since climate change has become an issue. Now people has become, should we say, a little bit fatigued about that. But of course, they are also suffering as a result of the apparent climate warming phenomena. So how, what is the best way really to understand the issue? Is it about fear that would make us change? Or is it about constructively building something together that would prevent the change from happening too fast? Can we really do it, Mr. Trill?
2: I think that what we need to look at is that there's a need for a transition. I think that has been agreed. It's part of the United Nations agreements that countries made amongst themselves that we're going to transition away from the use of fossil fuels. And so that transition can be a huge opportunity. Instead of only speaking about fear, which is part of the reality, I mean, in a way, we are currently the hottest year in a long time, but we're probably the coolest year for the next decade. So it's not going to get better soon in terms of the extreme weather events, but there is a hope that we can build a new society in a transition that offers opportunities, that offers social opportunities for many. Look at, for instance, the African continent. Solar power can bring electricity to the most remote communities that currently have no electricity. So the alternative really has a number of advantages.
0: Right. According to the three of you, prevention, as we earlier hoped, did not happen. Climate change, global warming. Instead, now it is only pragmatic that we are doing more adaptation. But adaptation can be a very abstract word. So what does that mean for adaptation for everybody? Go to you. Mr. Trill.
2: It's very clear that there's a number of things that can be done, and protecting nature is one of those elements, because nature, not only as part of nature reserves, but also trees in cities, parks in cities, etc., will help cool down cities, will offer shade, etc., etc. So there's lots of things that can be done in terms of adaptation, but also adaptive agriculture. As the professor has already said, there's a lot of impacts happening by increased warming on specific yields, etc. So changing those yields, making them adaptable to the new warming climate, etc., can be very successful.
0: Go to you, Mr. De Boer.
1: Yeah, so I would agree that the world, you know, has to do both, right? We continue to reduce fossil fuel emissions, and at the same time, we need to get much better at making our societies resilient and adapting to a warmer climate. And so both things have to happen at the same time. And I would say for, you know, on a personal level, you know, definitely making sure that you and your family, and especially vulnerable people, the elderly in your family, are safe from heat stress is important. At the same time, a lot of things out there, you know, we can duck in.

0: into an air conditioning, right? Every time I step into an air conditioned space, I feel so grateful. But it also reminds me that nature can't do that. And so, and it's even worse for nature. A lot of species can't really cope. So what we're going to see probably is the ecosystem is also going to be affected. And so protecting that nature and trying to help as much as possible the world to be able to cope with this greater heat is going to be a tremendous challenge for all of us. What is a little frustrating, I think, is that earlier we were asking many questions about is this real? Is this real? And that's the I think it's so uncomfortable that this is happening to us that a lot of people can only respond with denial. It can't be true, right? But being when we're looking at the heat waves and the fires and everything around the world now, it is very difficult to ignore that something very, very devastating is happening to the world. I think especially young people will feel a bit overwhelmed by this reality.
1: Right.
0: And so that's bound to create tension for all of us, also emotional stress.
1: Absolutely. Professor Guang.
2: I think from institutional level, many kind of many extreme events, such as heat, it doesn't have institutional owner. Flooding might be because flooding has some water or hydrology ministry, something like that. Wildfire or something, they have some institutional agency to that. But the heat is actually felt kind of between health, labor, energy, housing, different type of ministry.
1: Right.
2: And whatever the victims, death or whatsoever, it doesn't get recorded. But they are actually recorded as cardiology issues, cardiorenal issues, doesn't matter which country, a lack of such institutional systems to manage this. I think that's from the government level of this the adaptation side.
3: You might think you are better informed in an information age. The fact is, people are more often misled by misinformation. You might think every voice is heard in a digital world. The fact is, many nations and peoples are still underrepresented. And data poverty.
1: Look at the latest news. Certainly, the Amazon is experiencing something very dramatic as we speak. So different from the earlier days. Meanwhile, you also see reports about vast deserts in Africa, for example, are having green plants growing in different parts, in scattered around. That is very strange. One could imagine, one could thought, well, this is wonderful, but that's not how nature used to be. So all these dramatic changes sporadically might seem to be congratulatory. Overall speaking, they probably together are making a very different story. So in other words, what kinds, to what scale an adaptation that we are talking about we have to have? Is it going to be too little, too late? We used to ask about prevention, too little, too late. Now we should also ask about whether adaptation is already too little, too late. Go to you, Mr. Trail.
4: Well, definitely there's not enough happening. I wouldn't say it's too late. Governments can still take quite a number of initiatives, but we do see actual casualties. And if we speak about Europe, for instance, in the months of May and June of this year alone, we have recorded over 10,000 excess deaths, mostly elderly people, but also children, etc. So over 10,000 people that died because of the extreme heat that we were experiencing in Europe. That's a huge amount of people. For those, it's of course too little too late, but we can still take measures for the coming years to ensure that the impact on elderly people and vulnerable people of extreme heat, which is only one of the elements of climate change, that can be reduced by improving air conditioning, by improving how we take care of elderly people, by ensuring they drink enough, etc. So there's lots of things that can happen. And so I would say there's not enough being done at the moment, but it is not too late. We can still do much more. Definitely in a region like Europe, where we have the financial capacities to take action if we really want.
1: In Europe, though, since Mr. Trio, you are talking about that example, for example, in France, we heard

0: about some ministerial politicians talking about why do we need air conditioning. And of course, the public rebuffs that, saying, of course, you are working in an air-conditioned building in the office. Well, many of us do not have it in such a hot summer. We see some of these issues have become very political. Is it going to be a blessing in disguise, or actually it's going to create even more division within society and therefore delay the real action that should be taken?
1: Well, I do think that there's general consensus in Europe that we will need more air conditioning than we currently have. There's also general consensus that we need to make sure that we have both the high quality of air conditioning, because one of the things that we've seen is that suddenly, because of the extreme heat, there's a rush on air conditioned systems. Some of them are not of the quality needed. And I think that the remark from the French minister was more related to the quality than to the quantity of air conditioning. And of course, we also need to see that we have the electricity, the energy produced to make sure that those air conditionings can function. So I would say that it's only a small part of the solution, but it's definitely one of the things that we need to look at.
0: If I could just follow up a little bit on the air conditioning, it has become such an important story during the summer. We understand in Europe, for example, there are certain standards when it comes to importing air conditioning facilities. Some of the bars are very high, and therefore making the price for the customer extremely high, while at the same time scare away many of those that can contribute to that market. So governance related to this, regulations, rules related to the issue of adaptation, are we going to see efficient adjustment? To talk about politics in front of climate change experts.
1: That it's about politics, but definitely there's a concern in Europe about protecting its own industry. And so we need to see that governments find the right balance between protecting their own industry and protecting the general public,
0: people,
1: which sometimes can benefit from imports of certain products. Definitely that is the case when we speak about solar energy. I think that it is in the benefit also of the European population to increase the use of solar power, whether that solar panels are being built in Europe or elsewhere in this case. For instance, in China, I think is of a secondary concern. But in general, I think there is a genuine concern that, of course, we need to have the right regulations to ensure that both European industry is protected, but also that the quality of certain products is being guaranteed.
0: Yeah, of course, China has been quite a pioneer in using renewable energy, and that example has been shared by many others in the world. But the question really is, despite of these efforts, how much will these efforts really help with the situation about adaptation?
2: Very much. Basically, the rationale to slow or to decelerate the global warming, or like make a more adaptation more effective, is mitigation. So first of all, the clean energy, solar, wind, they provide clean energies. So they can gradually replace the fossil fuels. That's the big step forward.
0: What kind of timeline are we looking mitigation. At, just for our viewers? Yep.
2: The timelines is that currently China has roughly about less than 15% of the entire energies is coming from renewable energies, and the wind and solar itself is gonna increase to roughly about 80% of the entire electricity systems by 2050. So in the next few decades, at least in China, wind and solar, the renewable energy, would take a majority of the electricity power on that. Mm-hmm. And for the adaptation itself, which are the response to the early point, so building a solar, and then they can help the regional climate. For example, China actually building lots of the solar panels in the desert, and then we've seen some deserts become greening because of the solar. On one hand, they absorb the radiation to generate electricity. On the other hand, they provide the shade, and then the some provide the moisture in the soil would actually encourage the growth of the vegetation. Then that's actually also provided the evaporation from the surface. That is actually provide the marginal benefits for the changing the regional environmental conditions as well.
0: Many who are watching our program, knowing that our studio is based in Beijing, they would say, oh, okay, you guys are having this conversation only because China want to sell more air conditioning, want to sell more clean energy equipment to the rest of the world. You are here to do that kinds of arguments. Where do you think we should put the discussion about climate change, extreme weather, human collectively deal with its aftermath and try to adapt vis-a-vis some of the headline news that we're seeing every day as if geopolitics is the only thing in the world? How do you think we should proportion all of this?
3: For the energy transition, it's pretty straightforward, right? So China's high quality and low cost green technologies are the best news for the world since the Paris Agreement. Nothing is better for the world. So now you see a drop in the price of solar panels that is so significant that the renewable energy is now much more affordable than fossil. So people in Africa, for example, we always thought we need to help the people in Africa. Turns out they're buying lots and lots of solar panels because they are now cheaper than importing fossil fuels, right? And so the economics have shifted to the degree that very soon the fossil fuels will be sort of the dinosaurs in geopolitics. And I think that the question here is to make sure that other countries, people in other countries, really feel that they can take part in this new economy. Rather than giving them a fish, teach them how to fish, work with countries outside of China to form a bigger part of the supply chain for solar panels and wind and batteries and EVs. And then everybody around the world will have the tools to make all of these green technologies and feel like they're a part of this new low carbon economy that the world is embarking on. And this shift is inevitable.
0: Is that what's going on? Is that what's going on?
3: That is exactly what's going on. So it's very soon it's going to be such that the fossil industries are going to be it's more about how to transition the people working, right, in coal mines, etc., into jobs that make sense in the new economy. That's going to be a bigger challenge in the near future.
0: All right. Also, Mr. Trill, your thoughts on that, the transition. We are learning from the best, whether it's China or elsewhere in Europe. How can we make the best out of the best options that we have?
1: Yes. So definitely, there is also good news, and it has already been mentioned that solar power, for instance, is one of those nice examples. So the increase of solar power is massive, and that's largely been driven, of course, by what is happening in China, both in terms of investments as well as in terms of production. But if we're continuing on that pace, solar power will of course increase a lot in the coming decades. Mm-hmm. Now, a lot of that development is also dependent on global cooperation between countries. And that's why these international climate negotiations are so important, because they lay the groundwork for countries to start trusting each other, to see what each other is doing and how they can cooperate. And I think that is very important, that we need to see a world that is starting to cooperate even more. Of course, some of the current geopolitical events are not helping that. And some of the countries and governments in the world are not really helping global cooperation in general, but also not on climate change. And that's what we need to overcome in the coming years, to ensure that countries trust each other, to ensure that countries work together, and to ensure that countries really see the long-term perspective. Mm-hmm. And the long-term perspective is an energy transition that is undeniable. And everybody is, of course, benefiting from that transition. We need to get to a world that goes beyond individual profits from companies and looks at the general public's concerns and how we can make the world a better place to live.
0: Right. The other thing I really want to ask you before we wrap it up is about the new technologies. Of course, artificial intelligence is everywhere now, as we know. And it could be a plus. It could also be a challenge. For the plus part, we have seen some examples. What I know, for example, coming from China, Mazu platform, which is a meteorological predicting mechanism China provided to some of the least developed economies, for example, on the African continent, to help them to understand better about weather forecast, to provide more information to the public and their industries. But there's also issues as to whether AI could help us to navigate better the latest change in climate, the global warming, the extreme weather. Your thoughts, Mr. DeBoer?
3: Yeah, so this is a terrific initiative.

0: sensitive. Predicting, being able to accurately forecast extreme weather can reduce losses tremendously. Imagine if you're running a farm and you know that it's going to be certain extreme weather, you can avoid making investments that you would otherwise lose. And it's the same with so many other sectors in society, power sector especially, and other activities. Now, being able to do that well requires a lot of satellites and a lot of technology. And China has now deployed an amazing system to also help other countries with that. And that's really important. So many countries in the region just don't have the capabilities to do that. And it's really not that big of an investment. If China wants to have this for China's sake, sharing a lot of the results and the fruits of such systems with other countries is relatively low cost. And so it's a really great way to help other countries and share some of China's latest technologies.
1: I'm afraid that's all the time we have for today. We would love to thank you for your contribution and also your insights. Appreciate it. Thank you.
0: Thank you.
2: Thank you very
3: Thank
2: much.
3: You.
1: That's all the time we have for today. If you'd like to know more, search World Insight. Check out our YouTube channel, follow us on X and Facebook. I'm Tian Wei. Thanks for being with me.

0: Colombia's government scrambles to get aid to earthquake-affected areas as the search for survivors enters day three. Houthi rebels accused in a deadly attack off the coast of Yemen. A commercial vessel was coming under fire. China's first domestically developed passenger jet goes global. A look at its maiden international voyage. Hello and thanks for joining us. I'm Diego Laje in Washington, D.C. In Yemen, six were killed as Houthis launched ballistic strikes on a cargo ship in the Red Sea. And that attack came amid increasing Houthi rebel raids on government forces. CGTN's Ehab El-Fandi has details from Sana'a.
1: In a new escalation, Yemen's Ansarullah targeted the military cargo ship Tahama, 5 nautical miles off the coast of Makkah, near the Bab al-Mandab Strait. The group, also known as Houthis, said the ship was carrying Saudi military equipment. According to preliminary tell from the Yemeni Coast Guard, 6 people were killed and 10 other crew members and military personnel were injured. The UK Maritime Trade Operations Agency and maritime security firm Ambry also reported the incident.
2: The message from targeting the ship is clear. Any Saudi presence or Saudi weapons and any attempt to create chaos in Yemen will not be allowed. These military camps are criminal and target Yemeni sovereignty. What are these forces doing and why are there such large quantities of weapons?
1: For the 4th consecutive day, the strikes have extended to targets on the ground. The group's military spokesman, Yahya Sari, said ballistic missiles and drones were launched at military gatherings and weapons depots in Makkah, as well as the Tatween military camp in the eastern Marib province. This comes as military operations continue in several fronts across the country.
3: What the Sana'a's forces did by carrying out strikes and targeting the forces stationed in Marib and Mocha was aimed at stopping the threat posed by these groups, which had established positions in several locations, prepared themselves and acquired advanced weapons. Therefore, what Sana'a did was aimed at stopping the aggression that these forces were preparing to launch against it.
1: Politically, the group's chief negotiator, Mohammed Abdusalam, said the door to dialogue remains open. He accused Saudi Arabia of rejecting negotiations amid the escalation. He added that the group is in contact with regional and international parties and remains committed to conditions it says represent the rights of the Yemeni people. As the confrontation shifts between military operations and political messages, attentions turn to whether the current escalation will prompt the parties to reassess their positions or further complicate the prospects for reaching a political settlement in Yemen. Ehab El-Fandi, CGTN, Sana'a.
0: A deadly day in the Russia-Ukraine conflict. Ukrainian drone strikes on Russia's south killed 2 people. And President Zelensky said Kyiv carried out an overnight operation at the last major Russian naval base in the Black Sea. It damaged 2 major grain export facilities. Meantime, an overnight strike by Russia killed 2 people in southern Ukraine. The search for earthquake survivors in Colombia stretches into a third day. Hundreds are dead and thousands were injured in Monday's devastating quake in western Colombia. But moments of hope as some are still found alive. More than 100 smaller aftershocks have been recorded since the main 7.4 magnitude quake struck. Officials say the need for shelter, health care, food security and protection are great. The UN, US, China, El Salvador and others are already mobilizing help. Michelle Vega is in Pereira, one of the hardest hit cities, with the latest. Michelle, can you give us a sense of what's going on?
4: Yes, Diego, I'm here in a rescue operation, and we just received confirmation about a minute ago that it is a woman. A woman responded to calls of to give signs that she's alive. They sent a sound crew in there. They asked us all to be silent while they tried to hear. I mean, it's really impressive, like 500, 600 people around this area being completely silent in order for the rescuers to try to hear any sign of life. And it was confirmed it is a woman who's buried under this rubble. Again, she's at the far end of a five-story building that collapsed. We've been following, CGTN has been following the story since the first day. This is the place where we arrived the first night. And it all began with simply 30 volunteers, citizens, who, as soon as they saw the collapse, began to remove rubble. Then a machine came into this area, started to help them remove rubble. They would remove big parts. Soon after, officials came, just a small group of police officers who came and began to direct a little bit that moving of the big pieces of rubble, and then allowing the citizens to come in and take care of the rest via buckets. We've been reporting this every single day since we got here, and it seems like now we have confirmation it is a woman. She is under that rubble, and at any moment now they're going to continue these efforts. They're still asking for silence because they're trying to get a little more information as to where she is. So we had to pull away a little bit.
0: Michelle, we've been following your reporting throughout the day, and what we see in your background is that more machinery keeps appearing behind you, right? Is it that right. more machinery is right. arriving? How is that situation evolving? Can you share with us?
4: Yes, definitely. Well, in Pereira, actually, machinery has been coming thanks to the help of people like a Chinese company that is here in Pereira. They have provided many of the types of machines that you see behind us. They're like rubble removal, heavy machinery, and all of this is thanks to that help. Received by a Chinese company, not even, sometimes it doesn't necessarily have to come from a government. It can come also from everyone who can help. And we do know that the Chinese government has lent their support through this tragedy as well. But right now also, it's that help from private businesses, from citizens, common citizens. And that's the display that we have behind us, because many of the people now, it's gone from 30 people who are helping to maybe, I don't, it's

0: hard to count. I've heard 500 people, at least. They've made a huge line to remove rubble so they don't have to move around, they don't have to make noise. There is a security situation that's really complicated behind me. Right next to that piece of rubble, the building next door has a water pipe that burst, and it seems like it's making the water, making the structure be unstable. And so police officers there up at the top have said, please start backing away a little bit. Media, try to move back, because it can become a dangerous situation very quickly.
1: At the same time, we can only imagine what people around you are feeling, seeing their neighbors, members of their community trapped under the rubble. Can you help us gain sense, try to understand how people around you feel and how they communicate with you?
0: Diego, it's been very emotional, because I've talked to several people who've been here. Oh, I spoke to a woman and interviewed her. She's a Venezuelan migrant, has been here for 2 months now in Pereira. She was actually trying to get her paperwork done with her daughter when the earthquake hit. She was telling me she got trapped in one of the buses, was shortly after rescued, and she was recuperating from her back. And today she's been here since 9 a.m. helping remove the rubble. She's in that line, and it's really hard to describe just the tension, even the fact that it's so silent when 600 people are here, Diego, like, you know, around us. As soon as they lift those arms up and ask for silence in a situation like this, you can't help but feel goosebumps. And I guess that's the pull that has had us here every single day. I have to say, like, every 6 hours, we come back. They're starting to yell. It could be, oh, they're saying, please lift up your arms. I'm going to have, at the end of this, Javi try to get closer, because I really don't want to make any noise in solidarity. But I can have Javi get closer. We got permission to get up on one of those big machines over there, but I don't want to interrupt in the middle of the live. But basically, they're asking for silence, because it seems like definitely they're getting more information. So I don't know if you have another question. I'll have Javi get closer. So
1: it's
0: I don't
1: the time to put victims
0: noise.
1: First. Victims are first. Let's stop the reporting now. Keep silent. And we look forward to your future reporting, and we thank you so much for what you're doing. But we'll move on, and still ahead, parts of northern and central China under a deluge. The remnants of Typhoon Dolphin bringing heavy rain to the region. More on the government response after the break. Stay with me.
2: You might think you are better informed in an information age. The fact is, people are more often misled by misinformation. 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The fact is, many nations and peoples are still underrepresented. And data poverty shuts out many. We at CGTN are committed to transcending the information gap and the digital divide. 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
1: Welcome back. In Zimbabwe, more than 40 people are dead after a crowded ferry capsized. Rescue crews searched for hours on Lake Karuba. They pulled dozens of survivors from the water. Officials estimate at least 120 were aboard. The government said capacity is 90. Search efforts will resume on Thursday. The remnants of Typhoon Dolphin have triggered the highest alert for flash floods in China, as days of torrential rain are forecast across the northern and central parts of the country. Central Henan province has relocated more than 65,000 residents and ramped up emergency response. Henan has dispatched over 50,000 people to the emergency response teams, and widespread flooding is also reported in Anhui province. Hard-hit Beijing issued a high-level emergency response. It mobilized some 2,700 flood control workers and has suspended bus service and construction work. Among those it evacuated are more than 5,000 elderly and displaced from care facilities. CGTN

0: Choi Yixin visited a high-risk mountainous village in the capital city's Fangshan district to see how evacuations were carried out there.
1: In Beijing, particular attention has been given to residents in the northern and western mountainous areas, where the risks of flooding and geological disasters are higher.
2: This village is located in a mountainous area prone to geological disasters. After the emergency response was activated, local officials went door to door to evacuate and relocate residents as a precaution.
1: Preparations had begun well before the rain arrived, with each household's evacuation arrangements already confirmed to a temporary shelter or another safe location. Village workers were able to carry out the relocation efficiently, paying special attention to elderly residents and other vulnerable groups.
3: Yes, it's close to the river, so there is a real risk of flooding. During the worst flood we experienced, two rooms of my house were washed away and a stone wall also collapsed, so it can be quite dangerous staying there.
4: We were kept well informed. Announcements had been made over the village loudspeaker several days in advance. A village official also came to my home, and the village secretary called me as well.
1: The swift and orderly evacuation was made possible by extensive planning.
3: The day before the emergency response was activated, we held a coordination meeting and made detailed arrangements. Villages were asked to confirm evacuation arrangements for every resident and organize the relocation. We also ensured that temporary shelters were fully prepared, with staff on duty to provide essential services.
1: This shelter is currently accommodating 63 residents relocated from three nearby villages. It normally serves as the township's community center. During extreme weather, it becomes what Beijing calls a high ground shelter. Since 2025, Beijing has established more than 1,000 such shelters.

0: 九星四支天，Beijing。
1: Military firefighting units trying to douse historic summer wildfires in Spain. Roughly 28,000 hectares of land scorched. Hundreds of residents evacuated. Record-level drought fueling the flames. Several regions are under extreme heat alert. The peninsula is preparing for another heat wave with temperatures in Europe forecast to rise to 40 degrees Celsius. The United Kingdom is also dealing with wildfires and extreme heat. Emergency crews are working round the clock for a fourth straight day in South Wales. They're filling trenches with water to contain the blaze. Officials have downgraded the fire strength from a major incident. But an amber weather warning was issued for Thursday as temperatures are expected to reach 38 Celsius. One of Europe's key cargo routes, the River Rhine, has fallen to record low levels, disrupting shipping. Ross Cullen has more from the port of Strasbourg.
2: The Rhine is one of Europe's biggest and most important rivers, and it's suffering badly from the prolonged drought and heat waves. The punishing lack of rainfall is impacting traffic on the river as water levels drop to historic lows. It's having a negative impact on the river docks in Strasbourg in eastern France, which is the country's second biggest river port, behind only Paris. The authority that operates the docks says cargo imports and exports by boat have plunged because of the risk of vessels scraping the riverbed. The loads that would normally come in and go out by river have to be transferred. But that increases costs as shippers have to spread loads that would normally go on one boat between several vessels.
3: Here at the port, we have a service of three terminals, and that allows us to move from the river to the roads or the trains, so we can reorientate the storage so containers that now cannot arrive or depart by the river can instead be put on the train you can see behind me.
2: A difference of just a few centimetres in the Rhine's water level can mean the inability to load hundreds of tons of freight. Fuel costs are rising, and the roads and railways are increasingly busy as the amount of goods and grain being transported slows.
4: Normally, this port handles 20 cargo boats a week, but now it's just three, and they are arriving at only 10% capacity.
2: Downstream from Strasbourg, France's national agency looking after river traffic says that while they have seen droughts before, this period of dry weather is more than exceptional.
5: We are really missing rainfall, especially in the Alps. The water in the Rhine comes from the Alps, but there are two sources, rainwater and snowmelt. Climate change means there is less snow, and this summer there has been much less rain, which means the water level is very low.
2: The Rhine is a critical waterway for cargo in Europe. Normally, there would be 70 boats passing through these locks daily. But due to the significant reduction in river traffic, it's now just 20 a day. The Federal Association of German Domestic Shipping has warned that parts of the river are so low, in some areas under 30 centimetres, that the Rhine is at risk of splitting into two separate sections, meaning it would no longer be continuously navigable. The river forms part of the border between France and Germany, and water levels in western Germany and where the Rhine enters the Netherlands are now lower than at any point since records began. France is also grappling with plunging lake levels, reduced river flows, and the growing impacts of climate change, hitting industry along the Rhine and hampering the riverborne economy. Ross Cullen, CGTN, Strasbourg.
1: Coming up, parts of Europe experienced the continent's first total solar eclipse in decades. Plus, China's C919 aircraft marks another milestone. Details right after this break.
6: We drill down on their success. We ask how they set strategy and how they navigate in an increasingly competitive market. 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

0: expanded its operations across China. As of 2026, all three major Chinese airlines, including China Eastern Airlines, Air China, and China Southern Airlines, operate the C919. Over the past 3 years, the aircraft has safely carried more than 7.5 million passenger trips, serving routes between more than 20 cities.
1: I believe from domestic routes to regional and international routes, the expansion of China's domestically made aircraft came from the full effort of our civil aviation personnel. As a pilot, I also feel the great responsibility on my shoulders of flying our C919, well as part of routine work in the future.
0: Experts say the choice of Ulaanbaatar as the C919's first regular international destination reflects a combination of factors, including long-standing aviation cooperation between China and Mongolia and existing arrangements for airworthiness certification. And they believe the new route will also help establish the C919's overseas support capabilities, including maintenance cooperation, spare parts arrangements.
2: In southwestern China's Yunnan province, conservation efforts have grown significantly in recent decades. Yang Jinghao tells us more.
3: It's a celebration for a very special guest. Yang Niu, an Asian elephant in Sichuan Banna, southwest China's Yunnan province, is enjoying a birthday feast. She was only about 1 week old when she was rescued in August 2015.
4: When we found her, she had a very severe umbilical infection. She also had a potentially life-threatening irregular heartbeat. So we immediately transferred her to our rescue center for further diagnosis. Only 81 centimeters tall and weighed 76 kilograms. Now, at 11 years old, she stands nearly 1.9 meters tall and weighs 1.6 tons.

New story is just one example of China's efforts to protect Asian elephants. Across Yunnan, a range of measures are being taken to promote coexistence between people and elephants. In China, Asian elephants are mainly found in Yunnan's Sichuan Banna, Pu'er, and Lingcang. The population has grown from around 150 in the 1980s to nearly 400 today. In 2021, a herd of Asian elephants made an extraordinary journey north from Sichuan Banna, eventually reaching areas near the provincial capital Kunming. 5 years on, the family has welcomed 7 calves. So, what's behind the continued growth of the population? One key factor is a sustained effort to improve

0: Typhoon Dolphin made two landfalls in East China, bringing powerful winds, torrential rain, and widespread flooding. The storm struck just 2 months after China unveiled a new plan to modernize the country's emergency response system during the 15th five-year plan period, with a greater focus on early warning, prevention, coordination, and technology. So how effectively has China responded to the typhoon? What measures have made the biggest difference? And with the storm hitting during a summer of extreme heat and record electricity demand, how resilient has China's power system proved to be? Join today's dialogue with Wu Changhua, President of the Global Climate Academy, Professor Liu Ke, Dean of the Clean Energy Institute at Southern University of Science and Technology, and John Pang, Senior Fellow from the Belt and Road Initiative Caucus for Asia Pacific.
1: Hello, Changhua. Welcome to the show. I will start with you. So Typhoon Dolphin made landfall in Zhejiang on Sunday, bringing powerful winds and torrential rain to eastern China. Now, hundreds of thousands of people have been evacuated from the area. And although the storm has since weakened, as you said, as it moves inland, you know, heavy rainfall, the risk of flooding and landslides remain a concern across several provinces, you know, as north as like Shandong, Henan, or Beijing, or even further. So tell us, like, how has the local government responded to the typhoon so far?
2: Well, Typhoon Dolphin, in many ways, seems to be an early stress test of China's emerging, emergency system reform. And so China has already put together such a sort of system, and particularly reflected in the 15th five-year plan, literally putting preemptive prevention at the core of the direction, meaning we need to somehow utilizing the technology and capability to forecast as early as possible through the early forecast, early warning, and of course, take actions, respond, recovery. And so Typhoon Dolphin, in many ways, seems to be testing actually to that model. At this moment, I think, even though actually the situation was devastating in many, many ways with, hundreds of thousands of people evacuated and with the shutdown of critical infrastructures, schools, a lot of facilities shut down, whatever. But somehow so far, at least Shanghai has survived this test, from many dimensions or perspectives there. And meaning, yes, and we experienced extreme, twice, landfalls of Typhoon Dolphin. Just imagining very strong wind, heavy downpours, the flooding, you name it. But somehow at this moment, the city seems to be coming back to a little bit sort of normal in many, many ways. That's a strong indication of how the

0: system has worked so far, meaning yes, we have to bear the consequences, but in the meantime, we are improving, enhancing the resilience capability so that to manage the damage and manage the risk and putting a lot of efforts ahead of disasters so that we'll be able to recover and much, much faster.
1: Mm-hmm. Well, Liu Ke, you have not personally experienced this typhoon, but, you know, what are this, you know, response, I would say quite successful response, tell us about the resilience of China's infrastructure and the emergency management system, in particular, probably electricity supply, for example?
2: Well, China now probably have, or is the best like grid system in the whole world. I think it's very reliable, the national grid and also the sovereign grid. I think over the years, I think we have the best infrastructure. And I think all the system is designed to be ready to for handle this kind of a special situation. I think this time is a good test for our national grid system.
1: Mm-hmm. John, originally you are from Malaysia. You know, I don't think, you know, Southeast Asia is say free from typhoon. Probably also frequently hit by typhoons, you know, and other extreme weathers. What's your, you know, impression of China's response to the latest typhoon hit, for example?
3: The response, of course, has been very impressive, but by now it's almost expected. China's ability to mobilize not just response but preparation ahead of time, and that seems to be to me the key difference, that it's planned ahead and moreover has the capacity to respond in that fashion. Malaysia has its own disaster management framework, and this has been tested significantly over the past decade. We had devastating floods in 2021-22 that exposed serious gaps in early warning and interagency coordination. So the comparison with China's approach is not theoretical for Malaysians. It's quite a lived experience of what inadequate preparation costs. You know, Malaysia, despite lying just south of the primary Pacific typhoon belt, is it's actually increasingly indirectly affected by major typhoons. So you got monsoon surges, increasingly severe urban flash flooding. In Kuala Lumpur, you see that all the time now. And these coastal rain bands, I think, are triggered when storms like Dolphin alter South China Sea weather patterns. So that boundary between we're inside the typhoon track and outside is getting blurrier. Well, of course, we have countries in Southeast Asia like the Philippines, which is directly in the path. So if you look at a comparison between

0: diagnostic. We need to predict. Yeah, we now these days actually with modern technologies like satellites, remote sensing, and as well as AI in particular at this moment, so that we'll be able to forecast. We have very strong sense to sense what's coming up. We'll be able to forecast. And so that we'll be able to say, okay, we have a forecast, then we can turn that into early warning. And so early warning is not just important. There's a new dimension added to that context. It's called learning. Every disaster is not saying, yeah, we do need to manage response, but very importantly, we need to learn from the disasters we capture with more data, with more information, with more knowledge to integrate that actually into the preparedness for the next disasters there. So in a nutshell, it's a whole system change. Taking into consideration the technologies, policy, governance, and coordination, and very importantly, critical infrastructure. You already mentioned, Professor Liu Ke mentioned about the grid, China's power system, which is a very critical part, which is called critical infrastructure. Because just imagining, with the dolphin typhoon dolphin hitting, Yangtze River Delta region now in the services, critical infrastructure will continue to function even throughout the disasters. I think that through this year's, particularly the current situation, we seem to be proving we have much stronger capability of resilience, and so that we'll be able to survive better.
1: John, the best response.
2: I want to note that we're living in a time of great this is part of the great uncertainty we're living through. These monster typhoons, they're just occurring more and more frequently, probably linked to climate change. And so it looks like we're feels like we're living through simultaneous sort of geophysical and geopolitical turmoil. And I think they're related in the sense that our ability to address climate change, for example, is affected by the turmoil as well. And there's a lack of focus on these things. We know what to do, but the political will and most importantly, the coordination to get there is not going to happen in a environment of great turmoil. However, between China and ASEAN, I would say is one of the world's greatest genuine sources of stability and growth amid all this, through the peaceful development of not just this sort of climate mitigation type activity, but development of climate of energy capacity, because Southeast Asia still has an energy deficit. While this sort of development would integrate our region more deeply, right? So Southeast Asia continues to have energy deficit while China is the great sort of energy story of this century. So I think this is something that needs to be looked at because people look at development and at even at regional integration and they forget the truly important and critical role of energy in this. In Southeast Asia, all the countries have a development priority. But that development priority needs to be centered more around energy. I think people are aware of this almost this amazing chart about how Chinese energy capacity has just gone up almost exponentially, and it's now double that of the US. In 2024, it was equivalent of the US, EU, and India combined, and soon will be three times that of the US. All this happening in China, and meanwhile, it's very clear that this is key to the larger development story that undergirds and supports true climate resilience.
1: Professor Liu Ke, we know, as John mentioned, China is the largest electricity producer, generating 30% of global power. And also, as China, went through the typhoon that has demonstrated that there's relative that's a stability to some grid equipment, particularly in Zhejiang. But in many areas, electricity was restored relatively quickly. I mean, what made the power system to limit the disruption and recover so quickly?
3: Well, number one, most of China's power plant, no matter renewable or the coal power.

0: popular in the west part of China, which the typhoon cannot hit. Right, there's always a very small fraction of the ocean or near shore wind power from China that may be impacted sometimes. But generally, I think that the grid, when we have a design, the line there, usually they have a standard for to overcome a certain degree of the typhoon. So most power plants not impacted because they're not along the ocean.
1: Well, look, you know, China's peak electricity power this year, for example, you know, hit a fresh record high of 1.557 billion kilowatts, the fourth such record since the start of the summer.
0: Capacity now is like 28,000 gigawatt. And also we have our power generation capacity is much more efficient because for many coal power plants, right, each year, like we have 8,000 hours, you can like generate up to 8,000 hours. But usually we force every coal power plant only turn on about like 4,000 hours. Why? Because we have to share. Like if you generate too much, the other power plant people may lose job. So we have capacity there. That's number one for the coal power plant. Meanwhile, in recent year, we have massive wind and solar developed. In China, most are in the west part of China. So with these two systems, our power generation capacity is enough. So now the question is really the grid, but the grid now, recent years, they also invest a lot with the power from like west to the east, all those high voltage grid system. So we also have a tremendous capacity of moving the electricity for different part of China. So even let's say you have certain part because of disaster, your power plant is down, but we have all the whole national grid system. We can basically just let other power plants generate more. So this way we have the one of the largest adjustment system in the whole world.
1: You know, Changhua, China also published its 15th five-year plan for new power system construction. The new plan sets a major target by 2030, you know, less than 5 years to go. Half of China's electricity generation should come from non-fossil energy resources. You know, it will come from renewable energy resources here. I mean, how big is that a shift? You know, would that be, you know, for China's power system? And as renewables take on a much larger role, and how will the role of coal-fired power plants, for example, you know, how will they change?
2: Sure. China basically has been using this five-year planning to guide the national economic, socio-economic development and to guide the national policy dimension, as well as actually to guide the investment in critical infrastructure in particular. So power system is a critical infrastructure, as mentioned, even linking to the natural, you know, extreme weather events. It's a sort of a hidden critical infrastructure that's being there, actually, in order to enhance our resilience to extreme weather events there. Now, the plan. And so the plan was released relatively just early this month. And so the plan tells sort of another you know, impressive, striking story in terms of China, you know, continues to be dedicated to accelerate the clean energy transition. And so as John mentioned early on, and as well as Professor Liu Ke, that China has achieved a tremendous success in terms of clean energy transition. So the starting point, the floor, actually, China is sitting on now is quite different from probably the most of the rest of the world. Today, when we talk about energy, clean energy transition. Now, in the new plan, there are a few things actually to pay attention to. One, the language, the philosophy itself. It's not about we need to install more, you know, generate more, you know, electricity anymore. That's given. We definitely were going to install more because, you know, the rising demand for actually electricity, particularly in the age of electrification, that's for sure. But very importantly, there are three words actually critical. One is flexible, second is affordable, and the third one is cleaner. So we need to be clean. And so from the system perspective, yes, we're going to install more, particular clean energy,

0: we set the targets for that already. But in the meantime, through the energy system reform transformation empowered by digitalization, particular AI these days as well, so that we'll be able to better manage on one side. Actually, probably we don't need necessarily to install as much as possible. But in the meantime, through the smart management actually of the energy system, we'll be able to dramatically increase the efficiency and so manage the system better. But in the meantime, as we're talking about it here today, there is the resilience part as well. So particularly through the AI enabled the capability, we'll be able to process more data information, making more connections of the dots in terms of different assets, distributed resources, assets there, so that we'll be able to even develop things like power plant twins or virtual power plants, things like that, because of the capability, AI capability we are having, and we're going to have more today, right, in the future.
1: You know, if you look at the next 5 years, the understanding is that the average annual increase in electricity consumption is expected to reach 600 billion kilowatt hours, roughly equivalent to the annual electricity demand of a medium-sized country each year. At the same time, China is trying to meet more of the new demand with renewable energy. I mean, how difficult will it be to pursue these two goals at the same time, meeting rapidly rising electricity demand while continuing to reduce the carbon intensity of the power system?
2: Yeah, this has come from two parts, right? Number one, because I came back to China in 16 years ago, helped China build a National Institute of Clean and Low Carbon Energy. Back 16 years ago, I recruited like 70 PhDs from US, Europe, and all over the world, working on solving a certain portion of the problem. Because even up till 2030, the whole energy storage capacity is only about, plan is only about 300 gigawatt, which is a fraction of the whole country's energy demand. So what's going to happen? What's going to happen? You're going to build a lot of more wind and solar. But meanwhile, the whole coal power plant's role going to be shifted. What shifted? Because today, the coal power plant is the base load. Right, you mainly rely on the coal power plant to generate power. In the future, you're going to rely on the wind and solar, but when the wind is not stable, so then you basically the coal power plant is going to dance with the grid, which is had a lot of technology challenges, but that's a system we are working on. Because before, while working on General Electric, in US, right, when we build a big wind farm, we have a gas turbine next to it. So when the wind blows harder, they turn down your gas turbine. When you wind turning up, or we have more sun, you just like the gas turbine keep dancing with it. So now the role of the gas turbine is really balancing the variation of wind and solar. So basically, when the sun is strong, I turn down the gas power. When the sun is weak, I turn up the gas power. The coal power plant is not that easy to turn up and down as a gas power plant. But China now, we are developing a new technology. And also, since it's a huge grid there, so each plant, different location, by adjusting as a very complex system. But by doing that, in the future, the coal power's role more will become a stabilizer. So basically, because wind and solar, you cannot predictable. Mm-hmm. But when you have strong wind, I turn down the coal power plant. When you have less the wind or solar, I turn up the coal power plant. So this has a lot of tremendous technology challenge, but we are working on it. I think we can do it. Mm-hmm. That's the guarantee. So in the future, the whole plan of coal power plants, going to be changed. Before it was base load. In the future, the role of coal power plants completely changed. It's try to matching your wind and solar. Mm-hmm. So with this equation, that you can build more and more wind and solar, because I just came fly back from Xinjiang. You have vast land over there. You can build like a almost infinite amount of wind and solar. You need to solve the two problems. Number one is storage, but storage cannot solve the whole thing, mm-hmm. right? Batteries only can handle like even based on the 15 years five plans, like

0: even by 2030s, only plant 300 gigawatts.
1: Right,
0: We today, we it's about only 10% of today's like total power supply. So the power storage is providing certain solution, but meanwhile, the more adjustable coal power plants going to be play the major role for stabilizing whole grid, because the grid cannot suffer big variations. When you have two big variations, grid going to be cracked, the crashed. So it happened once in U.S. East Coast of U.S. when I was there. So this is a this is the whole technology system we are working on it. But I believe we can solve the problem. That by that time, we are the whole experience for China will be valuable for the whole world. Gradually go to decarbonization. One message is very important. I keep talking here. The world, don't tell me you cannot use carbon. We just need to use less carbon. Before, you just burn coal 24/7. Now you only burn coal when you have not enough wind and solar. So that's the major fundamental shift of the technology.
1: Speak of technology, Liu Ke, the final question. The operation of AI data centers is accompanied by huge energy consumption, as I think it is known to all. Stable
0: Yes.
1: power supply is the foundation for continuous
0: Yes.
1: output of computing power. Elon Musk has pointed out that China has a decisive advantage in the AI race, power supply capacity. Does China really have a structural advantage when it comes to powering the AI boom? Where is the confidence, to support the explosive growth of AI computing power in China's power system?
0: Yes, because China now has the largest grid system in the whole world. Also, China's coal power generation capacity now is about 2.5 times more than US. The whole grid system is tremendous. You need a very large model to make sure, right, you can just adjust the whole country as a whole. So this, I think we can have the power system with 50% more wind and solar, but meanwhile, it's still stable. That's the key thing, because all the AI data center requires very stable power supply.
1: Probably that's where AI will come in. Well, thank
0: Yes.
1: you, Professor Liu Ke. Thank you, Changhua. Thank you, John. Thank you for your time and insights.

Hi, everyone. Welcome to Global Business on CGTN. I'm Sean Caleb in Washington, D.C., and coming up on our program, U.S. inflation cools in July, right on target, but still running hot. Plus, the search for earthquake survivors continues in Colombia. And China's homegrown C-919 jet completes its first ever international commercial flight.

0: Welcome. First up, inflation in the United States cooled to 3.4% in July. That may be in line with expectations, but still well above the U.S. Central Bank's target inflation of 2%. Also, inflation outpaced paychecks for the month. Let's turn to Karina Mitchell in New York to help break all that down for us, plus see how the markets are reacting to these numbers. Karina, good to see you.
1: Sean, good to be with you. Yeah, so overall, this was a pretty benign report. No big surprises tied to the solar eclipse or anything else. On the headline number, CPI for the month of July saw a rise of 0.1% month over month, in line with estimates.

0: As you mentioned, that number working out to 3.4% annually, which is at higher rate than jobs wages growth was for the month of July. That came in at 3.2%. So persistent inflation. But when we look at the core number, which strips out volatile food and energy, the rise there was up a sticky and what to do about it. Let's delve in and look at some of the sector numbers, because that's where we see some interesting facts. So food overall up by 0.1%. That's after dropping 0.4% the previous month. Food away from home was up by 0.3%. And then lettuce sales, I just have to point out, were down by 16% last month. That's after that health food scare that started several weeks ago. Apparel also up by 0.1%. Airfares were up by 2.2%. And shelter costs also up by 0.1%. Now, that's a number that nobody really wants to see go higher, because it accounts for about 2/3 of all of the monthly all items increase. Conversely, we saw energy overall drop by 1.5%, and gas prices were down by 2.9%. That was largely tied to that memorandum of understanding that got signed between the U.S. and Iran last month, very short-lived. So what does this report tell us overall about inflation? Well, for one, it shows that it's more of a supply-side issue than a demand issue, and a lot of it is tied to the volatility of oil prices and energy prices that's tied to that conflict between the U.S. and Iran. Secondly, this report isn't going to change the minds of Fed members. So those that remain hawkish will remain hawkish, although there is now a slightly lower percentage chance that we will see a rate hike in September. But we still will get another CPI report to parse through and another jobs report to consider before the committee comes together in September for their policy meeting, Sean.
1: Karina, obviously a lot of information to digest there. So bring us up to date. How are the markets reacting to the inflation data, and where did the global markets end this Wednesday session?
0: Sure. So pre-market U.S. benchmarks were higher on this tame inflation data. By the end of the session, the Dow lost some steam and finished in negative territory. The Nasdaq was up by 0.5%, helped along by some positive tech earnings numbers that came out, and the S&P was better by 0.3%. In Europe, it was a risk-off session largely. The FTSE off by 0.1%. The German DAX off by 0.2%, and the French CAC off by 0.5%. And then over to Asian markets, which had a mixed finish. The Nikkei was up by 0.8%, but the Hang Seng Index was off by the same margin. The KOSPI was a big winner, up by 3.7%. A quick look ahead to the Thursday session on Wall Street. More inflation data coming in, PPI, that's a producer price index, and analysts are expecting that we see a rise there, Sean.
1: Karina Mitchell, thank you so much. Moving on, volatility in global oil markets is expected to continue. The latest, President Donald Trump insisting that the United States has control over the Strait of Hormuz. Now, Tehran is disputing that. And all this amid a warning that some oil output will remain shut through next year. James Gooderson has more from here in Washington.
2: And it feels like both sides have really hardened their negotiating positions over the past couple of days, despite talk all last week from here in Washington, D.C., that a breakthrough to reopen the Strait of Hormuz was just, at certain points, hours away. President Trump speaking on the runway yesterday, going further than saying that they control the Strait of Hormuz. He actually said, "We own it," which is quite extraordinary, given the fact that, yes, there is this U.S. blockade outside the edge of it. But the reality is, the reason there's no traffic going through the Strait of Hormuz is because of the threat from Iran to sink containers with missiles and drones. Certainly, the president hopes that Iran does something. He did say last night, quoting here, at some point, maybe Iran will do something and then they'll get blown away. Or perhaps actually what the president wants Iran to do is to suffer from this blockade, to suffer from the sanctions, and then to weaken their demands and come to the negotiating table. Because, as I say, it feels like both sides are becoming far more entrenched. We did, though, have another sense that perhaps a deal is close in some sense to reopen the Strait of Hormuz. Pakistan's defense minister saying last night that a deal between Oman and Iran is quite close. There's a sense that really that deal needs to be agreed first before we can get to a sort of more broader understanding between Iran and the United States when it comes to the Strait. But all the while, the Strait remains closed. The squeeze on oil prices and gallon prices remain. But there was always going to be a knock-on effect from this conflict. 5% of all global oil production was

0: shutdown in July. The knock-on effect is absolutely huge. Brent crude is in the sort of mid to high 80s now. That's a lot lower than it was at the start of the conflict, but it's just over the past couple of days started to creep up and up and up again as hopes of this sort of deal over the Strait of Hormuz has subsided. There was always going to be a knock-on effect, but certainly it feels like, at least from this American agency's prediction, that we are going to be feeling this definitely into 2027 and perhaps even longer as well.
1: James Goodison reporting from here in Washington. Now, in other news, tariff turmoil continues under the Trump administration. South Africa's already strained trade relationship with the U.S. has taken another hit. Despite months of negotiations, Washington imposed a 12.5% tariff on the country, and that took effect in late July. Sumitra Naidu reports.
2: In February, a U.S. court overturned Trump's sweeping tariffs, but Washington has now imposed a new 12.5% tariff on a wide range of South African exports. The duties, introduced under Section 301 of the U.S. Trade Act, targets countries the Trump administration says have failed to prevent goods made with forced labor from entering their supply chains. Allegations Pretoria has strongly rejected.
3: We believe that we've got the rules and the laws in place to prevent that activity, particularly as it relates to forced labor and importation of goods from forced labor. We maintain that, of course. The findings from the U.S. government is that we don't.
4: South Africa lobbied its case in Washington, but the tariffs are here to stay, at least until the Department of Trade and Industry starts its process to address U.S. concerns.
3: We've taken a decision as a result thereof to publish a gazette for public comment. The gazette is not necessarily an admission that we do in fact import goods from forced labor, but it is involving a public process where if there are findings that there are these kind of things happening, perhaps not in sight of the state at the moment, we'd be able to mitigate against it.
2: Before Trump's Liberation Day tariffs, most South African goods entered the U.S. duty-free under AGOA, the African Growth and Opportunity Act. Automotive and aluminium products have since faced 25% import duties, but they are now exempt from the latest tariffs, along with several critical minerals and agricultural products.
5: For oranges, nuts, and certain fruit juices, there's still no tariffs at the moment. And that shows you, though, that the U.S. administration understands that these tariffs are inflationary, because they exempted them because these are the products they don't have and their consumers wanted these products.
2: South Africa is not alone as Washington widens its global trade offensive, with 60 U.S. trading partners also facing the new tariff regime.
5: Now these tariffs are not isolating South Africa like the 30% we were in while our competitors were facing far lower tariffs. They are not favorable, but at the same time, not disastrous, if one can say that, because we could compete. Chile, Peru, they are facing the same tariffs as us, and they usually are major competitors in the U.S. market.
2: Despite the growing tensions, Pretoria is adamant the U.S. remains an important trading partner. In the meantime, South Africa is accelerating efforts to diversify its export markets, with China emerging as a key partner after Beijing announced a zero tariff policy for African countries. Sumitra Naidu, CGTN, Johannesburg.
1: We are focusing on Latin America after a quick break and the latest on the devastating earthquake in Colombia. Rescuers are still searching for survivors.
6: Images may appear to be identical, but looks can be deceiving. The difference is not always obvious. It has to be discovered. There are always different sides to a story. We put the focus on the details. To see more, to understand better. 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

14th with the latest market-moving headlines from around the world.

0: Welcome back, everyone. The search for survivors of Colombia's devastating earthquake is now in its third day. Hundreds of people are dead and thousands injured after Monday's magnitude 7.4 quake in the western part of the country. Rescuers are still finding people alive. More than 100 aftershocks have been recorded as urgent needs grow for shelter, food, and medical care. International aid is mobilizing. Michelle Begay reports from hard-hit Herrera.
1: We are in a point where emotionally it has been a very important place for us as a team here on the ground in Pereira, because this is the point where we have arrived, where we arrived at midnight, so that same night of the earthquake, and we spent 3 hours here seeing how initially they were trying to remove rubble. What this place is a sort of hotel or motel where people would pay per night to stay here. It's an area of Pereira that's not, let's say, the best area in terms of tourism or anything like that. It's more for people, homeless people who live here and can pay sometimes a night's stay. And so what we know is that was a hotel. There was a bakery as well and a drugstore. And initially we were being told that a child was there. We're getting conflicting reports because we just arrived a couple minutes ago, and one of the people that we had met days past told us that they had retrieved a girl already from here, but we have not been able to confirm the reports. But what we do know is that they're still trying to rescue someone. They've, for several minutes, have been trying to put the signal up of please be silent to hear and see or tried to hear signs of life. We spoke to someone earlier as well that said that it was very possible that someone was alive, that they've heard noises, and they're trying to basically get from the fifth floor. They've removed a lot of rubble, and they keep going one floor after another. And it really speaks to this situation because it's more than 48 hours after the earthquake, and people still cling to hope. They don't give up. Again, we were here hours after, more than 12 hours after the earthquake, and people had been working at that point 12 hours all through the night, and now they just keep going. They just keep going, and it's one of those more emotional stories.
0: Michelle Begay reporting from Pereira. Another country in the region, Venezuela, still recovering from twin earthquakes that struck just a month ago. The death toll from the mid-June quakes has risen to more than 6,300. Thousands of people are still missing. National Assembly Chief Jorge Rodriguez announced the revised toll in the government's latest disaster report. The report says 47% of homes in affected areas were damaged, along with more than a quarter of infrastructure and non-residential buildings. The World Bank is estimating damage to infrastructure and the housing around Caracas at nearly $20 billion, with reconstruction costs potentially topping $50 billion. For more now on those devastating earthquakes in both Colombia and Venezuela and the recovery efforts ongoing, I spoke with Richard McColl. He is a foreign correspondent and host of the podcast Latin News. We began by talking about Colombia's response.
2: The government has mobilized its disaster management agency, and local authorities, emergency services, and the military have been involved in the rescue, recovery, and logistics. But of course, the rescue operation is only the beginning. The president himself, a new president, only sworn in this

0: past Friday, this first Monday on the job, he has also said that the key point here is to find anyone under the rubble and under the debris in the cities affected across Colombia. So it's a race against time, as you mentioned.
1: Yeah, it's, you know, I want to pick up on that because international aid is going to be pouring in. If it's, I'm sure it's already started from various nations, the UN as well. It's going to take time to get that aid there. I'm curious about a couple of things. How do you believe the response has been in Colombia compared to the initial response in Venezuela, where a lot of residents were highly critical of that? I know it's extremely difficult. I'm not trying to point blame. It's a very tough job.
0: It is incredibly tough. We looked first at Colombia, of course. The earthquake knocked out vital infrastructure such as airports. Dozens of roads were affected. But there was, of course, aid. There were entities and government institutions already prepared for an earthquake response in the cities of Cali, Manizales, Pereira, Armenia, the worst affected places. So search and rescue operations, they started straight away. International assistance is already arriving. The U.S. has pledged $15.5 million for immediate use for emergency shelters, food, damage assessments. The Inter-American Bank has made $50 million immediately available for reconstruction support. But the difference with Venezuela, of course, is the institutions in Colombia obviously are trusted, whereas in Venezuela, the institutions are largely used to prop up a regime, let's say. And so therefore, we don't know, the military was never going to be brought in for something for societal value of this type.
1: You know, and we also know that this was very widespread. And right now people are going to be watching to see how the aid reaches not just the urban areas, but the rural areas as well. How is that going to be handled?
0: Well, that's going to be very difficult because all of the images that we're getting and all of the news that we're getting via the Colombian state media and, of course, the presidency and so on, comes from the main intermediary cities or the regional capitals. We're not seeing what's happening beyond those into the more impoverished, the more traditionally neglected parts of Colombia that have been affected. So that's what we have to really watch and see. That's why the figures on fatalities are still obviously incomplete as the search continues for any survivors. And indeed, as heavy machinery can get in and try and bring aid to areas which cannot be reached, really, or you can't land planes. There are no airports nearby.
1: Yeah, and indeed, I want to go back to Venezuela because we just updated on the latest efforts there and also the current death toll. With the political challenges in that nation, is that further affecting the ability to begin to rebuild the infrastructure? Where does the recovery stand right now?
0: Well, it's because Venezuela is in this limbo right now. Is it Delcy Rodriguez as being the interim president? And we don't really know what the power struggles between Delcy Rodriguez and of course, the leader of the military, Diosdado Cabello. What is going on in the country? What are the U.S. interests in the country? How is it's a tug of war between different interests within Venezuela. And of course, this is creating a severe problem for any rescue, well, no longer rescue now, but reconstruction project there in Venezuela.
1: Well, that's got to be so disappointing. And going back to Colombia, one thing we heard earlier from our correspondent on the ground, Michelle Begay, in many areas, buildings over two or three stories that may still be standing aren't safe for occupants. That is simply staggering and seemingly is going to pose a very long-term expensive problem.
0: Well, that's it, isn't it? There are more than 5,000 homes destroyed, and they're going to be housed. And of course, we have this new government that partially campaigned on...
2: I see a country on the move.
3: There is my opportunity.
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0: but we never forget our past. 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

0: Welcome back, everyone. Time for On the Move. China's domestically made C919 aircraft successfully completed its first international commercial flight on Wednesday, operated by Air China. The flight connects Beijing with Mongolia's capital, Ulaanbaatar. Yao Yang has more.
1: The launch marks a major milestone for the C919 as it becomes the first regular international commercial passenger route operated by the aircraft.
2: It's wonderful, so nice. Everything is good and facilities, it's very nice.
3: I'm really excited. I heard it's the first time international flight of this CA-723, right? Yeah, I'm really excited.
4: In our fleet to carry out the maiden flight work, and we have made careful preparations to make sure the flight will be operated successfully.
1: The C919, manufactured by the Commercial Aircraft Corporation of China, or COMAC, made its first commercial flight on May 28, 2023. Since entering service, the aircraft has steadily expanded its operations across China. As of 2026, all three major Chinese airlines, including China Eastern Airlines, Air China and China Southern Airlines, operate the C919. Over the past 3 years, the aircraft has safely carried more than 7.5 million passenger trips, serving routes between more than 20 cities.
4: I believe from domestic routes to regional and international routes, the expansion of China's domestically made aircraft came from the full effort of our civil aviation personnel. As a pilot, I also feel the great responsibility on my shoulders of flying our C919, well as part of routine work in the future.
1: Experts say the choice of Ulaanbaatar as the C919's first regular international destination reflects a combination of factors, including long-standing aviation cooperation between China and Mongolia and existing arrangements for airworthiness certification. And they believe the new route will also help establish the C919's overseas support capabilities, including maintenance cooperation, spare parts arrangements, and international operating procedures. These capabilities will be crucial as the C919 expands beyond the Chinese market, and the new route is expected to lay a solid foundation for the aircraft's future development in international markets. Yu Yang, CGTN, Beijing.
0: Big achievement. And finally, a rare total solar eclipse has been sweeping across parts of Europe. Crowds gathered in prime viewing spots in Iceland, northern Spain, Portugal, and Spain. An even rarer treat, a sunset eclipse. The country expected some 400,000 tourists ahead of this eclipse. Just amazing. Tourism dollars generating some 400,000 people in the millions of dollars. And that's our program. Thanks so much for watching. I'm Sean Caleb's here in Washington, D.C.

0: still ductile as airborne base stations? Yes, I'm talking about a new Chinese tool in the battle against climate change and natural disasters. Of course, I don't literally mean flying dinosaurs, but rather drones that are named as such. In the first half of this year, natural disasters affected more than 17 million people in China, with floods and geological disasters accounting for the largest share of losses. Now, for generations, disaster release has tested the limits of human resilience, but today, the front lines are changing. From autonomous drones and satellite monitoring to artificial intelligence, high-tech solutions are transforming how China detects risks, responds to emergencies, and help other countries in this regard. So what new exciting technologies is China harnessing to tackle natural disasters? How are they helping save more lives on the ground? And how is China sharing these solutions with the rest of the world? Welcome to this edition of The Point with me, Liu Xin, an opinion show coming to you live from Beijing. I'm joined from Riyadh, Saudi Arabia, by Professor Cecilia Tortajada from the School of Social and Environmental Sustainability at the University of Glasgow, from Shenzhen, southern China's leading tech hub, by Professor Zhang Haoran, Vice Dean, restore mobile coverage for 50 square kilometers and build a 15,000 square kilometer audio-video communications network. How does it work?
1: Yes, for example, like in floods, roads are washed away and always phone towers stop working, so trapped people cannot call for help. In this case, a drone can be used in this kind of situation, can bring back, for example, like a mobile phone signal.
0: Boost and sending thousands of SMS messages to residents in affected areas. What does that mean?
1: That means, for example, like in the normal cases or in the traditional secure method, maybe people cannot go into those kind of dangerous places. And if we carry very heavy supplies like medicine, water, and food, it's very hard. But based on this

0: mission, and shadowing a typhoon, does that mean that we are not just predicting typhoons from our systems on the ground in front of, we actually can send a plane much further front and detect the movement of typhoon or the formations of typhoons, Professor? Professor Tortellada, let me go to you. What is your reaction about the developments in China, the use of such drone technologies? What do you know that you can share with us on this subject?
1: The use of technology, the way China has developed it, is very impressive. But it's not the technology. The technology is a tool. What is remarkable about China is the planning. If we can, China, in the case of the technology, that is because there are policies, because there is investment, not only in the technology, but in the system that will support the technology. If you have data, this has to be used for decision making. And this is what China is doing that nobody else is doing. So in this case, in this sense, it's a step forward for preparedness. We cannot avoid natural disasters. What we can mitigate is the impacts on people, on infrastructure. And this will depend on the policies that are developed in the countries.
0: Are you saying, did I hear you say that China is the first to do so, to make active use of the data that we have and try to save more lives using new technology, Professor Tortellada?
1: At this scale, yes, it is done everywhere else. But if you can see, we can see China in the geographical context. We have all the other countries in the Hindu Kush.

0: positive impact in numerous countries, but they have to have similar rainfall, similar geography to be in mountainous areas. If you move to a country that is drier or is flat, the impact is different. But the contribution of China is knowledge, planning, preparedness.
1: Very interesting. I'll come back to you slightly later. But Dimitri, you have been in China for many years. You eat, you live, you behave like a Chinese. What have you observed about China's, climate reaction and disaster response early warning system that is different, that people don't realize?
2: Well, what I've seen is, over time, I've been here for 20 years, as you said, in China, and sort of the recognition of climate change as a real threat to society has grown significantly. China's response to climate change in terms of mitigation and developing green technologies has also been tremendous. I think a real wake-up moment for China was actually last year when Mentougou near Beijing experienced severe flooding from very intense rainfall. And I think that was a moment where, for many policymakers who are based in Beijing, the idea that preparedness and resilience is something that really needs to be invested in across the country became much more apparent. And I think that's what we're seeing now. This year, again, we're seeing very serious storms. Even today, we're warned not to go to work in Beijing because there's such heavy rainstorms. But that warning has come, and the early warning is there. As the professor just mentioned, combining the data with warnings and policies is really happening on a large scale in China, which is terrific.
1: Yeah, well, definitely, as I said, while we do this show about the new technologies involved employed in China, it doesn't mean that we are free from disasters. Actually, quite the opposite. We have been hit pretty hard, but China seems to be using all kinds of means to reduce the cost and the damage to society and to human lives. So we're focusing on the technological advancement and from dinosaurs, as I said, and the name of dinosaurs to Chinese gods. It seems that there's a lot of imagination being used here. And Fu Shi is the name of a Chinese mythological figure who's credited with observing nature and discovering its underlying patterns. Now, it's the name of an AI-powered system to forecast typhoons, the Foxi Synops. Again, Professor Zhang, let me go and tap in your wisdom. How does it work? What can AI achieve that traditional forecasting cannot?
3: Yes, this system shows several possible storm paths and follow real physical rules. This is a kind of very advanced kind of topic of current AI domain, like how to introduce the physical rules in the AI, like a black box, make the black box to a kind of white box. It also made the measure of the forecast uncertainty better by up to about 30%. Most importantly, it can provide how typhoon will affect, for example, like road power and farming. That's not just, for example, wind and rain. In this case, like we use a white box and show how the impact it is, and the result can be very in details. This is the power of this kind of foresee system. Yes.
1: China has built the world's largest earthquake early warning network, about 18,000 observation stations, as we can find statistics about, and an AI system called ARIS that detects five times more seismic events than manual processing. Professor Zhang, is it true? Can China really achieve that?
3: Yes, actually, it's true. And one example is in the Sea of the Momala earthquake in this kind of October. And this system sent the first warning just 8 seconds after the earth stopped. In this case, using the AI technology, we can notice this kind of earthquake around maybe as quick as possible. Yes, this is what this system actually do. Yeah.
1: Professor Zhang, I'm going to stay with you here. Why is China doing all it can to incorporate new technology into disaster relief and prevention and prediction?

0: I think the first of all, China currently AI technology developed very fast, and we do a lot of fundamental research, for example, AI technology itself. And also one power in China is we can use AI to a lot of applications. We can test the AI capacity. This is the, I think, capacity of the current China. And based on this kind of capacity, I also mentioned that there is a kind of very populist research domain, which is we introduce physical AI, physical knowledge, physical rule in the AI. In this case, we can make AI explainable, to make it trustable, something like this. In this case, we can use AI to this kind of emergency case and make the final choices or final prediction is reliable. This is why we use AI to do this kind of
1: Is it accurate? Does it work well?
0: Yes, it works well. Yes.
1: All right.
0: For example, like as I mentioned, in the earthquake cases, in the flood cases, we use AI everywhere and to do the prediction, to do the mitigation. Yeah, this is all the things work very well. Yeah.
1: Professor Tota Jada, given the kind of suspicion or skepticism, at least in online communities about AI, it seems that China is going all out, right, to harness the potential of AI instead of saying it is dangerous, we're going to think and wait, you know, until the technology is more mature. But it seems that China is willing to test, to use these technology and reap the benefit while the talks about regulation is going on.
2: Yes, and this is a correct way to go. As we all heard in the news recently, an AI system had to be closed because by itself attacked another AI system. So there are risks, but the system doesn't get mature by itself. You have to try it under strict regulations to improve it. And this is also a great value China is bringing to itself, to the country and to the world. So how much more can we understand the systems? If we have data, just as you ask, is it reliable? And then what decisions do we take with it? So it's not only the box, but what do we make out of it? And this is what China is making very successfully. Not the only country. We see it in other places. We see it in Australia. We see it certainly in Japan. But it's through testing. And this is something that China is doing, testing at a very large scale. So the more you test, the more you understand, and you will be able to improve it further.
1: What does what China do stand out compared to what is being done elsewhere in the world by Australia or by Japan? Is there a difference, or are every country kind of exploring similar approaches and making their technologies or platforms available to other countries who are in need of such technology and capacity?
2: The development of technology always depends on your context. What China is doing differently is that it's at a scale, it's investing very large amounts of knowledge, and out of that, it has been able to develop the technology. And then how to use the technology? So it's investment on knowledge, on the technology itself, on how to improve it. And other places can invest less than China. China continues investing very large funds properly. So you know that whatever amount is invested will end up in benefits for the community. It's not the technology, it's the investment. And then how do you do it? How does the community, and you have a very large community of more than 1 billion people, how does it get benefited? And that's where it comes, the communication, the awareness. AI is not science fiction. It is knowledge and the benefit that will benefit communities. So if we talk about, for example, capacity building is one level, which is the level of the research of the people who work on technology. And then you have all this education for people to understand that if they receive a warning, this is serious. And this means that the government has to be to develop channels to be reliable. So people know they are receiving messages that are not fabricated by AI and that are not truthful, but that this comes from the same system. If they are told there is a warning, that they should respond immediately to reduce the number of casualties. So it's a whole ecosystem of knowledge. I go back to knowledge because that's what China is doing, not only in this field, but in many, investing on knowledge, and that stays. Mm. And that we have a positive impact all over the world where the knowledge is shared.
1: Mm. Well, it seems

0: seems from what Professor Tortajada described that the Chinese authorities are very much in sync with what the society needs, its people, because it's often described as, you know, authoritarian or whatsoever. Dmitry, you have been here for so long. What is the biggest myth that you want to bust when we come to understanding why China is doing so much to protect, you know, its people from the damage of natural disasters and climate change?
1: Well, I think like any other country, you know, the Chinese government has a responsibility to its citizens and is very responsive to the needs of the citizens. And especially when it comes to, you know, extreme weather, that is an economic risk. It's a security risk. You know, currently, I would say it's actually a national security risk for all countries on Earth. Because heat waves and climate warming are hitting the world everywhere. We know it's going to get even worse. There's a scientific certainty and consensus around the world about that. And so, you know, responding to that is should be a national priority anywhere. And I think it's extremely helpful, actually, that the Chinese government is taking this so seriously. You know, and sharing these systems with other countries is clever. China will need these systems anyway. China is a very large country, has tremendous technological and scientific resources, is investing heavily in Earth observation and AI systems for prediction and everything. You know, sharing that with another country is really a really obvious opportunity to me. It's a low-hanging fruit. It's not a huge investment, relatively speaking, because the system is already set up to help China. And so to be able to use that system for other developing countries in the region, it's just obvious, and it's going to save thousands of lives and help to avoid major economic damage in those countries. And that matters a lot for those developing countries. So sharing the system is going to generate a lot of goodwill for China, and that's very important right now. Some countries, some very large countries, are stepping back from wanting to cooperate with the rest of the world on sharing scientific data and on poverty alleviation and support for emergencies. So China has a tremendous opportunity to step in and become an important leader in the world when it comes to this type of service for everybody.
0: Yeah, we're talking about sharing with the rest of the world, a very important name that comes to mind is the name of a Chinese sea goddess. The name of Ma Zhu, especially famous, especially well known for people in southern China who live by the seas. That has been a guardian for seafarers for centuries. There are, you know, temples set up to honor this deity. But now that's the name of an AI-powered early warning system from China that's been used by dozens of countries around the world. And last month, UN Secretary General Antonio Guterres actually had this to say about the system, and I quote, "These tools are built with other developing countries as partners, drawing on local data so nations can issue their own warnings. This is the model the world needs, with technology transfer, joint research and local capacities, helping countries protect their people." Professor Zhang, what exactly is Ma Zhu? Why is it important?
2: Actually, Ma Zhu is also China's main plan to answer the United Nations early warning for all this kind of call. And many developing countries face a serious climate risk, but do not have the advanced forecasting tools like China. In this case, Ma Zhu uses China weather satellite and its own AI capacity to those kind of developing countries. And so the call to platform, it sites more than 14 countries get warning products for free without the building cost equipment for their own. Because this kind of satellite is very expensive and the developing country cannot afford it. In this case, China has helped them to establish those kind of capability. Currently, Ma Zhu has already been set up in seven countries like Mongolia, Pakistan, etc. This is how Ma Zhu works. Yes, yes.
0: I was just going to add to the list, the platform has been used by more than 40 countries via cloud access, and now customized versions have been deployed in seven countries, including Pakistan, Ethiopia, the Solomon Islands, Jordan, Sri Lanka, Mongolia, and Djibouti. Professor Tortajada, it seems to be a small group of countries, and mostly, you know,

0: very least developed country or less developed countries. Is that number significant? Is this significant in terms of serving the needs of the international community?
1: Always. It's significant because it's already having a positive impact of the people who live in those countries. Pakistan has had the country flooded. We see very large infrastructure that is being destroyed. Will all this air system be able to help them? And it will be the answer is yes, the way that it will be used in the country. This number will increase because it's through sharing. And all this knowledge is being now generated, is being understood, and it will go to more countries in different ways. In the international community, there is this expression that we should build back better, thinking that after a disaster, we will take decisions so that the situation will be better next time, so that it doesn't happen. But it happens again. Another difference is that China is not waiting to build back better after the disaster, but China is planning to reduce the disaster. Again, we cannot reduce the natural events. They are natural. What we can reduce, and China is doing very effectively and helping other countries to do, is to reduce the impact of it. Every life you save, one life, is important. You are testing your system, you are understanding it. You are going beyond the limits. How else, how better can you help somewhere else? How else can it be implemented better according to different geographical conditions and hydrometeorological conditions? And this is a service China is doing to itself and to the world.
0: And it seems that China is really adopting the same ideology or philosophy that it has been advocating in terms of providing meteorological service and climate capabilities to other countries. It says it's set to continue to improve the Mazu system, expand international satellite services, and build an quote-unquote open and collaborative framework for international cooperation. It seems that the open keyword is here, as we've been seeing, for instance, in AI development. China has been talking about the open source, approach in compared to what some companies in the United States have been doing. Dmitry, again, why is China doing this? Of course, it's convenient, but is it just a convenient byproduct of China's advancement, or is it really significant for China as well?
2: Yeah, that's a good question. I'm sure it's good in many ways for China and also for the countries with which it partners. We've been quite involved in greening China's overseas investments, for example, the Belt and Road Initiative. A few years ago, China made a commitment to no longer build coal-fired power plants in other countries and to support other countries with renewable energy development. That is at the very core of the world's response to climate change and to try to reduce climate change in the next decades. So again, many decisions that work in the favor of China also work in the favor of other countries. You know, by seeing the world as a unity, and I think in many ways China's leadership tries to see it that way. You can come to win-win outcomes for the whole world. It's very important to realize that. Those win-win outcomes are many, and in my view, there are many more than situations where somehow one side will benefit from a conflict. Usually, conflict harms both sides, and so cooperation basically always wins out over conflict.
0: Professor Zhang, 1 minute, please. To the skeptics, to the naysayers, what is China's message? Basically, sometimes the word win-win has been given a very cynical, even sinister connotation. What is China trying to do here by providing these systems, by training thousands of people from these countries? Is it to curry favor? What is China trying to achieve?
3: I think from the technical side, why I need to give another point here is, for example, if we develop a system, we need the data to do the validation. And if the system only used in China, maybe we cannot collect the border kind of wider data, something like this. In this case, the accuracy maybe not good. If we ask many countries, especially developing countries, to use this kind of system for free, we can also collect some kind of weather data globally and increase the accuracy and then give the better services to this country. This is from the technical side,
0: yeah.
3: This kind of even mode. Yes.
0: Right.
3: Yes.
0: Well, unfortunately, we have to leave it there. But I guess what you're saying basically is typhoon respects no national borders, right? So we've got to work together. Unfortunately, we have to leave it there. Many thanks to Professor Cecilia Tortellada, Professor Zhang Haoran, and Dimitri Deboa for sharing with us your valuable insights. And with that, we come to the end of this edition of The Point with me, Li Xin, coming to you live from Beijing. As always, you can follow me on Facebook, X, and YouTube using the handle Li Xin in Beijing. On behalf of the whole team, thank you for watching. You've got The Point.

0: Colombia's government scrambles to get aid to earthquake-affected areas as this search for survivors enters day three. China's first domestically developed passenger jet goes global. A look at its maiden international voyage. And on World Elephant Day, we'll look at conservation efforts in China's Yunnan province. Hello, and thanks for joining us. I'm Diego Laje in Washington, D.C. The search for earthquake survivors in Colombia stretches into a third day. Hundreds are dead and thousands were injured on Monday's devastating quake in western Colombia. But moments of hope as some survive after being trapped underneath the rubble for days. 130 aftershocks have been recorded since the main 7.4 magnitude quake struck. In Colombia's third largest city, Cali alone, more than 70 people have been found alive.
1: 22 horas.
2: We have less than 22 hours remaining to reach the 72-hour mark since the earthquake struck. This 72-hour window is the most critical period for recovering citizens and victims alive.
0: And now, Paulo Cabral reports.
3: Silencio!
4: Arms raised and calls for silence. This is what happens when rescue workers hear signs of life underneath the rubble. And everything stands still. No talking, no walking, no machines. In most cases, it lasts for a couple of minutes. And then the frantic work resumes. But sometimes good news. Eight people have been rescued alive in the last 48 hours at La Torre del Limonar, an apartment building which completely collapsed in Monday's earthquake. But some dozens of people who were inside are still unaccounted for. Among them, this woman's niece and the girl's grandparents. The family has been here since the collapse.
5: Este era el edificio donde ellos vivían.
6: This was the building where they lived. The girl's grandparent had an apartment here in the same building, and my brother had another. My brother wasn't there at the time. He was spared. The girl was with her maternal grandparents, and they are trapped under the rubble.
4: What she says has been comforting is the solidarity of fellow Colombians who came as volunteers.
6: It's amazing to see so many good people giving everything they can, so many committed people even putting their own lives at risk to help us, and to help so many people in this situation.
4: Countless volunteers have joined efforts across the affected areas, bringing their skills to the rescue, like this nurse from Cali.
7: United, we will never be defeated. Little by little, grain by grain, we are helping so many people in need. There are many people in there, and the hope of all Colombians is to find them alive. We need to help from the heart. We all have
4: searching for the bodies of victims, but still working to find survivors.
8: Our approach doing this systematically is to make sure that if someone is alive, they haven't been hurt,

0: by the operation itself. The idea is always to preserve life and to give that chance to whoever is trapped in the rubble.
1: Paola's family will keep its watch by the rubble, like many others across the city and this nation, for as long as the searching goes on. Paulo Cabral, CGTN, Cali, Colombia.
2: Tour guide Sergio Moreno experienced that powerful earthquake firsthand. He shared what he experienced in Medellin, Colombia, moments after the earthquake hit.
3: This was really, really strong. And I'm in Medellin, you know, it's not that close to the epicenter. And I was just like in bed. I was about to wake up and to get up. I felt a little bit like it was like a tremor, and I was like, okay, that happens once in a while. But this time, to be honest, I thought I was gonna die. It was really, really strong. I just got up, like put some clothes on and got out of the building where I live.
2: And once you got out, right, of the building, how bad did you find the destruction compared with what people outside Colombia are seeing on TV?
3: Well, Medellin was not that affected. You know, since the earthquake in 1991, the rules, the norms about like construct, like building, like became very, very strict. So like in Medellin, we followed those norms and it wasn't that bad. But like, just because of that, I didn't think it was that bad in the country. But then I started to see the images, you know, everywhere. And it was pretty bad. Like a friend of a friend who lives in the epicenter in Chocó, like she told me she lost like part of her house. Like it was really bad for them. Actually, like in El Chocó, if you have the opportunity to look that place and help, like please do it, because they really, really need help over there.
2: And for example, what are your friends telling you that they need with, you know, most, what is their most desperate need right now in, for example, Chocó?
3: You know, like basic things like water, you know, like lanterns, like batteries, of course, food. Because and not only now, like the people in Colombia are very warm, they're very kind, and they came together and they're helping each other. But Chocó is very isolated. Like it's very difficult to get some information from there because it's completely isolated in the Pacific coast of Colombia. So like they need like whatever you can take.
2: I see. And you know, in those areas there are thousands of homes damaged. Where are people actually, you know, spending the night? Where are they sleeping? What are your friends telling you?
3: Same story. Like we don't have that much information about the place. Like she just told me that. But I don't know what's going on with the rest of the people. I know people, as I said before, like the constructions in El Chocó are not the best. So that's why they are suffering the most. It was the epicenter, and then like the constructions are not the best. El Chocó is one of the poorest areas in Colombia. So that's why it's hitting so hard for them. So to be honest, I have no idea, like right now what they're doing, you know, where they're spending their nights. The government is moving. It takes time. But they're moving fast.
2: Sergio Moreno, thank you so much for your time and for sharing with us. In Yemen, six were killed as Houthis launched ballistic strikes on a cargo ship in the Red Sea. And that attack came amid increasing Houthi rebel raids on government forces. CGTN's Ehab Alfandi has details from Sana'a.
4: In a new escalation, Yemen's Ansarullah targeted the military cargo ship Tahama 5 nautical miles off the coast of Matha near the Bab al-Mandab Strait. The group, also known as Houthis, said the ship was carrying Saudi military equipment. According to preliminary intel from the Yemeni Coast Guard, six people were killed and 10 other crew members and military personnel were injured. The UK Maritime Trade Operations Agency and maritime security firm Ambry also reported the incident.
5: The message from targeting the ship is clear. Any Saudi presence or Saudi weapons and any attempt to create chaos in Yemen will not be allowed. These military camps are criminal and target Yemeni sovereignty. What are these forces doing and why are there such large quantities of weapons?
4: For the fourth consecutive day, the strikes have extended to targets on the ground. The group's military spokesman, Yahya Sari, said ballistic missiles and drones were launched at military gatherings and weapons depots in Makha, as well as at the Tetouin military camp in the eastern

0: Arab province. This comes as military operations continue in several fronts across the country.
1: What the Sana'a's forces did by carrying out strikes and targeting the forces stationed in Marib and Mocha was aimed at stopping the threat posed by these groups, which had established positions in several locations, prepared themselves, and acquired advanced weapons. Therefore, what Sana'a did was aimed at stopping the aggression that these forces were preparing to launch against it.
0: Politically, the group's chief negotiator, Mohammed Abdusalam, said the door to dialogue remains open. He accused Saudi Arabia of rejecting negotiations amid the escalation. He added that the group is in contact with regional and international parties and remains committed to conditions it says represent the rights of the Yemeni people. As the confrontation shifts between military operations and political messages, attentions turn to whether the current escalation will prompt the parties to reassess their positions or further complicate the prospects for reaching a political settlement in Yemen. Yabafundi, CGTN, Sana'a.
2: A deadly day in the Russia-Ukraine conflict. Ukrainian drone strikes on Russia's south killed two people, and President Zelensky said Kyiv carried out an overnight operation at the last major Russian naval base in the Black Sea. It damaged two major grain export facilities. Meanwhile, an overnight strike by Russia killed two people in southern Ukraine. Still ahead, parts of northern and central China are under a deluge. The remnants of Typhoon Dolphin bringing heavy rain to the region. More on the government response right after the break.
3: You might think you are better informed in an information age. 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And data poverty shuts out many. We at CGTN are committed to transcending the information gap and the digital divide. 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
2: Welcome back. In Zimbabwe, more than 40 people are dead after a crowded ferry capsized. Rescue crews searched for hours on Lake Kiriba. They pulled dozens of survivors from the water. Officials estimate at least 120 were aboard. The government said capacity is 90. Search efforts will resume on Thursday. The remnants of Typhoon Dolphin have triggered the highest alert for flash floods in China, as days of torrential rain are forecast across the northern and central parts of the country. Central Henan province has relocated more than 65,000 residents and ramped up emergency response. Henan has dispatched over 50,000 people to form emergency response teams. And widespread flooding is also reported in Anhui province. But hard-hit Beijing has lifted its heavy rain alert and ended its emergency flood response. Bus service is being restored, traffic is returning to normal,
4: and special attention to elderly residents and other vulnerable groups.
5: Yes, it's close to the river, so there is a real risk of flooding. During the worst flood we experienced, two rooms of my house were washed away, and a stone wall also collapsed, so it can be quite dangerous staying there.
6: We were kept well informed. Announcements had been made over the village loudspeaker several days in advance. A village official also came to my home, and the village secretary called me as well.
4: The swift and orderly evacuation was made possible by extensive planning.
5: The day before the emergency response was activated, we held a coordination meeting and made detailed arrangements. Villages were asked to confirm evacuation arrangements for every resident and organize the relocation. We also ensured that temporary shelters were fully prepared, with staff on duty to provide essential services.
4: This shelter is currently accommodating 63 residents relocated from three nearby villages. It normally serves as the township's community center.

0: 救星四支箭，背景。
1: Military firefighting units trying to douse historic summer wildfires in Spain. Roughly 28,000 hectares of land scorched, hundreds of residents evacuated. Record-level drought fueling the flames. Several regions are under extreme heat alert. The peninsula is preparing for another heat wave, with temperatures in Europe forecast to rise to 40 degrees Celsius.The United Kingdom also dealing with wildfires and extreme heat. Emergency crews are working round the clock for a fourth straight day in South Wales. They're filling trenches with water to contain the blaze. Officials have downgraded the fire strength from a major incident. But an amber weather warning was issued for Thursday, as temperatures are expected to reach 38 degrees Celsius.A rare celestial spectacle has swept across the northern hemisphere. The moon's shadow crossed from northern Russia and Greenland through Iceland and across the Atlantic before reaching Spain and a small corner of Portugal. It's a moment more than a century in the making. Edician Shan reports from northern Spain.
2: High in the mountains of southern Catalonia,The small town of Prades has become a magnet for those chasing the shadow of the moon. Thousands have gathered for a four-day celebration of astronomy, building towards the moment when the moon completely obscured the sun and briefly turned day into night.
3: Pues, a ver, me sentí algo, pero no encuentro...
4: It was quite moving, but I don't have the exact words to be able to describe it. It was a very beautiful and strong feeling, and I tried to use that moment to connect with myself and my heart.
2: At the Prades Mountains Astronomical Park, telescopes, workshops, and immersive planetarium shows have brought astronomy enthusiasts together.
5: We are in the middle of a line during that moment, that it's the Earth, that it's the Moon, and that it's the Sun. And our small position there,provides us with a unique view.
2: And research during this year's eclipse could help reveal what happens inside us when the lights go out.
6: There's a pioneering experiment being carried out right now where anyone witnessing the eclipse can participate by sharing their vital health information through their smart devices. So by looking at people's collective changes in their heart rates, blood pressures or other vitals, we can perhaps understand the biological and physical effects of this unique phenomenon.
7: The Spanish government estimates 450,000 tourists traveling for the total solar eclipse will contribute roughly 350 million euros to the economy.
2: For places like Camping Prades, which has welcomed visitors to these mountains for generations, the eclipse is bringing a new kind of traveler and unprecedented demand.
8: We are extremely grateful that this event has essentially put us on the map and made Prades better known, not just in Spain, but even abroad. We're completely surprised that for the first time we started receiving reservations 1 year in advance.
2: And Spain's moment in the shadow is only beginning, with another total eclipse in 2027 and an annular eclipse in 2028. Three extraordinary celestial events in three consecutive years. It is Tian Shan, CGTN in Prades, Spain.
1: Still ahead, ensuring these endangered creatures can coexist with humans. We'll look at Yunnan's elephant conservation efforts after this break. Stay with us.
9: And data poverty shuts out many.We at CGTN are committed to transcending the information gap and the digital divide. CGTN, bridging nations and civilizations. 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

0: Welcome back. China's domestically made C919 aircraft successfully completed its first international commercial flight on Wednesday. Operated by Air China, the flight connects Beijing with Mongolia's capital, Ulaanbaatar. Yu Yang has more.
1: The launch marks a major milestone for the C919 as it becomes the first regular international commercial passenger route operated by the aircraft.
2: It's wonderful. So nice. Everything is good. And facilities, it's very nice.
3: I'm really excited. I heard it's the
1: port in Ulaanbaatar. The plane received a water salute, a tribute of respect and honor used to celebrate achievements and milestones in the aviation industry. Representatives from the Chinese embassy in Mongolia, as well as officials from Mongolia's transport and aviation sectors, also came to the airport to welcome the arrival of the C919.
4: 这是第一次执行我们国际的商业航班。
5: This is indeed the first time for the C919 to fly an international route. As the captain operating it, I feel very proud. We have chosen the most skilled pilots in our fleet to carry out the maiden flight work, and we have made careful preparations to make sure the flight will be operated successfully.
1: The C919, manufactured by the Commercial Aircraft Corporation of China, or COMAC, made its first commercial flight on May 28, 2023. Since entering service, the aircraft has steadily expanded its operations across China. As of 2026, all three major Chinese airlines, including China Eastern Airlines, Air China, and China Southern Airlines, operate the C919. Over the past 3 years, the aircraft has safely carried more than 7.5 million passenger trips, serving routes between more than 20 cities.
5: I believe from domestic routes to regional and international routes, the expansion of China's domestically made aircraft came from the full effort of our civil aviation personnel. As a pilot, I also feel the great responsibility on my shoulders of flying our C919, well as part of routine work in the future.
1: Experts say the choice of Ulaanbaatar as the C919's first regular international destination reflects a combination of factors, including long-standing aviation cooperation between China and Mongolia and existing arrangements for airworthiness certification. And they believe the new route will also help establish the C919's overseas support capabilities, including maintenance cooperation, spare parts arrangements, and international operating procedures. These capabilities will be crucial as the C919 expands beyond the Chinese market, and the new route is expected to lay a solid foundation for the aircraft's future development in international markets. Yu Yang, CGTN, Beijing.
0: Countries around the globe marked World Elephant Day on Wednesday, the time set aside to raise awareness about how to protect and support the endangered animals. In southwestern China's Yunnan province, conservation efforts have grown significantly in recent decades. Yang Jinghao tells us more.
6: It's a celebration for a very special guest. Yang Niu, an Asian elephant in Xi'an.
7: At 11 years old, she stands nearly 1.9 meters tall and weighs 1.6 tons.
6: Yang Niu's story is just one example of China's efforts to protect Asian elephants. Across Yunnan, a range of measures are being taken to promote coexistence between people and elephants. In China, Asian elephants are mainly found in Yunnan's Sichuan Banna, Pu'er, and Lingcang. The population has grown from around 150 in the 1980s to nearly 400 today. In 2021, a herd of Asian elephants made an extraordinary journey north from Sichuan Banna, eventually reaching areas near the provincial capital Kunming. 5 years on, the family has welcomed 7 calves.
8: So what's behind the continued growth of the population?
6: One key factor is a sustained effort to improve elephant habitats.
9: Over the past few years, we've expanded and restored more than 10,000 mu of habitat for Asian elephants and added more than 3,000 mu of food source areas.
6: Technologies also play an increasingly important role. Monitoring tools such as drones are used to track elephant movements and provide early warnings, reducing the risk of

0: Human elephant conflict.
1: 跑过来就抓紧跑啊。
0: Chen Fei is an Asian elephant researcher. His team is using Beidou tracking collars, infrared cameras, and artificial intelligence to monitor the giants. The system can identify elephants in milliseconds and accurately track their movements, even at night.
2: We're also developing field testing kits that can quickly assess an elephant's health condition. We'll also build a database for elephants across Yunnan, including their DNA and genetic relationships.
0: Today, efforts to establish the Asian Elephant National Park are helping pave the way for people and elephants to live side by side in harmony. Experts hope China's experience can also offer a useful example for Asian elephant conservation around the world. Yang Jinghao, CGTN, Hunan Province.
3: And that is the world today. Thank you for watching. I'm Diego Lahe. And remember, for more news anytime, you can check out our website, cgtn.com.

About 3 kilometers from downtown Chuzhou, Zhejiang Province, in Xintang Mountain, near Wangchun Village, lies a red sandstone cave. Inside, fishtail-shaped pillars and evenly spaced chisel marks on the stone walls reveal the skilled craftsmanship of its builders. As the winter break approaches, this cave welcomes a group of university students. These students, majoring in photography and videography at Chuzhou College of Technology, are using their lenses to document history, a social practice project for their winter term.

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1: This unremarkable stone cave is notable neither for its size nor its history, but gained international attention thanks to an old photograph taken here during World War II.
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1: Chuzhou sits at the crossroads of Zhejiang, Fujian, Jiangxi, and Anhui provinces, and has long been a strategic military stronghold. The Chuzhou airport was the easternmost airbase under Chinese control during the war, and served as a key frontline base for the U.S. military. Its strategic value made it a planned landing site for the Doolittle raid. To support the mission, the airport underwent another round of expansion and upgrades.According to historian Xu Yingpu's The 1942 Chuzhou Chronicle of the War of Resistance, timber poured in from the 14 surrounding counties of Chuzhou, Yanzhou, and Jinhua. Laborers carrying the wood trudged along the roads in an unbroken stream. Over 3.6 million logs with a diameter of more than 20 centimeters and 900,000 bamboo poles were urgently requisitioned, an enormous quantity for Chuxian County, with a population of just over 40,000 at the time.
3: 徐州机场是中国当时东南最大的机场啊，所以呢，也就是做好了徐州做好了迎接美国飞行员的一切准备。
1: After arduous and extraordinary preparations were made for Chuzhou Airport, on April 18, 1942, the Doolittle raid was carried out, striking the Japanese home islands. But on their return journey, the crews were unable to receive guidance from Chuzhou Airport and ultimately crash-landed or bailed out over the mountainous border region between Zhejiang, Fujian, Jiangxi, and Anhui.The fate of these airmen became closely tied to the local residents at their landing sites. Fortunately, most of the crew members were rescued by Chinese civilians who had never met them before. James Doolittle, the leader of the raid, and his crew aboard Bomber No. 1 parachuted and landed near Yuxian County. The bomber itself crashed on a mountain in Ningguo, Anhui.
4: 从两号峰过来的哈，两号峰过来，过来呢飞了蛮矮一个，上海两个现在斜斜下来了，下来后呢，去到这个地方，轰隆隆一下响，就瞬间都碰这个身上哈，我很厉害那个身上。
1: With the help of local residents, the parachuting crew members safely regrouped at the Western Zhejiang Administrative Office on Tianmu Mountain in Linan.The next day, Doolittle and four other crew members, accompanied by local villagers, visited the crash site. This photo was taken at that moment, with Doolittle seated in front of the wrecked bomber's wing.
2: 杜立特轰炸了之后，当天日本就派飞机在衢州等地的上空呢，就进行骚扰轰炸了。之后的一个多月里，进行了59次轰炸。在这个过程中呢，刚好这些美国飞行员是到达我们衢州。11号的机长在他的日记里面写道，路上看到了很多中国人的尸体被像柴火一样的堆在一起等待处理，这是一个非常令人悲伤的一种场景。
1: The first group of 20 rescued airmen arrived in Chuzhou and took this precious photo in

0: front of the air raid shelter at the country's 13th Air Station. The date was April 21st, 1942. At that time, when Chinese civilians learned that the American airmen who had landed on Chinese soil were allies, they risked their lives to rescue them. Some areas at the pilots' landing sites or on the way to Chuzhou were contested zones, making rescue efforts extremely difficult.
1: Chinese people were very helpful and very gracious. Only our crew, five. The boatman, his wife, and baby. And they put us behind a screen. But the screen had cracks. And you could see the light on the Japanese patrol boat. We traveled by pony, by horse, by rickshaw, by seating chair, walking, and by bus. We were treated very, very well.
0: On April 26th, 1942,

0: the 5th Zhejiang Documentary Photography Exhibition in Chuzhou. Han Xiang, a Xinhua news agency contracted photographer and special guest, participated in the exhibition. For this event, he carefully selected 16 photos from a series related to Doolittle Raid.
1: 这是一个飞行员的儿子，这个英文字就是他父亲当年的名字。他父亲离开这个洞的时候，把他自己的名字写上去了。他的儿子回来以后，到这儿来的时候，看到他父亲的名字，他不禁的泪流满面。If
0: the first photo is precious for capturing a historic moment, this one is touching for preserving a moment of warmth and humanity.
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0: Fitzhugh was the co-pilot of Bomber Number 2. After the bomber crash landed in a cotton field in Ningbo, it was unclear whether they were in a Japanese-occupied area or a friendly one. Fitzhugh hid in the mountains for 2 days. Once locals confirmed that he was one of the American airmen who had bombed Tokyo, he and his crew were well cared for by the Chinese people and eventually made their way to Chuzhou. After arriving in Chuzhou, Fitzhugh and his crew assembled at the temporary command post of the 13th Air Station in Wangsun Village. Japanese warplanes launched constant raids, forcing them into air raid shelters. The crew members were pained by the fact that there were no warplanes to fight back with.
3: 一枪毙，再不给找他接连都连上过，我叫老大别呀。In
0: his diary, Captain William Bauer of Bomber Number 12 wrote, "Watching the Japs have bombing practice, it's a crime. No sign of opposition. Just one airplane would be all we need. Maybe we can give them a hand. I hope." The air raid shelter became the Doolittle Raiders' dormitory and makeshift dining hall. Though supplies were scarce, their days there were safe. They were treated with the utmost kindness by the Chinese people, who gave all they could. Jack Sims, co-pilot of Bomber No. 14, wrote in his diary, "Humbleness that is so abundant with the Chinese show nothing but kindness during our stay in Chuzhou.
4: Today, when I make my presentations, I make sure that they understand how much the Chinese helped and how much they paid in price with their lives."
0: Of the 80 Doolittle Raiders who bombed Tokyo, 5 were forced to land in the Soviet Union, 3 died while parachuting, and 8 were captured by the Japanese. The remaining 64 were rescued by Chinese civilians. Of these, 51 were brought to the 13th Air Station in Chuzhou. From there, they were transferred in groups, eventually making their way back to rejoin the global fight against fascism. In retaliation for the Doolittle Raid and the Chinese people's efforts to rescue the American crews, the Japanese launched the Zhejiang Jiangxi campaign in May 1942. Some 250,000 civilians were killed across 50,000 square kilometers of scorched earth. Chuzhou was once again subjected to brutal germ warfare. These haunting photographs are of survivors of the germ warfare in Chuzhou. Although more than 70 years have passed, the trauma inflicted on their bodies and minds has never faded. The ancient city of Chuzhou, with a history of over 1,000 years, endured the devastation of war. Today, the former 13th Air Station in Wangsun Village stands as a solemn witness to that era. The names carved into the stone walls of its air raid shelters remain clearly visible, a lasting testament to those harrowing days of fire and courage. In 2018, 76 years on, Mark Fitzhugh came to Chūzhou to retrace the footsteps

0: footsteps of his father, William Fitzhugh. Guided by Zheng Weiyang, he visited the remains of the air raid shelter at the 13th Air Station. There, he was overwhelmed with disbelief upon seeing his father's name carved into the stone wall at the entrance. Now, an old man himself, Mark stood before the inscription, gently tracing the letters with his fingers, deeply feeling the mark his father left 76 years ago, and imagining the scene from those days. Tears welled up in his eyes. Filled with emotion, he made a video call to his family across the ocean, showing them the Chinese refuge where his father had once taken shelter after enduring great hardships. He shared the deeply meaningful moment of seeing his father's name etched on the wall.
1: 他们美国人对他们父辈的当年的荣耀是非常骄傲的，也对中国人帮助过他们父辈也是非常感激的。
0: History will not be swallowed by the waves nor fade with the passing years. Across the ocean, the veterans of the Doolittle Raid and their descendants have not forgotten the sacrifices made by the Chinese people. This small bronze plaque inscribed with the words, "Thank you," and signed by 44 rescued Doolittle Raiders was presented in 1990 by the Doolittle Raiders China Expedition to their Chinese saviors. It was an expression of gratitude for the aid given by the Chinese people. In 1991, at the age of 95, Doolittle wrote in a letter to the Chinese people, "After the pilots of the bomber fleet and I abandoned the bombers and landed on the Chinese mainland, the Chinese people rescued us with great courage and tried every means to protect us. I sincerely hope that our younger generation will never forget the huge sacrifices made by the people of the United States and China in the Second World War and work together to prevent the tragedy of war from happening again." Since the 1990s, the surviving pilots of the Doolittle Tokyo Raiders Association and descendants of the airmen have made several visits to China, returning to the places where they once found refuge. They also invited the elderly Chinese who had aided the American airmen, as well as their children, to visit the United States. The friendship built in war has continued to grow with time. From April 17th to 19th, 2024, Chuzhou hosted a Sino-American cultural exchange event commemorating the 82nd anniversary of the rescue of Doolittle Raiders, themed Friendship Forged in Blood and Fire. William Ross Comptonburg and George Duncan Comptonburg, grandsons of Rodney Ross Wilder, co-pilot of Bomber No. 5, joined the visit to trace the Chinese stories their grandfather had spoken of his whole life.
2: Is after the Doolittle Raiders bailed out, Chinese people just saw these people and just suddenly appearing out of nowhere, the help that the Chinese people gave them.
0: After completing their bombing mission, the co-pilot of Bomber No. 5, Rodney Ross Wilder, landed on a hillside near Fangyuan Village in Jiangshan. On that pitch-black stormy night, he wrapped himself in his parachute and kept warm by sipping the whiskey he'd brought along before departure, and managed to survive the night. The next morning, with the help of villagers, including Mao Guangxiao, he was safely transferred to Chuzhou. Tracing the landing site and shelter from their grandfather's China story was a central part of William and George's visit.
3: I would like to make a toast to in April 18th, 1942, where after our grandfather bailed out of his airplane and landed here, and the story changed from the mission that they were on, then to the help that the Chinese people, including your father, needed to get to safety. So at the dedication of this landing site of my grandfather, I would like to toast
1: to the Raiders.
3: To the Raiders.
1: To the Raiders.
0: This photo stands as a testament to the enduring friendship between the descendants of the Doolittle Raiders and the Chinese people. In their hearts, Chuzhou is a place filled with warmth, kindness, and lasting gratitude.

Few of us can envision such a view of Yandang Mountains, eastern China's Zhejiang province. Vines come alive with the rhythms of life. Boulders stand firm and strong. Exuberant blossoms loom large, arrayed like monuments. The vivid flowers accentuate the lush wilderness. Tiny blades of grass blades add rich layers to this image honoring spring.

0: In perfect tranquility, you can almost hear the chorus of frogs. The juxtaposition of motion and stillness expands the view of the horizon. Here is the spring of Yandang Mountains. This painting is the impression of blossoms of Yandang Mountain, created by Pan Tianshou in 1. This is the former residence of the artist in eastern China city of Hangzhou. In 1962, Pan Tianshou, the then president of Zhejiang Academy of Fine Art, lived and painted here. On the sun-drenched day of the masterpiece's creation, the artist was solemn and serious. He was determined to achieve a breakthrough in China's traditional fine art. This long-contemplated endeavor only came after numerous experiments.
1: 在50年代呢，有一种说法就是中国画这个。In
0: 1953, Pan Tianshou was frustrated in his efforts to transform the national character through fine art education.

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1: Back then, the popular urge was to capture the spirit of the times. This demand was fulfilled by the realistic approach of Western oil paintings. The traditional fine art of China, considered stagnant and conservative in technique and subject matter, was faced with a grave crisis.In those years, students choose to steer clear of traditional painting. The dwindling interest compelled Pan Tianshou to explore a new path of bold innovation. 。It was an era when the Communist Party of China led the people in rebuilding the country. Each citizen was brimming with patriotism, confidence, and a sense of purpose. The elation spread to the cultural scene.
2: 一个民族有一个民族的文艺，我们说写意中国画。那么意是什么呢？大家都知道种满条的竹子。他说是崖斋卧听萧萧竹，疑是民间疾苦声，仿佛从这个竹子里面能听到疾苦的声音，所以意很显然是涉及对于主观精神境界的一种表达。
1: Pan Tianshou was determined to imbue his landscape with the sweeping spirit of that inspiring era.In the late 1950s, Pan Tianshou arrived in the Yandang Mountains in Zhejiang. Here, he sketched the natural scenery, the fauna and flora, and the rocks and boulders. In these primeral manifestations of nature's power,He seemed to have beheld a heartwarming era emerging before his eyes.

0: on the stretch of Xuan paper of 4 by 1.5 meters. Han Tianshou laid the vigorous brushstrokes, depicting the magnificence of his artistic vision. The distinct hues, the extensive breadth of perspective, the blossoming wild flowers, all come together into a breathtaking composition. A song of praise for that period in history.
1: He used this big stone to express his inner determination, his confidence, and his self-confidence in cultural culture.像大石头那样的坚实和不可动摇。
0: The image is filled with the pulsating force of life and the animating breath of the times.
2: 记写雁荡山，他的画的最高妙的地方，不是说我具体的画到了一个什么。情节性的绘画，它实际上是在画面里面那种精神气质的一种变化。绘画或者是文艺作品，的确是时代的镌刻者。
0: Chinese fine art derives its vision from the innermost. The brushstrokes manifest a human's aspirations from within.The distinctive colors and ethereal modeling can render a broad view of both the physical world and its impression on man's spirit. Han Tianshou opened up a new realm for Chinese painting, thanks to inspiration from the new era. Just like the artist once wrote, artistic quality is ultimately measured by spirituality. A single step can spell the most vital difference.

With less than 3 months until the US midterm elections, we'll discuss some of the key issues for voters, including affordability and immigration. Hello, I'm Arnold Neider, and this is The Heat.

0: Six U.S. states held primaries on Tuesday to select candidates for the U.S. midterm elections. Democrats are trying to win back a majority from the Republicans in the U.S. House of Representatives, promising to reduce the cost of living and end the conflict in Iran. But Republicans insist they have the resources to keep control of Congress. Whatever happens in November will determine what the next Trump, or rather the Trump administration, can accomplish over the next 2 years. For more on the U.S. midterm elections, let's bring in our panel. Joining us from Los Angeles is Jaden Horan. He is a political analyst. With us from Washington, D.C., Imani Cheers is a cultural curator and professor of digital storytelling at George Washington University. Abel Nunez is the executive director of Kerosen, a community-based organization that helps immigrant families. And Frank Sesno is a professor with the School of Media and Public Affairs at George Washington University and a former CNN Washington bureau chief. He joins us from Long Island in New York. Thank you, everyone, for being with us. Frank, let's start with Tuesday's primaries. And, of course, these primaries, on the Democratic side at least, were being framed as the battle between progressives and moderates in the party. In the U.S. state of Minnesota, the progressive lieutenant governor, Peggy Flanagan, she won the Democratic nomination for the U.S. Senate race. Let's listen to part of what she had to say.
1: For months now, I have been telling you that this campaign was about the many versus the money. Well, guess what? The many just won.
0: So, Frank, Flanagan was outspent nearly 4-1 by her opponent. She won, and she will now face the Republican Michelle Tafoya in November. It's another win for the progressive wing of the Democrat Party after that win by Abdul El-Sayed last week. Look, it's small. It's not a huge wave right now. But what did you make of the results? And are we seeing a significant shift among Democrats?
2: Well, what we're seeing among Democrats is the word you used earlier on, which is a battle. Battle between progressives and moderates to try to figure out who's the most electable and who gets the most traction. There's traction, there's excitement, there's energy around the progressive crowd because they're coming out swinging. I mean, Flanagan ran calling for universal health care when Americans are worried about the cost of health care. She called for a higher minimum wage when affordability at whatever wage many people are at is something that is on the mind, certainly, of Democrats. She called for an end to unconditional aid for Israel, and this position of turning against Israel, certainly more critical of Israel, is something that really resonates with this progressive base. So I think there are several messages here. One, and the most important one, is that there are a lot of Democrats, and this is true even in the cases where the progressive lost a lot, who are just ticked off with business as usual, establishment Democrats. They ran an unsuccessful campaign with Joe Biden and then Kamala Harris 2 years ago for the presidency. And they see a lot of senior citizens in jobs that they think should be changed. So that's where the traction is. But it is a battle. And, you know, as we saw in nearby Wisconsin,

0: Wilson, the gubernatorial candidate, the progressive there, did not prevail despite having a huge lead in the polls going in to the election. So a couple of takeaways on it. One, don't believe the polls because the polls are not tracking the huge volatility that we're seeing now. And two, it's very much a battle for the future of the Democratic Party right now.
1: You used an interesting word there, Frank, electability. Does this translate into wins for the Democrats come the midterm elections?
0: That's the big question. And that's what's been put to the primary voters. And the primary voters in this country who represent a minority of the electorate, we don't have enormous turnout during the primaries, tend to be more in the wings, whether extreme right or extreme left. So they're going to accentuate that. They're the most activists who tend to show up in larger numbers. So electability is really going to be the big question. And if we get to this part of the conversation later in the program, I think it's worth saying, noting that these polls that were so wrong and missed so much this time are going to be the same polls, pollsters asking the same questions in the election when the midterms come. So predictions, really hard to do.
1: Abel Nunez, immigration again is going to be a big issue in this election. Minnesota was at the forefront of President Trump's crackdown on undocumented immigrants. ICE, the federal agency, conducted massive roundups of migrants. There were violent protests, the death of two U.S. citizens shot by federal agents. I mean, how is all of this going to factor into how Latinos vote in the election?
2: Well, it's very clear that immigration is going to have a huge impact in this election cycle, even though it's a midterm election. I think Latinos are going to make their voices heard, and the work that the Republican Party and then Trump did to gain Latino voters has really been eroded by his policies, not just on immigration enforcement, but on the economy and in the way he's run his government. I think that they saw that they were sold a bill of goods that has not come true. They're disappointed. And I think I want to make a point here that the Latinos were upset with all parties, and they gave Trump the benefit of the doubt because he promised changes, but the changes that they are seeing, the way enforcement is being happened, is not what they want. That I think extends to the general population and the electors for this election. They're not happy with this administration and the way he's prosecuting other parts of his policy, but specifically with the visuals that we saw in Minneapolis, with the deaths that we're seeing, not just there, but the recent deaths of immigrants. You know, there was a story today that ICE is about to spend about $20 million on gloves that can shock people. And so it's looking more like a rogue agency that just wants to inflict pain to the individuals that their mission is to capture. And I think that the system is broken. We got to come together. But right now, the issue is really hurting Republicans, mm-hmm. as they have been supportive of this administration's policy. But but people have seen the way it has been implemented, and no one likes it. Not Republicans, not Democrats, not independents. And I think that this vote is going to be a clear message if incumbents of either party that have supported these policies get tossed out of office.
1: Imani, in Connecticut, the Democratic incumbent Congressman John Larson, who'd served in Congress for 28 years, he lost to Luke Bronin, the former mayor of Hartford. You know, very often we see at election time how incumbents win. Election after election, they are returned to office. But now this is the seventh incumbent Democrat across the United States to lose in a primary. What are we seeing here? Is this some kind of generational change?
3: I really hope so. I have long believed that we should have term limits for not only our elected officials, but even some of my colleagues, my academics. Like, there should be a certain point where if you have served 28 years, thank you for your service, thank you for your dedication, and hopefully you have saved enough or are able to retire comfortably. But I think what we're really seeing right now is that there is a younger generation, especially if, we're talking about Connecticut, so I'm going to bring in the Northeast a little more broadly. And we're seeing that, everything from Zoran Mamdani, like we're seeing young people really coming to the front and saying, we have ideas too. We have policies that we would like to see implemented. And we don't necessarily believe some of these terms that get thrown around as scare tactics. Oh my God, they're communists being elected and people who don't quite understand the definition of a socialist or a democratic socialist or even progressive for that matter. And so we are seeing that young people are more engaged than ever. I haven't seen this level of engagement since Barack Obama's first term in 2007, 2008, when he ran. And I think right now we are really looking for young people, young, civil servants who have platforms that they want to run on, that they can bring a different generation into our politics. Because at the moment, I mean, we still have someone like Mitch McConnell, who, although he opposed, any sort of paid medical leave for his constituents and the rest of America, has been out for 7 weeks now. And so we need to have a younger demographic that's ready to take the helm.
1: Yeah, I want to get back to Mitch McConnell a little bit later in the show. But Jaden, let's talk about South Carolina. They held a special primary there to replace the Republican Senator Lindsey Graham, who died in July. His sister, Darlene Graham, who is serving out the remaining months of his term, will compete in a runoff election that'll take place in 2 weeks. Now, whomever wins that will face the Democratic nominee, Annie Andrews. President Trump threw his support behind Darlene Graham, and we know that, you know, his support carries a lot of weight among Republican voters. But how much influence do you think he is having in these primaries?
4: I mean, I think, depending on the state, the influence is either great or mixed. I mean, we saw, obviously, in Minnesota, Mike Lydell, who had Trump support and has been an original Trump supporter since 2016. He did not win the primary for Republican Minnesota governor. But in the case of Darlene Graham, I think what you're really seeing is kind of a return for loyalty. Darlene Graham's brother, obviously Senator Lindsey Graham, was one of Trump's biggest boosters in the Senate. And I think you're kind of seeing that return. What that actually means for the Republican primary and the Republican electorate, I think remains to be seen. People don't really know much about her, really. She took office a little more than a month ago and announced this. We know that obviously four candidates ran. It was split pretty much across the board. So I think it's a jump ball when we get to the runoff to what people feel about her at that moment. Does she make a mark on something? I think she's hinted at those things. More domestic, less foreign, more directly bread and butter or pocketbook issues as opposed to more ideological or stratagem that her brother tended to do. But as for Trump's influence, I would say this time around, you know, we saw it with Ken Paxton that he is able to, when he wants, to activate a particular part of the activist base of the Republican Party. But for the most part, those people seem disinterested in this election. And I think to Frank's point about what this ultimately means come November is really where the bases are in wanting to turn out. And, you know, Abel can talk about immigration, and that is a great point. The only issue is Democrats raise that. That is the one thing that does animate and activate the more far-right part of the Republican base in the MAGA movement. And getting those people once again activated could, you know, essentially cancel out in some of the states where they try to make that a salient issue as opposed to the economy, which is something that most people are feeling and Trump is not pulling well on.
1: Frank, historically, the midterms have gone against the party that's in the White House. In this case, it would be the Republican Party, President Trump's party. So history brings some good news for the Democrats, but at the same time, the Democrats are facing a huge finance challenge. The war chest for the Republicans is very, very big. But still, do you think, what are their chances of winning the House and possibly the Senate as well?
0: This is going to be a completely fascinating, maybe unprecedented election, because there are so many cross currents, some of which we've discussed here today, swirling at the same time. Look, in any normal White House, in any normal time, they would be looking at the polling and some of what's going out there and be calling that a five-alarm fire. Last CNN poll showed Donald Trump with a 34% overall approval rate.

0: 15% strongly approve. That's tracking the enthusiasm. That's down very substantially. Just 30% approve of the president's handling of the economy. 73% say Donald Trump has not paid enough attention to the country's most important problems. And here's a big one, and it relates to what we just heard about people showing up. Only 7% say they are enthusiastic looking ahead to the rest of Trump's term versus 15% at this point in Obama's presidency, 23% in Bush's presidency. So there's a huge enthusiasm gap. The gubernatorial candidate in Wisconsin had a huge cash advantage, and she lost. So the role that money plays, the turnout, and who turns out, these are going to be the big questions and why both parties are trying so hard to mobilize. But in any normal analysis, the numbers right now and the historical trends that you've mentioned are playing against the Republicans, and the Democrats have to be favored to take the House. And by most independent assessments, the Senate could well be up for grabs, which is not something that folks were predicting 6 months ago.
1: Abel Nunez, President Trump recently signed an executive order to try and restrict birthright citizenship. He tried it once. The Supreme Court ruled against him, but he's trying it again. So this is what the president had to say when he signed that executive order. Let's listen to him.
2: We had a very unfortunate decision in the Supreme Court concerning birthright. It was close, but a very, very unfortunate decision. So we're making adjustments because it's very unfair.
1: So he says we're making adjustments. Actually, he's trying to circumvent a United States Supreme Court ruling. And the president has made a habit of this. He tried it with the tariffs as well. Well, anyway, the American Civil Liberties Union and other civil rights groups have filed lawsuits. What do you make of the president trying again to circumvent the Supreme Court?
3: And so, you know, you get people thinking that they have a mandate when they don't. When people are just upset at the entire system because they feel unrepresented, you know, and I think that we have to hope that this moves people to vote, because at this point, it's not going to be a good turnout, and it's going to be about, can the candidates that are working there turn out their base in sufficient enough numbers that it gives them the numerical advantage to win in November? So it's going to be a tough race. I think no one's going to be, although many people were very happy with the rhetoric and all these policies and the executive orders that the president has done, they are unhappy in the way he's doing it. There is a lot of executive overreach. Congress is not sort of a sleep at the wheel, which they have been in the past. And these elections could hopefully, you know, sort of motivate enough people in certain sectors of each other's bases that it could make the difference between the Democrats taking the House or the Republicans keeping the House. So I think it's still up for grabs.
1: Imani, we've seen from polling that affordability, cost of living issues are the ones that U.S. voters are most worried about. Mortgage rates are hitting new highs. It's now around 6.69%. I mean, there are many issues that people vote on. They'll probably be voting on immigration. They'll be voting on what's taking place in the Persian Gulf right now. But how important will the economy be in this election?
4: I honestly think it's going to be number one, Anand. I mean, when I really think of the way in which voters traditionally, as I've always said here on the show and across the sort of political commentary world, is that people vote with their pocketbooks. People will come to the polls based on, you know, their inherent racism and misogyny and sexism. But at the end of the day, if you can't afford to feed your family, if you can't afford to put gas in your car, if you can't afford to pay your mortgage, if your paycheck every month is staying the same, but your expenses are exponentially higher, that is what drives voter turnout. Primaries, I mean, whether it be in Wisconsin or Michigan or even Maryland, DC, a couple of weeks, if not 2 months ago, I mean, we're still looking at like 26 to 28, under 30% of eligible voters are engaged in primaries. But I think that enough people are impacted financially that despite their feelings about foreign policy, they are seeing that literally the rent, the cost of everyday existence is exorbitant.

0: And that impacts people no matter of your race, gender, sexuality, et cetera, et cetera. Everybody feels it. And I think that's what's going to get people to the polls in November.
1: Right, Jaden, you know, it's not very often that a foreign policy issue is something that preoccupies voters at election time. But here we have a major foreign policy issue, the war against Iran, which is directly impacting the day-to-day lives of Americans. Ever since Iran closed the Strait of Hormuz, we've seen prices go up in the United States. Gasoline prices have gone up. It's had a knock-on effect. Commodity prices have gone up as well. How big a role will that war against Iran play on vote, or, you know, what will be on voters' minds when they vote?
2: The Iran war is actually animating opposition to the president on the right. Of course, Democrats are going to be mobilized and progressives to come out and vote for their candidates, and it'll be a basket of issues on that side. But I think in terms of, you know, those that choose to send a message to Washington and to President Trump himself, I actually do think it's going to play a huge role, especially if the prosecution of this war continues the way it has, which seems to be a lot of hyperbole and propaganda with kind of a status quo that seems to be insufficient in terms of what is advantageous to the American people. And that's a diplomatic way of saying that it's not going well in terms of public perception. And Republicans do not like that. They do not like the messaging on it, and they do not like that it continues to be the core issue that the president and this administration are focusing on when they were promised one that was going to focus on America and America first. And not the sloganeering of that, but actually on the domestic issues that they think are, you know, central to saving the country. And because of that, what we're really looking at is a chance for going into the fall, so after the summer, if Republicans are still find themselves off message on this without an administration that's really prosecuting this election or this war properly, a lot of Republicans and a lot of diehard MAGA will stay home. They just will not participate in election to continue to support an administration that is not in their interests.
1: Abel Nunez, another very big immigration issue, and that is the fate of hundreds of thousands of people who are currently in the United States who enjoy a status known as temporary protected status. They mainly Haitians. There's a lot of Venezuelans as well who enjoy that status. Church leaders in Springfield, Ohio, are asking the federal government to refrain from deporting thousands of Haitians whose TPS status has expired. So right now, there's something like 350,000 Haitians facing the prospect of deportation. This is what one church leader had to say.
3: We are treating people who have done nothing but live and work among us, and we are treating them worse than people who commit horrible crimes. And that is an injustice.
1: So in total, there's something like 13 countries that will be affected, Arbor, and involving something like 1 million people. I mean, if you know, the administration goes ahead and starts deporting people, I mean, will that be a human rights violation? Additionally, you know, there's been considerable data that tells us that the Haitians, for example, make a significant contribution to the U.S. economy. How will that be affected?
4: Well, I think that this is a perfect situation where the rhetoric of a policy sounds better than the actual practice of it or the execution. So with temporary protective status, I think the argument has been that it's temporary. People should know it's temporary. They shouldn't count on it. But the reality is that we have people who have been here for a long time, have built lives around it, and are contributing members of this society. Haitians, particularly in Florida, are the backbone of the health industry. And I think there's also a reality that deporting them, you can take their status away, you can begin the process of deportation because the government knows where they're at, so there will be more easy to arrest and then begin the physical process of removing them from this nation. But how do you do that? There's only one flight that leaves per day at 110 person max. It'll take years to deport all 300,000. That's just one country. Now you add all the other nations that you know, get to account about 1.5 million, 1.2, something around there. And even if you take their temporary protective status, just the physical aspect of removing them from this country will take an incredible amount of money, an incredible amount of time. And at the same time, you're going to be devastating certain industries.

0: industries, from the health industry in Florida, the construction industry, hospitality industries in some major cities like Houston, like the Washington, D.C. area, like Los Angeles. And so I think that this is a point where the rhetoric may sound good to some of the MAGA movement and the people that are against more restrictive migration, but the reality of executing that policy doesn't hold mustard. And I think it's going to be a huge issue as this goes on.
1: Frank, in the couple of minutes we have left, I want to get your view on something that made a lot of news just a few days ago, and that was the revelation that President Trump was flown out of Turkey after a NATO summit on a military jet amid fears that the Secret Service had expressed over his personal safety. In fact, the Washington Post reported that he left in a catering cart. You've covered multiple administrations. Has this happened before? I mean, is it that unusual?
2: Oh, it's very unusual. It has happened before. Bill Clinton flew on an unmarked plane when he was going to India, Pakistan during a very difficult time, but not like this. And the big difference, too, here is that the White House deliberately deprived the press corps that was traveling with him of information before, during, and after. It's only when the story broke, because somebody, the Washington Post broke the story, that the White House really had anything to say at all. It's very important to point out that the norms and the ways that we have covered the White House and the President of the United States, myself included, as a White House correspondent, and then negotiating with the White House when I was a bureau chief for CNN in Washington, has always been predicated on the White House understanding that having the press with the president is part of the coverage, the independent coverage of the President of the United States. The press was in the motorcade when John F. Kennedy was assassinated. The press has been by the president's side almost at all times and in all movements. That's why there is a pool, a small group of reporters, that goes aboard Air Force One with him. So was there concern about his safety? Yes. Were extreme measures required to be very, very sure that the president was not harmed? Yes. Was it handled well or right or respectfully? No. But it just continues the tradition of this White House of disparaging independent coverage, of wanting to put their own stamp on things, and in, frankly, running the coverage as if this were not a democracy but an autocracy, and we're going to tell you how to cover the president. Just quickly, there was a press secretary years ago. He said to us, "We don't tell you how to cover the news. You don't tell us how to manage the news." And that was just an accepted kind of quid pro quo. That's changed now. This White House wants to both manage the news and shape how it's covered. That's a big difference.
1: Okay, and that is where we have to leave it. Thank you to all of you for being with us. And that is it for this edition of The Heat. I'm Arnand Naidu in Washington.

0: Colombia's government scrambles to get aid to earthquake-affected areas as the search for survivors enters day three. China's first domestically developed passenger jet goes global. A look at its maiden international voyage. And on World Elephant Day, we look at conservation efforts in China's Yunnan province. Hi there, and thanks for joining us. I'm Sally Ihan in Washington, D.C. The search for earthquake survivors in Colombia stretches into a third day. Hundreds are dead and thousands were injured in Monday's devastating quake in western Colombia. But there are moments of hope as some survivors are being rescued after being trapped underneath the rubble for days. 130 aftershocks have been recorded since the main 7.4 magnitude quake struck. In Colombia's third largest city, Cali alone, more than 70 people have been found alive.
1: We have less than 22 hours remaining to reach the 72-hour mark since the earthquake struck. This 72-hour window is the most critical period for recovering citizens and victims alive.
0: Paulo Cabral reports.
2: Silencio!
3: Arms raised and calls for silence. This is what happens when rescue workers hear signs of life underneath the rubble. And everything stands still. No talking, no walking, no machines. In most cases, it lasts for a couple of minutes. And then the frantic work resumes. But sometimes good news. Eight people have been rescued alive in the last 48 hours at La Torre de Limonar, an apartment building which completely collapsed in Monday's earthquake. But some dozens of people who were inside are still unaccounted for. Among them, this woman's niece and the girl's grandparents. The family has been here since the collapse.
4: Este era el edificio donde ellos vivían.
5: This was the building where they lived. The girl's grandparent had an apartment here in the same building, and my brother had another. My brother wasn't there at the time. He was spared. The girl was with her maternal grandparents, and they are trapped under the rubble.
3: What she says has been comforting is the solidarity of fellow Colombians who came as volunteers.
5: It's amazing to see so many good people giving everything they can, so many committed people even putting their own lives at risk to help us and to help so many people in this situation.
3: Countless volunteers have joined efforts across the affected areas, bringing their skills to the rescue, like this nurse from Cali.
6: United, we will never be defeated. Little by little, grain by grain, we are helping so many people in need. There are many people in there, and the hope of all Colombians is to find them alive. We need to help from the heart. We all have families. Today it's them. Tomorrow it could be us.
7: There is a 72-hour window after a disaster like this one when protocols say it's more likely to find survivors. This window closes on Thursday morning. However, on the ground, rescue workers say that they are always working in the assumption that there may be somebody alive.
3: The sergeant leading the operation at this location says they are already entering the recovery phase, searching for the bodies of victims, but still working to find survivors.
8: Our approach doing this systematically is to make sure that if someone is alive, they haven't been hurt by the operation itself. The idea is always to preserve life and to give that chance to whoever is trapped in the rubble.
3: Paola's family will keep its watch by the rubble, like many others across the city and this nation, for as long as the searching goes on. Paulo Cabral, CGTN, Cali, Colombia.
0: One of the agencies helping in the search for survivors is the International Federation of the Red Cross. Lois Pace, the IFRC Regional Director for the Americas, joins us now from Panama City. Great to have you on the show this evening. Talk about the disaster relief efforts happening so far and some of the challenges involved.
9: Well, thanks for having me, Sally. Yes, the efforts are like with any other disaster. You were just broadcasting about search and rescue efforts. That's certainly critical for us in these first few days, but we have to also tend to the survivors that we're finding. And so one of the things that the Red Cross does is we ensure that the people that we are finding under the rubble or otherwise who escaped the rubble actually have access to critical health services that include psychosocial support, because this is quite jarring, this experience, especially given the ongoing

0: tremors and aftershocks. And then, of course, there are really basic needs like food, like clean water, obviously shelter. These are all challenges that a lot of these communities are facing, and it's really made more difficult by it being such a wide swath of area and a number of communities that have been affected by this tragedy.
1: And it's also in quite a remote area, is it not? And are there some infrastructural challenges at play here? What about airports and ports around this Kali region? Has there been any problem getting resources into the zone?
0: All really good questions. And so we are tracking through government authorities and our own assessments that it is challenging in some areas. There are about 100 or so roads that have been reported as affected, damaged, or collapsed. I think there was a bridge that's been affected. And like you said, an area like Chocó is quite remote. And so, whereas I think a lot of the visuals are coming out of the urban or semi-urban areas showing some population density, there are other areas that might not have yet been seen by viewers that are quite rural, where the dwellings are quite far apart from one another. And so it can be that much harder to reach people in time, especially if they're crossing literal rivers, not just roads, to get there. Fortunately, the airports are still open. And so we are able to get supplies, get personnel into the country as is requested by the government or by the Colombia Red Cross. But also, fortunately, we as Red Cross have a tendency to pre-position products or supplies so that we don't have to rely on those ports being open immediately. And so what the teams are working to do is getting those supplies from available warehouses or places where they're put for these very emergencies, and then getting them to those communities. It still presents some challenges, but we're a lot closer than we would be if we were having to send those from Panama.
1: Right. Given you work in the Americas region, Colombia, is there the threat of perhaps forgetting about Venezuela?
0: Yeah, this is a really important narrative, right? And so I think on the plus side, it's incredibly tragic, of course. But our muscles have been exercised most recently with Venezuela. And so we're able to kind of turn these response teams on rather quickly. And there are some people who just left Venezuela who are immediately available to go to Colombia if we.

0: The message from targeting the ship is clear. Any Saudi presence or Saudi weapons and any attempt to create chaos in Yemen will not be allowed. These military camps are criminal and target Yemeni sovereignty. What are these forces doing and why are there such large quantities of weapons?
1: For the Black Sea, it damaged two major grain export facilities. Meanwhile, an overnight strike by Russia killed two people in southern Ukraine. Still ahead, parts of northern and central China are under a deluge, remnants of Typhoon Dolphin bringing heavy rain to the region. More on the government response after the break.
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1: Welcome back. In Zimbabwe, more than 40 people are dead after a crowded ferry capsized. Rescue crews searched for hours on Lake Kariba. Dozens of survivors were pulled from the water. Officials estimate at least 120 were aboard. The government set capacity is 90. Search efforts will resume on Thursday. The remnants of Typhoon Dolphin have triggered the highest alert for flash floods in China as days of torrential rain are forecast across the northern and central parts of the country. Central Henan province has relocated more than 65,000 residents and ramped up the emergency response. Henan has dispatched over 50,000 people to form emergency response teams, and widespread flooding is also reported in Anhui province. But hard-hit Beijing has lifted its heavy rain alert and ended its emergency flood response. Bus services are being restored, traffic is returning to normal, and schools are reopening. The city says tourist attractions, parks and scenic sites will reopen after safety inspections. And thousands were evacuated ahead of the rain, and among them were 5,000 elderly and disabled from care facilities. CGTN's Zhou Yoshin visited a high-risk mountainous village in the capital city's Fengshan district to see how evacuations were carried out.
3: In Beijing, particular attention has been given to residents in the northern and western mountainous areas, where the risks of flooding and geological disasters are higher.
4: This village is located in a mountainous area prone to geological disasters. After the emergency response was activated, local officials went door to door to evacuate and relocate residents as a precaution.
3: Preparations had begun well before the rain arrived. With each household's evacuation arrangements already confirmed to a temporary shelter or another safe location, village workers were able to carry out the relocation efficiently, paying special attention to elderly residents and other vulnerable groups.
5: Yes, it's close to the river, so there is a real risk of flooding. During the worst flood we experienced, two rooms of my house were washed away and a stone wall also collapsed, so it can be quite dangerous staying there.
6: We were kept well informed. Announcements had been made over the village loudspeaker several days in advance. A village official also came to my home, and the village secretary called me as well.
3: The swift and orderly evacuation was made possible by extensive planning.
5: The day before the emergency response was activated, we held a coordination meeting and made detailed arrangements paired with staff on duty to provide essential services.
3: This shelter is currently accommodating 63 residents relocated from three nearby villages. It normally serves as the township's community center. During extreme weather, it becomes what Beijing calls a high ground shelter. Since

0: 九星四支田, Beijing.
1: Military firefighting units are working to manage historic summer wildfires in Spain. Roughly 28,000 hectares of land has been scorched and hundreds of residents evacuated. Record level drought is fueling the flames with several regions under extreme heat alert. The peninsula is preparing for another heat wave with temperatures in Europe forecast to rise to 40 degrees Celsius. The United Kingdom is also dealing with wildfires and extreme heat. Emergency crews are working round the clock for a fourth straight day in South Wales. They're filling trenches with water to contain the blaze. Officials have downgraded the fire strength from a major incident. But an amber weather warning was issued for Thursday as temperatures are expected to reach 38 degrees Celsius. A rare celestial spectacle has swept across the Northern Hemisphere. The moon's shadow crossed from northern Russia and Greenland through Iceland and across the Atlantic before reaching Spain and a small corner of Portugal. It's a moment more than a century in the making. It is Tian Shan, reports from northern Spain.
2: High in the mountains of southern Catalonia, the small town of Prades has become a magnet for those chasing the shadow of the moon. Thousands have gathered for a four-day celebration of astronomy, building towards the moment when the moon completely obscured the sun and briefly turned day into night.
3: It was quite moving, but I don't have the exact words to be able to describe it. It was a very beautiful and strong feeling, and I tried to use that moment to connect with myself and my heart.
2: At the Prades Mountains Astronomical Park, telescopes, workshops, and immersive planetarium shows have brought astronomy enthusiasts together.
4: We are in the middle of a line during that moment, that it's the Earth, that it's the Moon, and that it's the Sun. And our small position there provides us with a unique view.
2: And research during this year's eclipse could help reveal what happens inside us when the lights go out.
5: There's a pioneering experiment being carried out right now where anyone witnessing the eclipse can participate by sharing their vital health information through their smart devices. So by looking at people's collective changes in their heart rates, blood pressures or other vitals, we can perhaps understand the biological and physical effects of this unique phenomenon.
6: The Spanish government estimates 450,000 tourists traveling for the total solar eclipse will contribute roughly 350 million euros to the economy.
2: For places like Camping Prades, which has welcomed visitors to these mountains for generations, the eclipse is bringing a new kind of traveler and unprecedented demand.
7: We are extremely grateful that this event has essentially put us on the map and made Prades better known, not just in Spain, but even abroad. We're completely surprised that for the first time we started receiving reservations 1 year in advance.
2: And Spain's moment in the shadow is only beginning, with another total eclipse in 2027 and an annular eclipse in 2028. Three extraordinary celestial events in three consecutive years. It is Tian Shan, CGTN in Prades, Spain.
1: Still ahead, ensuring these endangered creatures can coexist with humans, we look at Yunnan's elephant conservation efforts after this break.
8: You might think you are better informed in an information age. 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And data poverty shuts out many. We at CGTN are committed to transcending the information gap and the digital divide. 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

0: Welcome back. China's domestically made C919 aircraft successfully completed its first international commercial flight on Wednesday.
1: Everything is good and facilities, this very nice.
2: I'm really excited. I heard this is the first time international flight of this CA-723, right? Yeah, I'm really excited. I'm with my family. Everybody's here, so it's going to be fun. Yeah.
3: Landing at the airport in Ulaanbaatar, the plane received a water salute, a tribute of respect and honor used to celebrate achievements and milestones in the aviation industry. Representatives from the Chinese embassy in Mongolia, as well as officials from Mongolia's transport and aviation sectors, also came to the airport to welcome the arrival of the C919.
4: 这是第一次执行我们国际的商业航班。This
5: is indeed the first time for the C919 to fly an international route. As the captain operating it, I feel very proud. We have chosen the most skilled pilots in our fleet to carry out the maiden flight work, and we have made careful preparations to make sure the flight will be operated successfully.
3: The C919, manufactured by the Commercial Aircraft Corporation of China, or COMAC, made its first commercial flight on May 28, 2023. Since entering service, the aircraft has steadily expanded its operations across China. As of 2026, all three major Chinese airlines, including China Eastern Airlines, Air China and China Southern Airlines, operate the C919. Over the past 3 years, the aircraft has safely carried more than 7.5 million passenger trips, serving routes between more than 20 cities.
5: I believe from domestic routes to regional and international routes, the expansion of China's domestically made aircraft came from the full effort of our civil aviation personnel. As a pilot, I also feel the great responsibility on my shoulders of flying our C919, well as part of routine work in the future.
3: Experts say the choice of Ulaanbaatar as the C919's first regular international destination reflects a combination of factors, including long-standing aviation cooperation between China and Mongolia and existing arrangements for airworthiness certification. And they believe the new route will also help establish the C919's overseas support capabilities, including maintenance cooperation, spare parts arrangements, and international operating procedures. These capabilities will be crucial as the C919 expands beyond the Chinese market, and the new route is expected to lay a solid foundation for the aircraft's future development in international markets. Yu Yang, CGTN, Beijing.
0: Countries around the world marked World Elephant Day on Wednesday. The aim is to raise awareness about how to protect and support the endangered animals. In southwestern China's Yunnan province, conservation efforts have grown significantly in recent decades. Yang Jinghao tells us more.
6: It's a celebration for a very special guest. Yang Niu, an Asian elephant in Sichuan Banna, southwest China's Yunnan province, is enjoying a birthday feast. She was only about 1 week old when she was rescued in August 2015.
7: When we found her, she had a very severe umbilical infection. She also had a potentially life-threatening irregular heartbeat. So we immediately transferred her to our rescue center for further diagnosis and treatment.
6: Under the care of her keepers, Yang Niu has grown into a healthy young elephant.
7: When she first arrived, she was only 81 centimeters tall and weighed 76 kilograms. Now, at 11 years old, she stands nearly 1.9 meters tall and weighs 1.6 tons.
6: Yang Niu's story is just one example of China's efforts to protect Asian elephants. Across Yunnan, a range of measures are being taken to promote coexistence between people and elephants. In China, Asian elephants are mainly found in Yunnan's Sichuan Banna, Pu'er, and Lingcang. The population has grown from around 150 in the 1980s to nearly 400 today. In 2021, a herd of Asian elephants made an extraordinary journey north from Sichuan Banna, eventually reaching areas near the provincial capital Kunming. 5 years on, the family has welcomed 7 calves.
8: So, what's behind the continued growth of the population?
6: One key factor is a sustained effort to improve elephant habitats.
9: Over the past few years, we've expanded and restored more than 10,000 mu of habitat for Asian elephants and added more than 3

0: 3,000 mu of food source areas.
1: Technologies also play an increasingly important role. Monitoring tools such as drones are used to track elephant movements and provide early warnings, reducing the risk of human-elephant conflict.
2: 跑过来就抓紧跑啊！
1: Chen Fei is an Asian elephant researcher. His team is using Beidou tracking collars, infrared cameras, and artificial intelligence to monitor the giants. The system can identify elephants in milliseconds and accurately track their movements, even at night.
3: We're also developing field testing kits that can quickly assess an elephant's health condition. We'll also build a database for elephants across Yunnan, including their DNA and genetic relationships.
1: Today, efforts to establish the Asian Elephant National Park are helping pave the way for people and elephants to live side by side in harmony. Experts hope China's experience can also offer a useful example for Asian elephant conservation around the world. Yang Jinghao, CGTN, Yunnan Province.
4: And that's the world today. Thanks for watching. I'm Sally Ihan. Global Business with Sean Calebs is coming your way next. For anyone news, anytime, visit our website, cgtn.com.

U.S. inflation cools in July, but still runs hot. This is millions of Americans hold down more than one job. Some just make ends meet. I'm Sean Cadles in Washington, D.C. And coming up in this full hour of global business, rescue teams in Colombia race against time to find survivors days after a catastrophic earthquake. And U.S. scientists create new biological viruses never before seen in nature with the help of AI. First up, we're going to look at the economy. Inflation in the United States cooled to 3.4% in July. That may be in line with expectations, but it is still well above the U.S. Central Bank's target inflation rate of 2%. Also, inflation is outpacing paychecks for the month. CGTN's Karina Mitchell breaks down what all this means and how markets are reacting to these numbers.